0: The Muslim minister used to say, the so-called white left, we're all going to fight together or we're going to sink individually. Because it's clear to the MAGA people who is not on their side. So you might as well join up and let's go for it. Let's fight for our liberation. And within that context, it's an honor to be able to tell you the theme tonight is reparations. But within the concept of reparations, we're not forgetting what Workers World put out on their June 25th edition. U.S. racism has never ended. And to quote, I see America through the eyes of the victim. I don't see any American dream. I see an American nightmare. Those of you who know your Malcolm, you know these words were spoken by Comrade Malcolm X 63 years ago. And they sum up the entire history of what is now known as the United States. From the moment the first colonizer arrived, this country has committed multiple crimes against humanity. Throughout the history of this decadent country, the U.S. capitalist class has unleashed a monopoly of violence and exploitation upon the people, and that legacy has never stopped. And as I said, indebted to the Workers' World for their June 25th edition, for remembering the words of Malcolm X, and for reminding us about COINTELPRO. So tonight, we have some amazing people. We have Professor Dr. Matsumela Odom of the Uhuru family. And we have wonderful brother Joseph Sanford Williams, who's coming back again, the incredible educator, the incredible curriculum writer, the incredible historian. But he's coming to us tonight as the person who's staying on top of the current events of oppression with some special reports for us. And we, of course, have a special guest. December 12th has been a very kind to us tonight. They have released from his usual duties with the December 12th group to join us. And we're talking about an incredible warrior who has been on the front lines, and most people know him as Brother Jahi, but I know him as someone who, when you say reparations, it's like saying, we want you to jump for us. And he says, how high? He knows his reparations. He's a professor of sociology from Brooklyn College and the City University of New York. He's been teaching scholarly interests around the study of Black politics in the United States for some time, although he is very young. As a member of the December 12th movement, he's a Pan-African human rights organizer who operates locally and internationally on issues from police brutality to reparations. And tonight, he's wearing his reparations hat. And we're going to let Sister Makemba of the Black Is Back Coalition introduce some of our guests from time to time, but she may have an update on the amazing Uhuru 3 trial. So if she wants to say a few words about that, which took place this morning, and then we're going to go straight to Brother Jahi, and we'll be followed by Dr. Matsumela. Sister.
1: Yes, Sister Betty, thank you so very much and welcome everybody. Uhuru. And yes, we got work to do. We got to come together and fight to change things. But the Uhuru 3, they had oral arguments today because oral arguments were heard because they are fighting. Although they won a major victory against the U.S. government, they were not able to get them on the major charges that they wanted to of saying that they worked for the Russians. They still were able to go after them on the bogus lesser charge of saying that they conspired to work for the Russians. And you know, they got that ridiculous a ridiculous conviction from that. However, they are fighting it and they are appealing it. And today, the oral arguments were heard. And from what I understand, it is extremely unusual. They were heard in Atlanta, and it is extremely unusual for this court and this district to even allow oral arguments to be heard in cases like this. So that's a tremendous victory right there. However, I want to just recommend that everybody go to YouTube and go to the Burning Spear TV channel, because the oral arguments, I didn't know that they were going to be able to be broadcast, but they are. So they were able to be heard. They were able to be recorded, although there's no video to it, but you can hear the oral arguments. And then they did a tremendous debriefing, a tremendous debriefing, and that has been recorded there too. And they have said, that regardless of how this decision might turn out, because they couldn't really tell, it seems like the judges may have been leaning a little bit too in favor of the government, but they're going to fight it. They're going to continue to fight it. So yes, and Uhuru.
0: Well, Yuhuru, so as I said, we're going to start off with Dr. Johnson, but many of you have remember the incredible union organizer and head of DC 37 for several years, Lillian Roberts. Well, apparently at the wonderful age of 98, she did transition. We may have had some concerns about the path that DC 37 took, but we admire who she was and what her roots were. And next week, we hope to have a special program that we will devote to her. So, Lillian Roberts presented. Brother Jahi, the mic is yours. Please, let's start off with getting you into some good trouble. For many people, when they hear reparations, their first thought is money or a paycheck. What other aspects of reparations should people consider when thinking about the issue of reparations?
2: Uhuru family, good question. I mean, I think the idea that most people hear, and I think it's deliberate, that reparations has been, flattened into the basic idea that, we are owed money, and no doubt we are. But I think first and foremost, when you think reparations, you have to think, what are the politics of our moment? And I think the reparations question and conversation is as old as the US. So, of course, compensation is one aspect of reparations. But if we think about, just the UN basic principles of reparations, you have to deal with so many other factors that, broadens the conversation. So, one of the main things is that the conversation has to involve not just compensation, but restitution, a wide acknowledgement of what the crime actually is, which when people talk about payment, it's a question of payment for what. And if we're talking about it's a crime against humanity, you really have to say, what are we asking for reparations for? And a crime against humanity has to deal with not just, slavery, its ongoing legacy, but also the issue of capitalism, racial capitalism. So if we're talking about a guarantee or a satisfaction of non-repetition, we actually have to deal with the consequences of our commodification. So this idea that it's just going to be a paycheck or some money, that's not good enough, because we actually have to deal with the conditions that we're in and guarantee that our true reparations will actually create a new condition in which all the issues of self-determination, things that actually usher in our true human rights, actually on the backbone of Black people, can be envisioned. So reparations is not a light thing. It's really an expansive conversation, perhaps the most expansive conversation, because it forces us to think beyond white supremacy and beyond capitalism. And that's the conversation that we really have to think through when it comes to reparations.
0: Okay, Professor Odom, from your point of view, what do you think about when somebody says the word reparations?
3: So, in terms of reparations, first, I want to salute, the chairman of my Chitelle, the African People's Socialist Party, of which I'm a member, who in 1979 wrote their 14 point wrote its 14 point platform, and then 1979, the African People's Socialist Party had demanded the U.S. and the international ruling class and states to pay Africa and African people for centuries of genocidal oppression and enslavement of our people, understanding that African people were due reparations, which it defined as just economic compensation. Then they said billions of dollars, but we know it's trillions of dollars. The CARICOM community came out with a report for themselves in which they're owed the Caribbean alone over $100 trillion. I mean, we know that that in itself is more than the international economy, right? But that's an important statement to make because of the fact that if I say you owe me what you took from me, and then the person who took it says, well, if I gave you what I owe you, I won't have anything left in my house. I mean, that is the situation. Now, of course, reparations, as we understand it, is a revolutionary demand. So the goal for reparations is to overturn the relationship that African people have had with colonial capitalism for the last 600 years. But I'm reluctant to always immediately pivot away from the monetary question, because when I raise, to my students this question of reparations, and even the most progressive liberal of them always want to talk about everything but money, education and all this other stuff, which is cool. We believe that people should fight for reparations in every arena possible and things like that. But the truth is that every so yeah. So
0: All right.
3: that's what we would say.
0: We have an array of questions. I want to make sure we cover this topic thoroughly. The call-in number is 212-209-2877. You're listening to WBAI. WBAI has been targeted by the MAGA people. Of all the Pacifica stations, this is the one they named by name. And as always, those who fight for freedom, freedom ain't free. And for that reason, we always ask you to consider now more than ever. We're in our fundraising phase, and we would hope that you would go to 833 WBAI NYC, and that is 833-922-4692. If you want to mail something to us, we're at 388 Atlantic Avenue, Brooklyn, New York, 112-17. And of course, $25 is what we're hoping you'll give, but whatever you can donate, we could use, and we will put it to good use now more than ever. I'm hoping that you'll make What's Happening in honor of Brother Ralph as a favorite show, because you know he enjoyed coming to you every Wednesday. So let's keep the recordings of his mind alive. Let's make What's Happening one of your favorite shows. 833-922-4692. I'm going to come back to Brother Jahi, and I'm going to ask you, what is the Durban Declaration and Program of Action, and why is the 25th anniversary of it significant for what is happening with reparations in 2026? Again, we're talking about the Durban Declaration, and would ask you to, keep your comments within the framework of understanding. We do have to get out of town at some point on the show. We want everybody to have a chance to speak. So, Brother Jahi, what about the Durban Declaration?
2: Absolutely. So the Durban Declaration and Program of Action is the first political statement that the transatlantic slave trade was a crime against humanity, and we're in this 25th anniversary of the Durban Declaration, and we think it's December 12th movement. We think it's tremendous that we acknowledge what it actually did and how it actually occurred. It is actually our history of Black folks in the United States, and specifically Black folks organizing in Brooklyn and Chicago, who organized 400 people to go to Durban, South Africa for the World Conference Against Racism. And for the first time in history, the European world had to be confronted with the question of its crime. And it was declared not just by African people, but a global coalition led by African people that declared that the transatlantic slave trade was a crime against humanity. Its roots was economic, and for this, reparations are due to descendants of African people. So this converse, I mean, reparations goes back centuries, but it's Durban that actually launched what we would say is the international reparations movement, even though you had movement aspects before, but I think it was Durban 25 years ago that really, paved the way for even the resolution that happened this year that declared the trafficking of African people to be the gravest crime against humanity. So I don't think you get that without Durban 25 years ago doing some of the groundwork, and it was specifically Black folks here in the US who organized civil society organizations across the world to actually confront the European world and show them that when Black people come together, African people come together, we can win.
0: Thank you. Can I be heard? Can you hear me?
1: Yes.
0: Okay, I'm having trouble with the internet. We have a caller. We're going to let the caller come. And then, Professor Odom, I know that for the Black is Back Coalition, reparations is one of their 19 points. And I'm hoping that you are willing to speak on that. And if you want to include Durban, that would be good as well. But before we do that, can we have the next caller, please?
4: Hello.
0: Hello, we hear you. Thank you for calling in. Where are you calling
4: Hello,
0: from?
4: Sister. I'm calling from New York City, Sister Betty. With all that your wonderful panel has said, is righteous and true. But my thing is this: when the Haitians drove the French out of Haiti, the French set up a blockade and they demanded payment. When slavery was over and ended in 1865, the slave monsters, and I said slave monsters, demanded payment for the slaves that they had lost, and they got it from the United States government. Please close. And thank you for your time.
0: Oh, thank you. Professor Odom, I'm going to let you tackle that one, and then you can tell us what the reparation statement is from the 19 principles of the Black is Back Coalition. Please, you want to answer our caller?
3: It was a little hard to hear the caller. Can you
0: He was
3: repeat it?
0: talking about the fact that the Haitians threw the French out, and now they have been paying reparations forever. And that slavery in many places really has never ended.
3: That's absolutely true. That's one of the places that we see that Africans were actually forced to the only reparations we see is reparations being paid to white people. I mean, here in the United States, during the 1800s, even the sort of the white liberal wing of the abolitionist movement had proposed paying slave holders so that Africans could be free. So we understand this long sort of history of I mean, they agreed to monetary transfer when the money is putting even more money into the pockets of slaveholders. So yeah, that's absolutely correct, and I think they were paying that at least up until the 1960s. So that's important. But that's why we understand the demand for reparations in the Black is Back Coalition to be so important. In fact, as we like to say in the Black is Back Coalition, of which I'm a steering committee member, reparations is our last name. right? The Blacks Back Coalition for Social Justice, Peace, and Reparations, and point six of the National Black Political Agenda for Self-Determination that we put out is about reparations, in which we say we demand reparations consistent with international norms regarding redress for crimes against humanity. This includes the enslavement, colonialism, and apartheid from which we suffer up to today. The totality of the repair, according to the international law, must include policies, programs, and projects that cease ongoing racial crimes, offer restitution and return us to wholeness, provide compensation that allows for a quality standard of life, as well as individual and collective wealth creation, ensure satisfaction that returns our dignity and achieves rehabilitation for the heart, mind, body, and spirit, ensuring results and spirit injuries resulting from centuries of trauma and abuse. So I was also in that international aspect of reparations. Salute Chairman O'Malley Shetela and APSP's organization of the 1982 World Tribunal for Reparations that was held there in Brooklyn, which helped to make reparations a household word, not just in the U.S., but of course all around the world. And then we know that it's Chairman O'Malley Shetela speaking at the Dialogue of Nations that was organized by a non-governmental organization in Russia that the United States government used to file these bogus charges against himself and the other members of the Uhuru Three, Jesse Neville and Penny Hess as well. So I just want to salute this conversation, the question, and what Comrade Jahi had to say earlier.
0: Well, I want to go back to Comrade Jahi because I know he will want to comment on this brother's very appropriate and timely comment about the Haitian people having to pay reparations to the enslaver. And also, I know you will talk about the commemoration of Durban on August the 29th that is being organized across the country by December 12th. So go for it.
2: Yeah, just to piggyback off of what Professor Odom said, reparations is a revolutionary question. And I think it's seen clearly with Haiti as a prime example, because it was the President Aristide of Haiti, when he actually demanded reparations from the French for what they did. This is where you see the class collaboration with the French and the US and forcibly removing him from office. So when we think about the question of reparations and the political question having to be at the center of it, we start to understand that this is an international question. It's a revolutionary question. And then, the current events, such as what's happening with Venezuela, with President Maduro and the First Lady, all that comes into focus because it's all about the U.S. trying to, exert imperialism in its dying days. And our question of our demand for reparations actually highlights those contradictions. On top of, they cannot pay what they owe. And that's the very point, because the whole aim is to, push this dying system to its death even earlier. So, the Haiti question, it involves reparations, restitution, but also just a repositioning of which way is up and which way is down. And, I think the question of Haiti in terms of reparations really should rally us as a Pan-African people.
0: Wow. And that is why we are saying August 29th, wherever you are, make a stand, make a protest, make a march, make a speech in terms of reparations. Make those demands felt. And we're hoping that every organization that stands for human rights will be a part of this, August 29th. August 29th, everybody should be focusing on this, especially in lieu of the speech that Rubio gave. I want to say that this is WBAI you're listening to, and I'm hoping I didn't mess up my run sheet too much this time, and that we can have that music from the Russell Schultz program. Oh, but I see we have two calls. So before we go to the music, I'll take one caller, please. And thank you, Tech, for letting me know. Caller, please open your mic and speak as loud as you can. Our tech system, our electrical system is not working too well. Please speak louder.
5: Hello, can you hear me?
0: Caller? Yes, please.
5: Hello?
0: Yes,
5: Yes.
0: where are you calling from?
5: Yes, this is Arnold from Operation Power from Queens. I just want to let you know that New York State does have a reparations law, and that was authored by my mentor and my comrade Charles Barron. And then number two, we have, hello, can you hear me?
0: Yes, keep
5: Oh,
0: going.
5: okay,
0: Very
5: good.
0: good.
5: Yes. So, and basically, we have to educate our youth, why reparations is so important, because a lot of us are
0: Yes.
5: not even thinking about it, which is crazy. And it's not being
0: Yes.
5: taught in the school system. And that's one of the reasons why I think we need our own schools. We need to, Malcolm was right. We need to separate. Because, even Martin Luther King was saying that maybe I'm leading my brothers and sisters into a burning building regarding integration.
0: Yes.
5: And the thing, though, we have to put people in
0: Well,
5: Congress who are going to back H.R. 40, because H.R. 40 has been on the desk ever since I was in high school. So if they can spend billions of dollars over a nonsense war in Iran, they can give us reparations. In which we can take back our neighborhood, land ownership, home ownership, business ownership. There's no excuses. None.
0: thank you. All
5: I
0: right,
5: swear
0: if you
5: to
0: don't mind, we're going to go to the next caller, and then we're going to go to our brief music break by
3: Hello?
0: the Russell
3: Hello?
0: Schultz tribute to Assata Shakur. Can we have the next
3: Hello?
0: caller, please? And please let us know where you're calling from.
6: Hello. I'm calling from Brooklyn. And the problem is I call them AI babies. This generation, the jobs that they're giving out, there is no real jobs. The jobs that they're giving out is you walk into one of these data centers and you get you your headphones and you get you your phone and you dox people around. This is the jobs that they're giving to our youth. They are AI babies. They can't think for themselves. And
0: All right, I want
6: this city is not for the disabled. Right now, if you're going to do anything about nobody is there to do oversight on how the post office is running. It was a congressman in Missouri. The U.S. Post Office is just dumping mail. Mail is being all rerouted. And the majority of people with the U.S. mail, they are receiving fraudulent mail. It is
0: Okay,
6: all
0: well, I want to
6: web
0: thank you,
6: mail.
0: sir. We've got to
6: It
0: move
6: is
0: on.
6: all web mail. The
0: All right,
6: U.S.
0: thank
6: Postal
0: you.
6: Service is not.
0: Thank you. Thank you. And please feel free to call in again. So we're going to get to Comrade Russell Schultz III and his tribute to Asada. If the tech can find it on the run sheet that I submitted, I hope it'll work.

0: I want to thank Russell Schultz III for sending us that clip. It's a special recording that he sent out to honor Assata Shakur and her comrades. I see we have a hand up before we go back to the discussion and the questions are concerning what is reparations. Sister Makemba, did you want to say something?
1: Yes, I just wanted to add something really quickly as an FYI, because talking about the enslavers who had received reparations, because that did happen in the United States as well. When Lincoln put forward the offer, he said, if you will, quote unquote, free, quote unquote, the enslaved, you know, he would pay reparations. And D.C. did it. The only ones who did that. So it was the D.C. Emancipation Act of 1862. They were paid reparations. The enslavers, not the enslaved.
0: Yes, that's a very good point to make, and I thank you for that. And what I would like to say is, although the reparation movement is now an international movement, why is the struggle in the United States one of the most significant reparation struggle? And I'm going to throw this question back to Dr. Odom, since Jahi spoke last, and then Jahi will be ready. Dr.
2: Well, you know, of course, we sit at the belly of the beast in many ways at the center of empire. We know that I would just say that's what's important. The truth is, everyone from Africa is here, right? So what better place to launch that international movement then exposing, because African people here, we live as a living contradiction of Americanism, right? Our single presence here is that, you know, that's why even, I want to raise up, the fact that, you know, 250 years ago, when the British when the American settlers said that they wanted to separate from England, they didn't call it the Declaration of Separatism or something like that. They called it the Declaration of Independence. So I think that, yes, I mean, what Malcolm was talking about is absolutely correct, but I think it's important for us to say, hey, we're not talking about some reactionary separatism where we go live up, you know, like Nature Boy up there in the woods or something like that, some crazy nonsense like that. We're talking about independence, self-determination. And as an independent, self-determined people, you know, so that's why it is so important that it is here. There was the historian Edmund Morgan who said the central paradox of American history is that American freedom was birthed by way of American slavery. It's Chairman Omalia Shteller who says that essentially slavery in the United States functioned as the way that original sin functions inside the Bible, and so that's just why the United States is an important place for us to launch this struggle.
0: Brother Jahi.
3: Absolutely, it reminds me of the Che Guevara quote where he says, "I envy you. You know, you in the belly of the beast because you have the most righteous fight." And I think when you think about not just Durban, the U.S. walking out of the conference, but even in the most recent resolution, the U.S., Argentina, and Israel being the lone three votes that voted against the resolution. So when you think about the U.S., the 50 million African people here, this, we know a reparations movement in this country will truly be a grassroots movement because we are not represented by the U.S. Our opposition is to the U.S. and our reparations movement will strike directly at the heart of the U.S. So it's not the same everywhere. So we have a unique condition and our grassroots movement here has always radiated in other places. The 1982 Reparations Tribunal that was mentioned earlier, That in many ways connected to the Abuja Declaration. So it's our history here in the United States that has always rung loudly elsewhere. And we have to, you know, make sure that our movement is now looking around and bringing it back to the grassroots. And that's what 829 is all about, making sure that our communities are involved in this conversation and it doesn't become a UN thing. It's about the people who've been organizing in the streets for decades.
2: Well, that's important because one thing I just want to do is just salute Sister Afia Ngaza, who was there in 2001, as well as members of December 12th. They had members from our movement, Chimurenga, Selimbao, Comrade Sobukwe, and others who were there. And what we've seen with Sister Ngwaza and others who engage in those what's called permanent forums for people of African descent in the DDPA question is to point is to make sure that the DDPA question doesn't just become some talking point of the international bourgeoisie and petty bourgeoisie. So, but even though they're there, they're not bowing to sort of petty bourgeois neo-colonial positions on reparations, that they're pushing forward the revolutionary agenda. So I just want to salute what Professor and Comrade Jahi just said.
0: Well, within this context, I now want to take it to my mentor and my comrade for many, many years. Ralph Poynter used to always say to me, with his shaking his head and in frustration, they're up here demanding reparations when we can't stop them from stealing from us now. We can't stop them from the new slavery. And within that context, that's why I started off by saying racism has never ended. The killing of black people in this country has never stopped. It is only ignored. And within that context, I want to welcome Brother Joseph Sanford Williams. He's been doing some research and updates that I want him to share with you. Brother Sanford, please open your mic and come into the conversation within the context of Brother Ralph's critique and the critique of Malcolm. I don't see any American dream. I see an American nightmare. Go ahead, dear.
4: Yeah, thank you. Well, in terms of reparative justice, it entails more than some money. It entails repairing what it is that you lost, and over the centuries of degradation in this system, the people who benefit, the ones who are living here today, it is said that 75% of the people living in this place today, we're not here during 1865. It is said that 40% of the people living here today were not here in the year 1900. So the vast majority of these people, whoever they may be, are really Johnny come lately to this whole issue of what you call the enslavement and reparative justice. In essence, they will say, we don't owe you any money because we've never done anything to you. We never owned a slave. We never participated in the ensuring of black people and the bringing of them here or killing of the ones who were already here. As you know, the original people of this land were black. And so in terms of reparative justice, every time you look up in every avenue of and strata of life, whether it's education, employment, law, politics, et cetera, there is no justice, and therefore, reparative justice would mean dealing with all those things, such as this one recent issue I'm dealing with many, many young black people are found dead under suspicious circumstances, with their hands tied behind their back, hanging from a tree, just a suicide. On and on it goes, and I'd like to talk about that on another show, but in this case, this Nolan Wells fellow. They have really done a job on us in this one. The white people, he went out on a boat with his friends, and the system, you see, is against you all the way up and down the line. So, in terms of getting reparative justice in cases like this, they liken this thing to what happened in Emmett Till. Well, this mother had a closed casket funeral, so people said, "Oh, gee, something bad must have happened to him." Well, the sheriff said that he was drowned accidentally. Come to find out today, Crump and his team revealed that their second autopsy could not be adequately done. Why wasn't it adequately done? Because, number one, when the man in D.C. received the body, there were no lungs there, the neck was gone. Stomach was gone. The larynx was gone, and thus would lead one to believe, well, how can you determine whether the person was assaulted, killed, strangled, lynched, or what? When you don't show his, you take away his larynx and all of his interior parts of his neck and throat, his lungs altogether, his stomach altogether. What kind of ghoulish, vile people? Well, they used to eat us, and they're savages anyway. But this case is horrible because now you have to go back and ask that first coroner, where is the stomach? Where is the neck, the throat? Where are the lungs? And why did you keep them? What are you doing with them? And in other words, instead of trying to rule out a drowning, you have to have lungs to do that. In order to rule out whether there was foul play, you need to have a neck and a throat. And they carved the body up so horribly, no wonder she had to have a closed casket funeral. And so, based on what they had done to us, reparative justice would take, mean the whole system would have to turn around and make changes in every system that we deal with. Because right when you say, I hear black people always saying, wait until the official findings. There can be no adequate or respectable or believable findings from the systemic racism of the white man, the European person on this planet Earth. They have never been honest and true. And so why would you believe in any system they control? And so when you talk about reparations, they can never pay. They can never pay us. They paid billions of dollars to those Ashkenazim Jews. That is to say, those white people from Europe who pretend to be the original Jews, they paid billions of dollars to them. California paid them $12.5 billion recently, saying it's for the money for the survivor assistance program. I mean, you have people paying them money, still paying them money for social services, et cetera. And now we know that the greatest crime against humanity is what they did to the black man and woman all over the world, wherever they found them. And so in this particular case, we want to say stay tuned because there's no way that we can just look away because there are numbers of cases that are going on like this. But this one receives a lot of attention. Maybe it'll cause us to have focus on some other things such as this. Thank you.
0: I want to also call attention to the fact that there's been another killing. The police allegedly arrested this young black man, wrestled him to the ground, and once they had him pinned to the ground, they called the dogs, and the dogs killed him.
4: Yes.
0: We're still waiting for an explanation for that one. Within the context of what we are seeing, that they are shutting down what we call federally funded housing in New York City. That they have already shut down federally funded housing in Chicago and Philadelphia. And we know that the majority of our working class people, of black and brown people, are residing in these houses, as well as a number of elderly citizens in these federally funded housing. If you look at what is happening with the issue of housing, within the context that the Supreme Court has declared houselessness is a crime, again, I want to throw it back to you. How do we get the majority of the people to understand why they should be out here demanding reparations, but perhaps they need to be demanding a little bit more? Set me straight on that one before we take our next caller. I don't know who wants to jump in
4: It's
0: first.
4: not dollars and cents. It's beyond dollars and cents. When they committed genocide, they committed against your mind, body, and soul, and your spirit. And when you commit genocide of that sort, until you do something to repair it, then it's generational. It goes on and on and on. I don't know, I'm tired of people talking about we need dollars. We need $50, $100, $1 million. They can never pay us for what they've done to us. They can never pay us for the world we gave them, whether it's in Australia, whether it's in South Carolina, whether it's in the Grenadines, or wherever it may be. It could be in Georgia. The point is they can never pay us money. So there's a wholesale of people in the system. And unless they do that, there's no real serious interest in reparative justice, as far as I can see.
0: Okay, Professor Jahi, you got it. I see your hand is up first.
3: Absolutely. I mean, the question of compensation and how much money, I totally agree that whatever figure they were ever to come up with, it would not be enough because we're talking about countless millions of African lives. But we cannot let them off the hook by saying that. Case in point, housing is a perfect issue, but it's not just housing, it's every aspect of African life in this country. So, for example, in 2020, the December 12th movement had a campaign that said, we want the US government to pay a $50 billion executive order down payment for state-of-the-art healthcare for Black people in our communities. So it's tying the issue of compensation to our self-determination. And it's actually dealing with the very fact that, we have 100,000 excess Black deaths every year. That's a figure that money cannot account for. But we actually have to charge them, say, you owe us. So, yes, $50 billion down payment just to get it started, but we need to be able to build institutions in our communities that serves the needs of our people. And it doesn't matter when the African people came here, because if they're here now, they're suffering under the US. And our global analysis says that if they were not here in the 1940s, they were somewhere else still catching hell from the US and European imperialism. So it has to be that global analysis is not a question of who was here. It's not about lineage.
4: Right.
3: It's about our communities, and we have to be made whole, and it has to be tied to our politics. And the money question is, I don't care how much you think you can't pay, we demand you owe, and you have to pay.
0: Yeah. All right,
2: Right.
0: Brother Odom, pick it up.
2: Because I just want to salute that because right, you could pay $50,000 for a car. You drive that car for 3 years or 4 years. You go and pay it off or pay it with interest. You'd have paid more than the price of the car. Then somebody come hit you, and then the insurance company give you $15,000 for the car. You know what I mean? Because that's what they say it's worth at that time. I mean, no, not a single person would say to their insurance company, you could never pay me the price of this car. You could never pay me. So keep your check. I mean, I mean, it sounds good, but it just doesn't. I mean, the United Nations, that communist cabal of the United Nations said that every African in the United States is owed a third of $1 million. Over at that point, it was about $13 trillion or more. The number's probably even higher, closer to $15 trillion that we are owed. The reason why these things are important, and it connects back to the question of housing. In Boston, Massachusetts, the median white household income is $250,000. The median income of Black households is $8. There in New York, and I'll say that again, $250,000 for whites, $8 for Africans in Boston. In New York, the numbers suggest that the median income for whites is $300,000. The median income for Black people is $31,000. We've heard from somebody from Operation Power that called in. That's why what Charles Barron did was he told developers, hey, if you want to come into my community and build, you need to build based on the median income in our community here, not what the $300,000 worth of income of annual income that white people have. You got to do it off the $30,000 annual income that Black people have. That's what we understand as affordable housing, and that, for what Brother Jahi was saying, is places the power back into the hands of the people. I just want to bring this back to the case of the Hoover Three. If it wasn't such a radical thing, a revolutionary demand, then the Hoover Three and other people who fought for reparations for ever since Callie House and others would not always come under direct assault from the U.S. government. Queen Mother Moore as well. People ask, you know, what happened with her organization? Reparations Inc. is what it was called in the early 1960s. She came under severe attack from the United States government as well as from the petty bourgeoisie because she held the feet to task. And yes, she wanted reparations for Africans that were descendant of slavery here because that was the primary crime here. She was not but her by saying that was not against Africans all around the world fighting for what they're owed from this empire. It's lockstep. It just means that we got to wage the struggle where we're at. So I appreciate everybody here.
0: I want to ask, as we go down and we shut down, what could somebody do who's just finding out about this day, August 29th? Somebody like me, my age, walking with a cane, how can I support this demand for reparations on August 29th? We're saying all over the country there should be some place where you can go to voice your protest. What if I can't get there? What do you think? What should we do? Professor Odom, Professor Jahi, what should we do?
2: Well, I just want to say that the Black is Back Coalition for Social Justice, Peace, and Reparations completely unites with the call put out by December 12th for August 29th actions, and as does the Uhuru Movement. So we're all of our organizations inside the Uhuru Movement is uniting with this, as well as the Black is Back Coalition is holding our annual conference that day, August 29th, and the theme will be framed around this as well. But the number one thing you could do is go check out a free room at your local library and have a study, read a watch a film, things of that sort. You know, whatever it is, community, take it back to your church group. It don't matter where it is. I mean, actually, one of the contemporary calls for reparations began as at a church, 1969, James Forman, with the Black Manifesto. So no matter where you're at, wage that struggle for reparations. If you can't get to one of these conferences, just simply have a study, read the DDPA or something like that, you know. But
0: All right, Brother Jahi, let's take us home with yours. With your comment.
3: 829 is a call to action. If there's nobody where you're at organizing something, it's a call for you to organize something. And we're not saying that everywhere is the same. If it's you and just a few of your friends, get together and watch the Durban 400 documentary. Make demands on the leadership where you're at and say, what is the reparation questions here and how is it being tied to the national question, which 829 is a development of, but also the international mobilizing. So no matter where you are hearing this, 829 is an opportunity for you to engage the reparations question. What do you see in your local environment? Who's been doing the work there? Connect with them. Ask those questions because we have to realize that no matter where you are, our movement in the US has to be national and it has to be tied to what's happening internationally. So, reparations 829, it's a call to action. Everybody's actions might look a little bit different based on where you are, but you have to know that you have to do something.
0: Within Brooklyn, you can demand your reparations, but as Ralph said, you got to stop them from stealing from you now. They're trying to take away the B65 bus from Bergen and from Dean Street. That bus is one of the few buses in Brooklyn that rides the entire length of Brooklyn all the way to downtown. And if you were in Brooklyn, Google DOT. All right, Google DOT and let the Department of Transportation and the MTA know you will not lose your bus. We fought to keep the Fulton Street bus, the B25. Go to your local churches because they will have very instrumental in helping us fight that fight. Demand the church pick it up. And while you're there, pass the hat around to church members for WBAI. Thank you all for listening. And we especially want to salute Brother Sanford, Professor Odom, Professor Jahi, and Makemba for joining us and making this conversation real. And we want to give a real victory shout out to the Uhuru three. We know they don't need Russians to say how oppressed we are. They got some nerves to say the Uhuru three learned how to protest from the Russians, and they're up there killing our kids, sicking dogs on them, and eating them while they got them chained to the ground.
1: Exactly. And Uhuru, reparations now.
0: Thank
1: Uhuru.
0: you. And I want to
1: Yes.
0: thank the tech squad. Once again,
1: Honorably.
0: guys, you had my back. Thank you.
2: Salute.
0: Can we have our music and get out of here, please?

0: This is Charles Barron, the co-host, along with Inez Barron of Speaking Truth to Power. 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

0: Welcome to Arts Express. This is Prairie Miller, and on the show, there's a kind of madness going on. Censorship has gone through the roof. Pacifica host Garland Nixon busted online as the U.S. government narrative freaks out.
1: Hello, Garland Nixon here, hanging out with Matt Wineglass. There's all kind of madness going on. Lindsey Graham has bitten the dust. Censorship is going through the roof. Let's talk.

Hello, Garland Nixon here, and we're hanging out with the one and only Matt Wineglass. He of the Homeless Left. Matt does fine work, and we got plenty to talk about. And let's get started with censorship and

0: and Lindsey Graham at the same time. Why not? What the heck? And so let me show you something. Let me show you my, as I told Matt, my account got locked and threatened and everything else, right? So let me show you what I said. Your account at the Garland Nixon was reported and has been automatically locked for violating the X rules. You may not share abusive content, harass someone, violent speech, encourage other people. Okay, well, let's see. Gee, what did Garland do? Garland had violent speech. He's harassing people. At the Garland Nixon, here's the tweet. How terrible is it? Lindsey Graham is dead. It's a beautiful day. The weather is near perfect. Food seems to taste better, and the sky is a beautiful blue today. Lindsey Graham is dead. Please note that repeated violations may lead to a permanent suspension of your account. Proceed now to X to fix the issue of your account. So I said Lindsey Graham is dead twice. I said it's a beautiful day. Weather's perfect. Food seems to be. Man, what a terrible thing. That is hate speech, repeated violations of, I mean, that's a pretty unthinkable thing if you think about it, for a person to say something like that about the dead. Clearly, you could get thrown off Twitter. However, if you look on X, let's see some things that are up right now that won't get you thrown off Twitter. Let's read what this guy said. I'm so glad that this piece of that we used to call is dead. Oh, by the way, look at the pictures. Look at these pictures. This will not get you thrown off. This is not hate. This is nothing. There you go. No. Nothing. You can call him a piece of crap and you can say you're so glad that he's dead. That will not get you in any trouble at all. But wait a minute. Let's see if there's more. Let's see if we can find something out. Let's look at this one. There we go. F. Lindsey Graham, he can burn in hell and all for all eternity for all I care. Nope, that's still up there. Nobody's in trouble. But if you say Lindsey Graham is dead, it's a beautiful day. The sky's blue. Food tastes good. It's a beautiful day. Lindsey Graham is dead. You piece of crap. You keep doing that, you're going to get thrown off of Twitter. You're out of here. Unacceptable. That's considered hate speech. But calling him a piece of and saying you hope he burns in hell apparently is not a problem. It's almost like they're looking at certain people saying, this guy is a social media influencer. He has a show and people listen to him. There's a different set of rules depending on who you are, isn't there? Matt Weinglass.
1: There certainly is a different set of rules here, Garland. I mean, make no mistake. This is targeted at particular people that have been holding not just Lindsey Graham accountable, but everybody. There's people that are only upset about, only angry at Lindsey Graham for political reasons, but you're in this small group, the people that have been equally calling out the warmongering, the Israel firsting, the let's blow up kids and let's continue to murder people on behalf of our greatest ally of all time. You've been calling that out accurately every time. And even if it doesn't align with we're on like one people's side when it comes to Russia and then another people's side when it comes to Palestine. But like either way, you've been consistent and it seems like they go after the consistent people. And I think that the real through line here is that Twitter and other platforms seem to be okay with this death talk, but yes, they get triggered when you say I'm in a good mood because the world is better off today. The world is slightly better off. I think that's what I went with on my tweet. Mine was the world is slightly better off because there's one less psychopath here who maybe, just maybe, one less person might be murdered. You know, whoever that was going to get that other end of that drone, whoever was on the, and that's face that he's making, that just grin of that, I can't wait to murder Russian citizens, innocent people. I can't wait. That maybe just one less will be murdered. It is a better day today. Absolutely. But yeah, this is definitely a targeted attack on you, Garland.
0: Yeah, it's clear. And I mean, and see, that's the thing about X. You know, these people, especially in some, gosh, I know some of them and love them so dearly. Some of my good friends that are libertarians and stuff, right? When the richest man in the world bought X and they're like, yes, it's going to be good now. All clear. We got those libs out of the way. Now we got it made. And he brings in a Zionist to run it. First of all, he steps aside. He comes, he buys it and he says, I'm going to step aside and I'm going to put the Zionist in charge. Gee, that, how's that going to work out? I wonder. The Zionist comes in. Jack Dorsey would almost be ashamed at Twitter right now. I can't look at Twitter right now when the guys, Taibbi and those stuff, did the Twitter files and we found out all the things that was going on. And, you know, with Twitter, I got thrown off back then and back, let back on and thrown off and all these other things. I cannot look at Twitter under Musk and find any difference. It is exactly the same thing. What is it? It is depending on who you are. And depending on what your speech is, if they don't like your speech or they don't like who you are or your consistent speech, you're going to be thrown off. You're going to be. But if you're, I mean, these people, like, as you said, what do they want? They want the working class people fighting. If we're screaming at each other and saying, I hate you, you drop dead and let's all fight. Oh, they're thrilled. That's what they want us to do. That they, if they, they're like, oh, wait a minute. Some guy said, screw him, burn in hell. And then somebody else says, screw you, you burn in hell. That's the fight that they want. They want us to keep doing that. And they will never try to stop that fight. In fact, they will encourage it.
1: Yeah. And look at the person we're discussing, the guy who's no longer on this planet Earth. He's the one who sets a precedent of how you speak of others. I mean, his, the quotes, I mean, these are what's going to live forever is the things Lindsey Graham said, that this will always be engraved in stone. He's saying somebody in Russia should take Putin out. Russians are dying. Best money we ever spent.
0: Yep.
1: Gaza should be flattened. And he even talked about if I were Israel, I'd do the same, in regards to destroying the Palestinian people. Destroy the Palestinian school system up on its roots, destroy it. So this is the language that is okay. Of course, that's okay to say because he's, you know, because we have to protect our people and we have to protect our greatest ally of all time, our bestie from the Middle East, you know, the greatest democracy ever. This is the type of precedent that's set by these people. So of course, that's the language they're okay with. Not you making a more accurate assessment about that. It's actually a better day. Sunday was a better day than Saturday, that when we got this news, right?
0: Yes.
1: When we got the news of Lindsey Graham, this was a better day. You know, that's all the point you were making. So,
0: yeah, exactly. And if you look at it, compare that to this guy's a piece of shit.
1: Yeah.
0: And may he rot in hell. That's not hate speech. It's hate speech. Just to say he's dead. It's a nice day. Everything's nice. Sky's blue. He's dead. That's hate speech. It just goes to show that what we're looking at now is, it demonstrates the inconsistency of censorship. It kind of like reminds me of COVID when you couldn't say that it was of lab origin.
1: Yeah.
0: And then once the government said it's of lab origin and they blamed China, then it was okay to say it was lab origin. You couldn't say certain things. And then once the government said, okay, it's okay to say that, you could say that. So the censorship, and I think this is what pisses people off most, the inconsistency. They can decide what's true today and then it's not true tomorrow. What's a crime to say tomorrow and then tomorrow, today, and then tomorrow's the government saying it. Who can say it? What can say it? Give me consistency. I can deal. If you say Garland, Nixon, you can't say this, I know what to work with. But that's not what they do. Depending upon who you are is depending upon what you can say.
1: Yeah.
0: Exactly. And that can change if the government decides they want people to say this.
1: Yeah. Yeah, exactly. Well, so how are you going to, what's the time frame for you to get the account back? What is it saying?
0: So what I got back was, you're back on, you've got your full, I just said, ask for it, who cares? You have your full access. However, repeated violations could get your account locked up. Now, but I can read people saying me rotten hell. And that, and that's just nothing. It's up there all over the, and it's all over Twitter. You can read that same comment. 1,000 different people said, I hate him. Let me drop that. He's a piece of crap. Burn in hell. But memes, everything. And if I say, it's a nice day. It's a beautiful day outside.
1: Yeah.
0: Lindsey Graham's dead. It's a beautiful day. Yo, no, you don't, buddy. You're out of here. That's what people hate about censorship.
1: Yeah. Yeah. And it's getting worse. Obviously, the censorship. I mean, we're seeing people, we have colleagues we're seeing are getting their YouTube channels taken down. We just had one of our friend of the show, Jake GTV. This guy has been doing spoofs on, he uses AI. This dude's been using AI against the technocracy and against it by finding the humor in it. And he explained that on the show. He was on our show the other day. and showed us the same notices we've all gotten, right? Whether it's from Twitter or from YouTube, just saying, hey, your content is too dangerous for the community. And he's like, you know, his specifically when you upload on YouTube, you can upload and check boxes as saying this is
0: satirical. Yes.
1: So he's checking the right box, saying this is AI. This is, and well, it's not all AI. He mixes AI with real life.
0: Well, there's a little check thing and it'll say, is any, I've seen it, like when you're putting stuff up and it'll say, and when you can go into the video to look at, and it'll say, is any part of what you did AI? Is there any AI? You know what I mean? And you can check, like you said, why did they ask me? You ask me, is it, and then I'm honest. Yes, I've treated this stuff with AI.
1: You
0: got to go.
1: It's interesting that we have to check any boxes anytime for anything anymore because they have surveillance on us. They know everything we're doing anyways, but they want to see if we're going to be honest. Fine. Be honest. That's what we do. We say, this is what we're uploading. We're trying to follow the rules. And the same thing happened to him. That happened to all. We have the same problem. You get the notice and they never tell you what the violation was.
2: Oh, no.
1: It's insane. So this isn't stopping. We thought that with Trump coming in, there'd be a little, lessening of the sanctions on the Russia stuff, a little bit of backstepping on the YouTube overlord stuff, but it doesn't seem like it went that way. Now our channel got to exist in we tried a second one. We were on, THL Presents right under my name. This is our second attempt because our conversations were too dangerous, but so luckily we still exist right now, but I don't know I'm seeing people dropping left and right. I just, with you, your Twitter thing, I don't think this is going to get any better. I think we're going further and further away from having these rights. I think that once you lose those rights is freedom of speech and expression and freedom of press. Once you lose that, I don't know if we ever really get it back.
0: Well, you know, and now they're talking about, now that they're, you know, Trump's attacking Iran again. Now they're talking about we're going to have some severe shortages of diesel fuel. We're going to have some severe. When that happens and people start asking questions, people like us start saying, hey, wait, what are we doing this for? Hey, this is a mistake. Hey, this is not what people voted for. They have no choice but to continue to censor you. When the government acts contrary to what the masses of people want, what other choice they have? They have to turn on the people and try to shut their mouths up. So, I mean, I think that's where we are now. I think we're going to see. And I would add this, the things that we talk about, the mass surveillance. You know, when we talk about mass surveillance, such as these flock cameras, which we need to talk about. But when we talk about mass surveillance, there are a lot of people that think mass surveillance is over here and censorship is over here. No, they're inextricably linked because the mass surveillance is, I want to know where you are. I want to know what you're doing. I want to know what you're talking about. I want to know who you're talking to, all these things. Why? So I can restrict that. So I can know if you're doing something that's a threat to my narrative, that's a threat to the government narrative, that could build a movement against us. So and I have to shut that down. And I will guarantee you that there's a lot of censorship is because they're monitoring people's emails. They're monitoring what you're doing, what you're saying. They're monitoring your YouTube channel. They're monitoring everything. And they're saying, you know what? First chance we get, we got to shut this guy down. I already know right now my YouTube page and all of my stuff is so unbelievably shadow banned.
1: Yeah. Yeah. We're dealing with that too. The mechanisms that we're trying to figure out how shadow banning even works, it's so hard to gauge it because this is worse than, you know, you're getting a strike or you're getting a notice that kind of tells you something vague. You don't get a notice for shadow banning. There's no way to really gauge it. And so what is it? What is it when Elon does it on X? Obviously we have this YouTube thing where you have a certain amount of subscribers and then they're getting unsubscribed and you're just like, what is this thing and who's controlling it? The more that AI gets more developed and like we're seeing with these flock cameras, it's going to get even worse, Garland, because this is not just about keeping our data and red flagging us. This is way worse than, Garland's been red flagged or Matt's been red flagged. This is AI studying our behavior and anticipating personality types in advance. That's what the flock stuff is. This is the taking everybody's information when the car drives through. It's doing this incredible, sophisticated mathematical calculations on every single device, who's it hooked to, what their pattern of behavior is. So you hook that to each social media, each, the way people post, the way they share out, the time. So they got your entire personality locked, and then they're going to understand what you're going to do tomorrow before you do it. And we talked about these movies that told us this. Minority Report told us that there was going to be a device in place called pre-crime, and it was going to anticipate you're committing a crime before you do it. How do we know? Well, trust us. We were told by our AI. In that movie, it was, I think they were called precogs. Whatever you call it, this is real. And they're going to, and they're, it's happening now. The police are using AI technology right now to convict people, to arrest them and convict them, because AI told them they were the person that was guilty for this, or the most likely to have done it, with no evidence other than the whatever that is, that we ran the numbers and your personality type fits exactly the right person that would fit this thing hypothetically. So you're under arrest.
0: Wow. Yeah. Yeah. And that's, and look, I will guarantee you that the shadow banning, right? Yeah. That, and all of this, that the me getting these, like, I mean, it is absurd the kind of stuff they come after me with for hate speech. And it's clearly, that is what happens, is they have a, I would bet you this, AI has a profile of Garland Nixon. You know what I mean? There's an AI, and within that profile, it's got my YouTube shows. It's got my posts. It's got my Facebook posts. It's got everything that I have online. And then of course, you know, it weeds through my, email. They look at probably what websites I'm subscribed to, you know, all those types of things, right? And they say, where are his connections? And they probably give you a name, a rank, or something like that. And once that happens, it's like, who's the person that gets censorship on X? Well, Garland Nixon has a rank of 8.7, and the average rank is 2.9. 8.7 is a threat. Anything that he does, we got to go after it, because we want him off the platform. Or we want him, if he's on the platform. I mean, think about this. If I just say, Lindsey Graham's dead, it's a beautiful day out there, and they say, hey, you better watch it, you could get thrown out. Well, then I can't much say anything, right? I have to now self-censor. Anytime, I mean, think about it. One of the things is, the next guy can say, I hate him, he's a piece of shit, may rot in hell. Well, that guy doesn't have to self-censor. He says whatever he wants. Yeah. If I say, well, he's dead and the sky's blue, you better watch it, dude. You better watch it. You say anything we don't like, next time you're going to get it. Then I have to self-censor if I want to stay on that platform. And that's the other part of it. They want you to self-censor.

0: speaking of government political repression, hunting down the mythic entity known as Antifa with a just-convened so-called government anti-terrorism summit, which might as well have been called a seance, summoning the ghost of Antifa.
1: Here we go again! The greatest battle ever imagined. They're everywhere! You won't believe it! He tweets at midnight, rants all day.
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4: That's my aunt.
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4: I'm planning a garage party tonight. Would you like to come?
6: Okay.
7: President Delphi Records in Hollywood.
8: I really dig your music, and I'd like to record it.
9: Making money. I'm talking about making music. That's all I care about, man.
7: We still need another single to go along with Donna.
4: How about La Bamba?
7: It's not rock and roll.
4: It is the way I play it.
6: I'm really happy for you, Richie.
7: American Bandstand. Richie, you fly up to them.
4: I never fly, man. I told you. I have my reasons.
10: Holly is lining up a plane to fly us on to Fargo tonight.
9: Come on, let's go.
11: Hey! That's beautiful, Richie. That's the one.
1: And those were scenes from La Bamba, that enduring screen classic immortalizing the late Chicano rock legend Richie Valens. And perhaps the legacy of the young actor who starred as him back then as well, Lou Diamond Phillips, our guest on the show, in a conversation about that and more, including the multi-ethnic actor moving on from Longmire to his current crime thriller playing out on a Native reservation in crisis in Gangland, seemingly redefining the despondency and chaos of the crime thriller in the age of Trump. And what all of that may have to do with John Wayne, James Stewart, Anthony Quinn, and Gregory Peck. First, some scenes from Gangland, known as well as Keep Quiet, then Lou Diamond Phillips.
12: Well, out here, there's no resources, no backup. Res policing is all about getting everyone in this town through the end of the shift.
13: Go after him!
12: Richie's back in town.
14: He's gonna link up with his crew.
12: This brotherhood right here
13: is the nation's enforcer.
12: Everybody here hates you because of that uniform. I hired you because I need a partner who can understand why people are the way they are.
13: I'm trying to stop this going in endless circles.
5: This won't stop what's coming.
13: I'm not trying to save your life.
12: Do not give him the benefit of the doubt. He will kill you. Do not hesitate.
15: Hello.
16: Hello, Prairie.
15: Hello, Lou Diamond Phillips, and welcome to our show.
16: Hi, Prairie. How are you?
15: Okay. All right. What can you say about the significance of the original title, Keep Quiet, and why it was changed?
16: The original title to me, I mean, it was a bit of a mystery, which is what I love, in the respect that when you first heard it, you thought it was like that, you know, what is it, Omerta, the mafia kind of, silence, you know. Mm. And since it was dealing with gangs, you would automatically assume it was that. But then later in the film, it's revealed that there's much more going on with that title than meets the eye. That's one of the reasons I really liked it. But in the distributor's research, I guess, they thought that the title was maybe a little too, you know, horror with things like A Quiet Place, or there are other horror titles that are reminiscent of that. And you know, I don't know how they came about it, maybe an AI search, I don't know. Mm. But, you know, plug in the plot, Lou Diamond Phillips, and, you know, and Native Gangs, and that's what you come out with. Mm. You know, it's, I mean, like I said, I don't know how they came up with it, but I think the algorithm pointed it, you know, to in the direction of somebody, you know, if they're looking for a film of mine, or if they see that title, they might gravitate toward that. So, you know, that's above my pay grade. I don't necessarily understand, you know, how those things, you know, work. But, you know, if the distributor and the, you know, our publicity people are able to get it out there in a positive way, and, you know, then if it helps the film, I'm all for it.
15: And what do you think it is about the state of the world today that draws audiences to crime thrillers and chaos on screen?
16: That's interesting. Wow, that's actually a really good question. This fascination with true crime and with you know, the darker elements of stuff. I mean, a lot of those, you know, like the Dahmer stories and the Menendez stories. I think somehow we all need to try to make some sense of you know, when things go wrong, and try to impose, you know, a balance and justice on the universe, and figure out, you know, what that dark side is, and how we may, you know, even personally counteract that. So it's interesting. It is. There's a fascination. There's a fascination with all of those things these days.
15: Now, you're the executive
1: producer
15: as well as the star. So what was it about this film and the story that grabbed you personally to get on board beyond portraying your character, Sharp?
16: The script was fantastic, and I felt like it needed, you know, some real guidance and some real involvement from me. I didn't want to just be an actor that shows up and says my lines and goes home. I felt like this story itself was incredibly special, but the opportunities within the story, you know, were certainly representative of something that I've been trying to nurture, you know, my entire career. Just got reelected the governor of the Actors Branch. Mm. I'm currently the chairperson of the Equity and Inclusion Committee at the Academy, and I saw this as an opportunity to highlight and platform, you know, some talent, and so. They were kind enough to give me that executive producer title, and the first thing that I did after consulting with Vincent, the director, was asked to bring on Marcus Red Thunder as a technical advisor and executive producer. And Marcus was my technical advisor on Longmire for 6 years, and he was just expert at, you know, threading that needle between what a work of fiction needs and what needs to be respected culturally. And he made some amazing observations and was able to, I think, really deepen and enhance, you know, what we did on screen. Mm. And, you know, also as an exec producer, I was able to, you know, recommend a few actors. I mean, Irene Bedard and Kim Guerrero are both, you know, good friends of mine, again, from Longmire. You know, but to try to shape the cast and really, you know, bring about putting together the strongest ensemble we could get.
15: And your character has been described as, quote, John Wayne and James Stewart rolled into one. Do you agree or disagree?
16: Really? Who said that? I love that.
15: One of the critics.
16: Oh, fantastic. Okay, I'll go with that. That works for me.
15: And you're... okay, go ahead.
16: Yeah, no, he's got that larger-than-life stature. But at the same time, I'm going to say that you know, he gets his heart from that Jimmy Stewart kind of thing, you know, where, you know, it's whether it's Mr. Smith Goes to Washington or It's a Wonderful Life, he truly and deeply cares about his community. You know, he just goes about it in a real cowboy kind of way. For me, I mean, the touchstones were a little more modern. You know, Robert Duvall in Colors, Denzel in Training Day. But also there's a bit of world weariness that I connected with, you know, Tommy Lee Jones in No Country for Old Men. Mm-hmm. So what I loved about it is that, you know, he's iconic to me. I haven't played a character quite like this one. And yet I had seen his archetype in other films and knew that, you know, this was a character that needed to command the screen.
15: And I wanted to ask you, as someone deeply involved in the Native American community, what are your thoughts about the appointment of a Native man, Mark Wayne Mullen, as Secretary of Homeland Security and overseeing ICE? Do you see it as just an appointment or something more?
16: Are you coming at it from the angle that Mark Wayne is actually Native? But are you saying he's Native American? Because I'm not aware of that.
15: Oh, he is, yes.
16: Huh. Well, I mean, he's from Oklahoma, so there's, you know, that there's not too much of a surprise. You know, I'm going to keep politics out of this and not comment on, the job he's doing or, his persona, if you will. I'll let him speak for himself. He tends to do that a lot.
15: It just seems oddly ironic. And while the challenge of most actors of color is against getting typecast in stereotypical roles according to their background, you've had the unique experience of playing characters across a whole diverse ethnic range. What are your thoughts about that?
14: Yeah, I immediately go to, I did a film that I wrote years and years ago called Ambition, and in that film I worked with the lovely actress Cecilia Peck, who is actually now a producer. Her father is Gregory Peck. And I got to have a nice glass of wine one evening with Gregory on the patio of his home. And one of the first things he said to me was, Lou, you put me in mind of my friend Anthony Quinn. And I was like, oh, my gosh. I mean, that's high praise, because that's what Anthony Quinn did, you know. I mean, he played everything from Zorba the Greek to, you know, Nanook mm-hmm. of the North. And that's kind of how my career has gone. I've been ethnically ambiguous, if you will. And so I've been able to represent a number of different communities, from any number of the Latino communities to any number of the Native American nations, including an Inuit, you know, like Anthony Quinn in a movie called Shadow of the Wolf, you know, that was done in the far north of Canada. So I've been fortunate, you know. I mean, I have had the opportunity to, and as an actor trained in the theater, I've never wanted to do the same thing twice. I've mm-hmm. always looked for roles that are going to challenge me, that are going to bring something new and force me to keep my mind open and my heart open to different experiences and different cultures. Doing the 33 and representing the Chilean, you know, miners, that was a huge honor for me. So I've never taken that lightly, and even though it comes with its own challenges, because some people, you know, can't see past the ethnicity, I have had, you know, the great opportunity to play a lot of diverse roles and carve my own niche out in this, you know, in this industry.
15: And I wanted to ask you, as your breakthrough role, one of your first films, La Bamba, what impact did you feel it had on your life as an actor?
16: I wouldn't be here today if it weren't for that film. I mean, I might still be alive, but I wouldn't have the career that I have. And we didn't know it at the time. We didn't know that it was going to, blow up and be the worldwide hit that it is. And what is interesting is that the movie is, it's evergreen. It's coming up on its 40-year anniversary, yet people still love it. I'm going to, you know, film festivals with Gangland, and they always want to show La Bamba as well. In addition to the fact that the documentary that premiered in Sundance this year, American Pachuco, The Legend of Luis Valdez, is out of theaters and will be on PBS in October. And, I think it underlines the fact that La Bamba has become a cultural touchstone. It's one of the few Latino films to be entered into the National Registry of Films mm-hmm. because of its cultural impact and its contribution to the art form. It's relevant even today, you know, about a farm working family that is, you know, trying to find their place in the world and to earn their seat at the table, and a young man who is filled with the American dream. That couldn't be more relevant than it is today in what we're seeing happen in the world. Mm. Speaking of ICE and speaking of rolling back of, marginal communities' rights.
15: Yeah. And I wanted to ask you, since this is for radio and the listeners can't see you, when Lou Diamond Phillips looks in the mirror, what does he see?
16: Hopefully Lou Diamond Phillips. you know, I mean, it's like the character in Gangland. You know, I see somebody who's lived, but, you know, who's had a massive experience in life, and all of that informs my work. It informs my art to this day. You know, I just finished my third novel, and it's something that I rewrote from a book that I wrote in college. So 100%, it has improved because I have continued to live and to hopefully, you know, gain experience. But I also, you know, I also still see a very optimistic, very hopeful person who knows that there's so much more to do. And, you know, I still have big dreams. I still have aspirations. There are goals that I still want to meet in my life. So, you know, it's fluid, as they say.
15: Mm. And what are your thoughts about the standout performance of Alicia Pratt as Richie Blacklance? He seems to have tremendous promise and charisma in a very Brando-esque way.
16: I think he is fantastic. I mean, once again, as exec producer, you know, a lot of the casting roles, you know, Vincent would run by me, and he called me so excited when he had the Elisha on tape. And I saw it and got goosebumps and called him back immediately and said, he's your guy. Get him now. And we both feel that he is a breakout. One of the reasons I hope that this film gets, you know, a lot of eyeballs on it and a very wide viewership is that I'm hoping that Elisha gets the kind of attention that he deserves and that this becomes a springboard for him to have a long and fruitful career. The kid has it. I mean, he's a star.
15: Yeah. Okay, thank you so much, Lou Diamond Phillips, for joining us on the show.
16: Great, Prairie. Thank you so much.
15: Okay, bye.
17: My pleasure. Thank you so much for having me.

Ooh, hello, Arts Express. This is Adam Beach giving you a shout out in New York, New York. And I'm very much tied into my cultural identity and protecting that. And I find when you look at the non-Indigenous, when they get involved in the traditional aspect of things, they usually steal it for a monetary value, whether it's artifacts, whether it's ceremony lodges, sweat lodges, or taking their own interpretation of what a Navajo song should be and, you know, how they should dress and, yeah, protect that.

0: coming up next on the show.
1: This is Dennis Bro for Culture and Barbarism. Today's episode, Sports and Politics, No Longer Strange Bedfellows. Sport has always billed itself as above petty differences, something that brings people together on the sanctity of the playing field. FIFA, the guardian of the Soccer World Cup, pledges to ensure accessibility to everyone, promising that each athlete will receive a reception that is safe, welcoming, and inclusive. The Olympics broadcast themselves as bringing humanity, the entire world, together in games that foster global fellow feeling and boost the spirit of cooperation of the host country. In the U.S., football and baseball fields and basketball courts are places that supposedly brook no outside interference. That daydream, though, is every day being shattered by the cold, hard drive of profit in this year's World Cup, 2028's LA Olympics, and the omnipresence of sports betting, now intruding onto a field of play no longer sheltered from its cultural and, dare we say, political surroundings. FIFA's code of conduct has been violated in almost every way in this year's North American World Cup, the largest sporting event in history. Accessibility is limited because of the astronomical ticket prices that few can afford, with New York's Mayor Mamdani, a soccer fan, having to negotiate with the Cup president, who makes $6 million a year for 1,000 tickets at an affordable $50 for the event for his constituents in MetLife Stadium in New Jersey. To say nothing of Trump's interference to revoke a red card suspension for the U.S. team's leading scorer, an intervention that ended first in the team losing to Belgium and then in the Belgian players mocking Trump in the locker room by doing their version of YMCA. In terms of treatment of athletes, the Trump U.S. has imposed travel bans on more than a quarter of the countries taking part, with particularly heavy visa restrictions and levies on not only personnel but also fans from African, Caribbean, South, and West Asian countries, with particularly rough treatment for Haiti, Iran, the Ivory Coast, and Senegal. Iranian players and their medical and training staff were, for the first two matches, not allowed to stay in the U.S., where the match was held, forced to cancel their training grounds in Arizona, and having to fly each day of and night after the match back to their more limited overnight and training facilities in Tijuana, Mexico. Finally, in their last and what proved to be decisive match, they were allowed to stay for 2 days in Seattle. The wear and tear of the travel, though, may have proved consequential as they lost to Egypt and failed to get to the single elimination round on an offsides goal that was called back in what was perhaps, because of the team's circumstances surrounding it, an unfair competition. As for the politics encircling the matches, FIFA awarded their first annual Peace Prize, whose slogan is "Football Unites the World," to Donald Trump in 2025, the year the recipient bombed seven countries and was openly at war with a FIFA member country, Iran. On the other hand, Israel has murdered over 1,000 members of the Palestinian sports community, consisting of athletes, coaches, and referees, including the coach of the Palestinian Olympic soccer team and the country's most prominent soccer player, Suleiman al-Obeid, known as the Palestinian Pele. 2028's LA Olympics are already mired in controversy as Casey Wasserman forced to sell his talent agency, which represented prominent athletes and musicians, because of his relationship with a convicted sex trafficker, Ghislaine Maxwell, as part of the Epstein scandal, has been retained as head of the Olympic Committee because of his fundraising connections. Wasserman only initiated the sale of his agency because so many musicians, most prominently Chappelle Roan, left the agency after these revelations, but he was deemed too crucial to the event to sideline merely because of his proximity to known sex traffickers. We're well past the time when the Olympics are simply a device for bringing people together, and in recent years in Brazil, in Paris, and now in LA, the event has been used as an excuse for displacing areas with recalcitrant and minority populations from urban neighborhoods. In Paris in 2024, besides the massive police presence, which, as Jules Boykoff reported, turned the center of the city into an armed camp, blocking all access to the Seine, there was also a massive loading of the city center's homeless onto buses to transport them out to the periphery for the duration of the event, giving the image of a sparkling center unfazed by Macron's massive transfer of wealth, which increased the homeless population. The same will be done in LA as that city for the event abolishes all images of its own homeless, with, of course, the problem not solved, and with both populations returning after the games. The larger problem, and what is becoming the goal of the Olympics, is the clearing away of neighborhoods, their permanent alteration to build sports complexes, which afterwards may remain hollow entities. At Saint-Denis, an area that is the most consistently left in France and which has the most mixed population, all that's left of a whole neighborhood around Playel is a hollowed-out arena surrounded by walls papered with decals. After this forced migration, in the next municipal election, the mayor of this longtime communist area was replaced instead by a socialist, red centrist Democrat, who ran a law and order campaign. The promises of the Paris Olympics for city prosperity never materialized as tourists, except the Olympic visitors, stayed away, prompting the closing of small businesses. One target of the 2028 Olympics is the final gentrification of the Inglewood area, a center of Black and Hispanic populations. With that makeup, it's changing fast as the city expands, and the Inglewood sports complexes, SoFi Stadium, the Intuit Dome, and the Forum, where the 2028 swimming and basketball events will be held, are a huge part of this attempt to remake the area. Olympic pools are replacing areas formerly used to house hundreds of families. LA has a long history of displacing its minority populations to build sports arenas, with one of the most prominent being the clearing of low-income villages in the area subsequently named Chavez Ravine, and the subsequent building not of affordable housing as promised, but of Dodger Stadium. In the Inglewood area, with the establishment of these complexes, the city has lost more than 10% of its Black population, which can no longer afford the increased rents. Well, meanwhile, the white population has increased by 60%. This gentrification process will only accelerate in 2028, aided and abetted by the buying off of the city and state's politicians, as Steve Ballmer, who owns the Clippers, for whom the Intuit Dome was built, contributed $500,000 to Inglewood Mayor James Butts and $1 million to Governor Gavin Newsom's campaign. LA's population last year had to face the devastation of the destruction of the Black middle-class neighborhood of Altadena and the natural disaster of the Eaton Fire, and now Black and Latinx populations face the man-made destruction of the Olympics. As ubiquitous as these massive sports events is what accompanies them, sports gambling. As American workers grow more desperate, with both they and their European counterparts now living paycheck to paycheck, one of the compensations that is offered is all kinds of betting on sports, with profits from the industry expected to reach $14 billion in the next 3 years. Young men especially are waging not just with money from prior winnings, but from day-to-day expenditures, contributing to bankruptcies, inability to pay loans, and exorbitant debt collection fees. Since the Supreme Court in 2018 struck down a law prohibiting gambling in most states, sports gambling has morphed into a high-tech industry. Beyond even the FanDuel and DraftKings apps, and their ease of betting is the now contest to the death between Polymarket and Kalshi, which promote betting on any contest, sport or political, but whose base still is sports betting. The two competed for the fan base in the New York Knicks' recent NBA championship, with a five-year-old from Queens winning a contest as a replica of the Knicks' star point guard Jalen Brunson and then exclaiming, "Thank you, Polymarket," the sponsor of the contest. Inside the arena, the film star Timothy Chalamet, a prominent member of the Knicks' celebrity row, dancing around the arena promoting Polymarket rival Kalshi. Well, an entire floor of the Knicks' home, Madison Square Garden, was also renamed after Kalshi. The sports betting craze is so prominent that Mark Zuckerberg's Meta, not to be left out of the action, is creating an app called Arena to compete with Kalshi and Polymarket. Sports gambling, finally, is also affecting play on the field, with more and more players throughout sport involved in the action and thus compromising the supposed integrity of this sport in a way that would make Pete Rose blush. In-game betting is one of the main elements of the craze, with Ivory Coast footballer Eli Wahi, who played in the World Cup, under investigation for deliberately drawing yellow cards that bettors in the know could capitalize on. In baseball, one star pitcher Emmanuel Clase was indicted for rigging individual pitches, with bettors wagering on the type and speed of the pitch thrown. In-game fixing is known in the industry as spot fixing. In college football, the starting quarterback for Texas Tech in this upcoming season, Brendan Sorsby, has admitted to betting $90,000 on his former team, Indiana, while he was a freshman backup. A judge ruled him eligible to play in a high-profile position, with Texas Tech quarterbacks boasting in their revered history perhaps the greatest quarterback to ever play the game, Patrick Mahomes. As the gambling becomes more ubiquitous since it has moved online and as younger audiences wage bets using their rent money, the game itself becomes more fixed and the authorities seem to do little to stop it. Hall of Famer and still current Portland Trail Blazers coach Chauncey Billups is accused of luring bettors to a high-stake mob poker game where everyone in the game except the gambler, who lost $7 million, was in on the scam. Billups, though suspended, is nominally still the Trailblazers coach. Sport, far from being remote from the social and economic reality of the societies around it, continues to mirror the corruption and inequality of these societies. For more on sports, gambling, FIFA, and the Olympics, see Culture and Barbarism with Toby Miller and myself and our special guest, Jules Boykor. This is Dennis Bro for Culture and Barbarism.
0: And that's all we have time for today on Arts Express, Expression in the Arts. And if you'd like to express yourself too, you can write to us at theradiogoddess@gmail.com. Until next time, this is Prairie Miller leaving the station.

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1: I still have money left because I saved it.
0: Now it's time for you to be generous.
1: Whatever do you mean?
0: Write your will. Leave some money to good causes.
1: I don't trust good causes.
0: 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WBAI.
1: WBAI. Thanks for reminding me.
0: You're welcome.
1: I'll leave money to buy a lot of radios.
0: Buy a lot of radios? Why would you do that?
1: So they can be given to cats so that they may listen to WBAI.
0: Cat radios?
1: Mm-hmm.
0: That's a good idea.
1: I know it is.
0: But besides leaving money for cats to have radios, you can leave money to WBAI so cats will be sure to have something alternative and diverse to listen to when you're gone.
1: Hmm. 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
0: You will need someone to administer that radios for cats thing.
1: Well, who do you suggest?
0: I like cats.
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0: 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I am Wade Jacobs. I'm your host for the first hour, and probably the second hour of this show as well. But joining me is Zoe Von Terrell. Hi, Zoe. How are you?
1: Hi. Can you hear me?
0: I can hear you loud and clear. How are you?
1: That's good. I'm chilling.
0: Ah, nice.
1: Chilling. How are you?
0: Very good. It's nice to be back for another special show of Afrobeat Radio, don't you think?
1: Yes. Yes. Glad to be here.
0: And we have a special show for you today. We have plenty of guests for you. And then in the first hour of the show, we have the poets. They'll be joining us shortly. In the second hour, we have a very special show from you for you with our special guest. He is a musician from Nigeria. You've heard, we've had him in the past couple of weeks or so, BG and the Odu Afrobeat Orchestra. He's based out in Detroit, and he'll be spending time with us for the second hour of Afrobeat Radio. Hopefully, Akinator Hamagaji will join us as well. We open to the show with the music of Kaisa, and that track was titled Osikeka. I have another track for you before we bring our guests in. As soon as Zoe tells us what's so special today, what's going on today?
1: What's going on today? In the first hour of the show, we are having some of our regular favorite guests. The prolific poets are going to be on tonight ahead of an event that's coming up next week, this weekend. I think this weekend.
2: Yeah, it's going to be this Sunday.
1: Yes. Hi, Dawn.
2: Hi, how are you, Zoe? Great to hear your voice.
1: Good to hear you too.
2: Yes.
0: All right.
1: Yeah, I think we'll get more details.
2: Yes.
0: In a short while, right?
1: Yes.
0: Excellent. Yes. Excellent. All right. I have one more track for you before we get into that. And this track is titled Wati. Enjoy.

0: 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And that was a track by Philly Finn featuring Ngao Bagayoko. The track is titled Wati. And that's how we're going to do it today. Opening the first hour of Afrobeat Radio. Of course, we opened the first hour with Kaiser, and the track was Ose Keka. We have a wonderful show for you tonight, and we have some guests for you. They'll be joining us shortly. We have Sister Don Ned, Sister Kafunya Ife. These are our poets. And Ras Osa Jeffro is also joining us. And he'll be a special guest because he's been honored. Anyway, you're going to hear more about what's going on very shortly. In the meantime, let's bring in Sister Dawn. Hi, Sister Dawn. How are you?
1: Yes. Hi. How are you? So great to hear your voice.
0: Always good to hear your voice.
1: And yes, and thank you for having me here. Yes, so I don't know if you want me to share as to what we have coming up, or we want to wait for more of the poets to come on.
0: Well, we have two poets currently.
1: Yes. Oh,
0: and yourself.
1: Okay. Awesome.
0: Because you're also a poet. You're also a poet.
1: Yes.
0: We shouldn't forget
1: yes.
0: that. Although tonight great. You're going to be telling us about the upcoming events, the
1: yes.
0: Poetry Fest that is coming up. And you'll also be introducing our guests, Ras Osa Jeffro.
1: Mm-hmm.
0: And, well, I think you can also introduce the rest of them. You might as well just run the show tonight.
1: Right.
0: So welcome.
1: Okay. Yes, thank you.
0: So tell us what's going on.
1: All right. So we have an awesome event coming up this Sunday, July 26, 2026, from 7 to 11 p.m. And this is run by You Know Your Queen Power. And we're presenting a tribute to Imperial Majesty Emperor Haile Selassie I, as his birthday is July 23rd, and we wanted to do a tribute to him. And we are going to be having a fantastic row of poets that will be entertaining us that evening. And it is free, but we are asking for contributions. And we're also doing a raffle. And as well as we have these great poets, so I would like to mention their names. We have Ikonzi Benjamin, who won't be able to be on the radio station tonight, but big ups to you tonight. Russ Igus Moulton, Empress Poetry, Negus Adeyemi, and Sister Kofania, who is also on this call, Ife, who's also on this call, and our featured poet is Russ Esajafu, who will also be there. And I'm sure that you've heard of many, many of these poets already. And it is going to be held at the Ujamaa Health Food Store, 406 Utica Avenue between Crown and Montgomery in Brooklyn. And we will be having music. We always have our great DJs, Russ Tile and Top Cat, but Top Cat will be leading this session. And my favorite group, which I will be participating with, I will not be doing poetry this time around. And we're called Kinny Kinny Femme Drummers. We will be there. And also, I would really like to also give a big ups to our sponsors, which is Ujamaa, Marlon Powell, our brother Marlon, who's had his health food store for so many years right there on Utica Avenue. And it's enabling us to have this wonderful event every once a month. Also, of course, to Afrobeat Radio with Wee and Zoe. Thank you so much for having us today. Our Roll Drinks, Nanny, Health Food Store, and of course, we also have Uptown Veg, UNIA, who has been supporting us, the original dumpling shop, and of course, we also have a wonderful young lady. And I'm sorry, I'm here like with my glasses on. My eyes are a little poor, but her, she has a beautiful beauty shop, and I will definitely bring her up and bring her on as they give us donations and contribute to this awesome event that we're having once a month. And again, it's going to be on July 26th from 7 to 11 at Jajama Health Food Store. So 406 Utica Avenue, please come out between Crown and Montgomery. So please come out and support this wonderful free event. We ask for contributions, but we look forward to seeing your faces and celebrating with you, especially on this awesome tribute to His Imperial Majesty Emperor Haile Selassie I. Thank you.
0: And it's a wonderful space too. I've been there. It's in the back of the health food store. It's a lovely space for a community event, and it's wonderful when you're there.
1: Yes,
0: it's really, really wonderful. We really enjoyed the last event that we had, the poetry event. So I hope you can all make it, especially if you're close by. And we have Ras Osajefo with us. Do you want to introduce Ras Osajefo?
1: Yes. So Ras Osajefo, please, if you are here, please come on the line. He is an awesome poet as well as an awesome speaker. He has also been hosting as well some of our events. And believe me, he is a showstopper, as well as all of our poets. You know, we really try to make sure that everyone gets celebrated and honored. But Osajefo has been doing, being on this route of poetry and guest speaker for many, many events. And so we are really, really happy to have you here with us. Thank you.
0: And he's been celebrated.
2: Give thanks.
1: Yes.
0: All right. So give thanks, brother. Welcome to Afrobeat Radio.
2: Yeah.
0: How does it feel to be at the center of the storm?
2: How does it feel to be at the center? First, give thanks, give thanks. When Rasada asked me for years now, I've been running away from being a feature, as I'm one of those people who hate bios. You know, I believe that the current work speaks for itself, you know? So when he asked me, and then, you know, I was like, okay, you know. I didn't know it was just going to be a me alone, not me, you know, like the highlight, you know. But I give thanks, you know. It's good to be recognized, you know.
0: Absolutely.
2: Yeah.
0: Absolutely.
2: Good to be recognized, yeah.
0: Especially when you are a wonderful poet.
2: Blessings, blessings.
0: So do you have something for us tonight?
2: Oh, all right. So since tonight is, so as you all know, we're celebrating Haile Selassie's 134th strong. And tonight in Prospect Park, the Bingi starts tonight. And then the Bingi goes until Friday morning. So like tomorrow is the big day all around the world. Rastas all around the world will be, you know, having Bingi. What, if you don't know what a Bingi is, Bingi is where, you know, the Rastas come together, beat, you know, it's like a holy ceremony, you know, and, you know, we celebrate by beating drums. And for a lot of people who don't know, Naya Bingi, while we're here, I'm going to give you a little bit of history of the word. The Naya Bingi comes from the Ugandan queen, you know, who used her drums to rally troops to fight against the invaders of her country way, way back. So for those who say Rasta is anti-women, that's not true. You know, we use a theme. There, a lot of people don't know that the name Naya Bingi is actually coming from the female queen out of Uganda. All right? But tonight I'm going to do a piece that is Imperial Majesty echoed at the 1963, what do you call it now, General Assembly at the UN. And His Majesty, if anybody can go back and read the entire speech, Bob Marley took a piece of that speech and made it into a song Taika War. But the entire speech is a great speech. And then I read it and I took a piece of that speech and I made it into a poem. Are you ready?
0: Go.
2: All right, so. Can you hear the voice, the voice of Rastafari calling? Saying, my children, will you please listen? The problems we face today are without precedent. They have no counterpart within the human experience. Men have been searching the pages of history for generation after generation trying to find a solution, but have yet to come to a conclusion. So what then is our ultimate challenge? Where are we to look for our survival to escape this deadly pilgrimage? Where can we seek for answers to questions that have never been asked? To whom do we turn to lead us out of this dark, dark darkness? First, we must look to the Most High God, Jah Almighty, who have raised us above the animals and have endowed us with intelligence and reason and ability. We must put our faith, our hope, and our trust in Him so He will not desert us out here in this wilderness of pollution and sin. And then we must become something that we have never been, something for which our education, environment, and experience have ill-prepared us. We must become members of a new race, owing our allegiance, not just to nationality, but to our fellow man and woman within the human community. I say, can you hear the voice of Rastafari calling, saying, my children, will you please listen, Rastafari.
0: Thank you very much for that.
3: Lovely.
0: And
1: yes.
0: That was Ras Osajefo, an example of the kind of energy that we get when he picks up the microphone at one of those events. So thank you for the piece.
2: Blessed.
0: Yeah. And good luck on Sunday. Definitely, I'm going to be there. I enjoy watching you manage the stage as well.
1: Yes, he always does an awesome job.
0: Yes,
1: awesome.
0: Yes, indeed. He's fun. He's fun to be with. And you know, the last event we had all kinds of wonderful poets. Ras Atiba was there, you know, and when he's performing, he's also a very special elder in the community, actually. And there were others. You really need to be there to see what's going on and be part of it.
1: Yes.
0: Yes. So, thank you, Ras Osajefo.
2: Blessing.
0: Yes. We also have Sister Kofunya Ife. How are you, Sister Kofunya Ife? Your microphone is muted, if you can hear us. Okay.
4: Nice. Yeah, I'm here. I'm excited.
0: Yeah.
4: And I'd like to thank the organizers for including me in such a prestigious event that's going to be happening. And today, when I was on posting, you know, because I do a lot of posting for various events that have, you know, that I love, being a part of, whether I am a part of it or not, I still love to post things that could really expand the consciousness within our community. So if you don't mind, I would like to read what I wrote today and then possibly follow up with a poem.
0: Please.
4: Okay, so July 23rd, Haile Selassie I came into being, bringing the frequencies of Rastafari. Ethiopia, the land of our fathers and mothers, a country in Africa that was never colonized. As the worldwide celebrations with honors and respect at the event, as we said, we're going to have the cultural drummers there. And also, Rastafari brings a spiritual liberty, which is embraced across many nations, especially in the Caribbean. Now I want to say the Caribbean, North and South America, and Asian countries such as Japan honor Rastafari. And the music of reggae assisted in carrying the torch of Rastafari. Many businesses were manifested then until now across the globe. Red, gold, and green can be seen with no apology. Red, gold, and green, is ever seen with no apology. Many branches of Rastafari, the Nyabingi, the Bobo, the 12 tribes, the Ethiopian World Federation continues to give honors. And please note, brothers and sisters, Rastafari is not a religion. Rastafari is a way of life with which fought for African liberation. And many Rastas were persecuted and mocked, even killed for this stance, especially in Jamaica and other Caribbean islands. And on July 26th, we will be honoring our beloved brother Asajifu and many other great poets that I am so privileged to be a part of. And with that being said, I'd like to read one of my poems, if I may. I am the root, inspired by the Queen Mothers. I am the root of all things, vast, great, and infinite. I am rooted like a redwood tree. I am grounded deep within Mother Earth. I am rooted like the babawa tree, with roots spreading across the lands. I am like the vast oak, banyan, and willow tree, standing firm, standing to be free, to be. I am grounded and surrounded by the spirit of energy of the infinite love, moving and grooving and growing me. Thank you for standing and protecting me. Thank you again for loving and receiving me. I am the root of all things, vast, great, and infinite.
2: Ashe, ashe, ashe.
5: Powerful.
0: Ashe.
4: Thank you. Yes. Thank you so much. I've been promoting other artists. Like I said, I'm the former reggae music director of Sounds of Brazil in Manhattan. And I've had Asajifu come on many events that I have been involved with because I honor and I value his work.
2: My brother Jacob, I opened for Lucky Dube because of this sister.
4: Oh, yeah. You know,
2: I opened for Lucky Dube and Linton Kwesi Johnson at the Roxy. I had a great experience. I was passing Lucky Dube dressing room, and I heard what sounded like a CD playing. And when I stepped back and looked, it was him warming up his voice. And I'm like, oh, wow. You know, I thought he was playing some classical music to calm himself down. This brother was just sitting in there, warming up his voice. I came back. So give thanks. And this sister here, I've done a lot for a lot of reggae artists bringing, you know. So give thanks, Sister Kofunia.
4: Well, you know, Asadifu, you reminded me of that event. That was a huge event because
2: Oh yeah,
4: even,
2: Roxy.
4: yeah, not, and not only that, the South African Embassy was involved because we hosted
2: Right.
4: a event before the main attraction at the Roxy, and
2: Okay.
4: I presented him with an achievement award.
2: Oh,
4: I still have the
2: okay.
4: newspaper with that. And you know, I'm like Asagifu. I'm like low key, but like when people bring up these things, I say, wow, did I do that? You know what I'm saying? It's just like, oh my God. Thank you, Asagifu, for reminding me.
2: Kimani Mali was also on that show. Also,
4: Yes.
2: you mentioned about Rastas around the world. South Africa has the largest population of Rastas today, 6 million strong, and one of the most organized Rasta community in the world.
0: Wow.
2: Big up.
0: Big
2: Big
0: up.
2: up for
0: Big
2: that.
0: up. Seriously. Yeah.
4: Yes. And oh boy, this is like, I guess, you know, everyone has their time because, you know, like I said, I've been writing for a while on various issues and how different people have inspired me. And by the grace of the Almighty, that manifestation of my works through word, sound, and power will be manifesting very, very soon. It's in the editing process. And I really give thanks for the spirit for pushing me, saying, I didn't give you these words for you, for yourself. People are waiting to, to hear these things. You know what I'm saying? So I really, really give thanks for the inspiration, you know, of spirit
0: Yeah, so.
4: giving me the words to say. And I also want to let folks know that if you don't know, Brother Asadifu is also an author. He is an author of the book. Asadifu, could you tell folks
2: Psalms of
4: where
2: Asaph.
4: you could, huh?
2: Psalms of Asajifu. It's out of print. I got man. I'm working on a new one. And then the new book, the old one was done 25 years ago this year.
4: Wow, look at that.
2: You know, and it was titled Psalms of Asajifu, and I wanted to piss off the church by, I don't know if it's okay. I wanted to piss off the
0: You can
2: church
0: say that. You can say the word.
2: by naming it Psalms of Asajifu, because a preacher man once told me that I can't add anything to the Bible, and I was like, God is still speaking. What are you talking about? So
4: Right?
2: I purposely named the book Psalms of
4: That's beautiful. That's
0: Right.
4: beautiful.
2: Psalms is poetry. Then when you read all the holy books, you read the Bhagavad Gita, you read the Quran, you read, you know, all
4: Yes.
2: these books, and you realize that these were poets writing these books. These were, you know, so
0: Yeah,
4: yeah.
0: indeed, indeed. So
4: And
0: that's
4: thank you, brother, for allowing me to read you know, one of my works. And you can also see the post on TikTok, Instagram, and Facebook, because you know, I like to do marketing and promotion because it speaks to my heart. You know what I'm saying?
0: Well,
4: And
0: we do need
4: working
0: that
4: with
0: in the
4: different
0: community
4: artists.
0: for sure. So that's a sample of what we do at the Poets Corner at Ujamaa Health Food, where you see people who've been working in the community for many years doing wonderful stuff come together to make things happen. So before we move on to the next segment, Sister Dawn, do you want to tell us one more time when this event is going to take place?
5: Of course. And I
2: And
5: also need to make a
2: who is the
5: correction as well.
2: mastermind? And Sister Dawn, please mention who is the visionary behind this.
5: Oh, of course. Of course. That's why I said I was going to make sure I
2: Okay.
5: mentioned this time around. Of course. Our awesome Russ Sauter, who has been the foundation of this, actually introduced me to this in 2025. I'll never forget the call that he made to me, and he has been the foundation of pushing this through into what it has become in the community. And I am so thankful to Rasada for making this an event that's very special to my heart and definitely the foundation of what we are doing right now. And also, I did want to make a correction. As I go down, I will let you know what that correction is. Again, it is called Know Your Queen Power presents a tribute to His Imperial Majesty Emperor Haile Selassie. And again, we are going to have, it's going to be on July 26, 2026, 7 to 11 p.m. Please, please, please come early because you will miss out on a beautiful, beautiful show. And it's going to be at our brother Marlon, who has been supporting us through thick and thin with this, at Ujamaa. This is his health food store, Ujamaa Health Food Store at 406 Utica Avenue between Crown and Montgomery in Brooklyn. And music is going to be by Top Cat, and our drummers are going to be called, the group is Kinny Kinny Femme Drummers, who I am also a part of. The poets that will be there, and I will make the correction because Negus Ademi will not be there. He will be replaced by Haile Selassie, who will be there representing awesome poetry as well. As well as we'll have Empress Poetry, Ross Igus Moulton, Sister Kofani, who you just heard a beautiful, beautiful poem from, Ikanzi Benjamin, and of course, our featured poet, Ross Asajafield. Yes. And again, yes, and thank you so much again to our sponsors. And one of the sponsors I did not mention was Marion, who has a beauty store. Marion Hay Beauty Store, Ujamaa, of course, who will be supporting us as always. Of course, Afrobeat Radio, which has been there since the foundation of when we started. We thank you so much, we and Zoe.
0: We should thank WBAA.
5: Yes, yes. Roll Drinks, Nanny, yes. Health Food Store, Uptown Veg, UNIA, and the Original Dumpling Shop for all the contributions and the support that they have done for us. Thank you.
0: Thank you, brothers and sisters, for joining us on Afrobeat Radio. We had a wonderful time with you, and I can promise the people that it's a community effort, really. This is just everybody pulling their hands and legs and poetry together to make this happen. So thanks for joining us, and we look forward to having you on Sunday.
2: All right. Thank you, Brother Jacob.
0: Thank you.
5: Thank you. Enjoy. Yes. So we'll see you on Sunday. All right. Thank you.
0: Oh, by the way, you know, you can also get the information on afrobeatjournal.org. It's right there on the front page about this event in the event section.

This poem shall speak of the wretched seed that

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This poem is still not written. This poem has no point. This poem is just a part of the story. His story, her story, our story.

shall be called.

0: All right. So that was a beautiful song by the great Mata Baruka, and bringing the first hour of Afrobeat Radio to a close. And I'm happy to inform you that we are beginning a fund drive next month. Not next month, next week actually. Not next month. We don't have that much time. And so get prepared. We have to make some money for WBI so that we can keep the radio station going. Akinata and Zoe know about that, right?
1: Yes. What's the goal?
2: Yep.
0: I think it's $200,000 this time around.
2: Okay.
0: Which is slightly higher than the last time around. But we made it the last time around, and, you know, I think that we stand a good chance this time around as well.
1: I don't see why you just can't donate the whole thing, Wayne.
2: I was thinking the same thing.
0: As soon as I become independently wealthy, it's on my list of things to do. You know, just a huge chunk, like $50 million to WBAI. Just like that.
2: Yeah. Let's speed up the timeline.
0: Yeah, I think we deserve it. And now you can do that, actually. You can give your $50 million tonight by becoming a WBI buddy. And, yeah. And you can do that by going to give... No, that's buddy.wbai.org. You can make a phone call to 212. There's an 800 number that I'm looking for. I'll find it. That's
2: 833?
0: 833-WBAI-NYC. It's terrible when you can't see far anymore.
1: And so the person who is going to donate the $50 million, what will they get in return as a member, as a buddy?
0: As a body. Well, so you get to, first off, you have the privilege of donating to your favorite programs, right? That's a privilege. You can support Afrobeat Radio, for sure. We would love that very much. And you can also support any other radio program that you like. You can do that on a monthly basis. That's what makes you a buddy, you know, and the station takes a certain amount of money, of not $50 million every month, but you know, maybe 20, 30, 50 bucks every month, or as much as you like to give, directly from your account without having to worry about it. The numbers to call is 833-WBAI-NYC. That's 833-922-4692. 833-922-4692. So, from next week, we're going to be doing a very special fundraising drive, and we hope you join us.
1: Okay, so you know, you've heard the saying before, membership has its privileges, and I'd like you to enumerate the privileges of being a member of WBAI, of being a WBAI buddy. What are the privileges?
0: Well, one of them is that you get to participate in the you get to participate on who can run the station, right?
1: Okay.
0: So you, as a member of the radio station, you get to vote, for example, on who can be on the board, listeners board, as well as, yeah, mostly listener board. That's one of the very important things that you get to do. You become a member, and you can become a member. You don't have to give a lot of money. You can just give like 50 bucks and you become a member, and you have that primary responsibility. I'm not sure. We used to have all kinds of other gifts that come with membership, like, you know,
1: T-shirts, hats, and bags,
0: and tote bags, and things like that. I see some tote bags around.

0: And every time Zoe's around, she's always picking up like Asian stuff.
1: Really?
0: Yeah. She's always finding stuff from 40 years ago.
1: I love the archive.
0: That gets our attention or the other. But that's one of the things that you get to do. And you get to help us pay off our tower rent, which is quite large. $18,000 a month. Yeah, and you get to keep a radio station that is special, that has a special responsibility to community, that says it as it says it, right, to some degree, to a large degree, I should say, that is not corporate sponsored. What else can I tell you? I cannot tell.
1: I think you've said enough.
0: All right, so get ready to be part of the upcoming. And actually, you know what? I wanted to announce that we're looking for good fundraising ideas, right, for WBAI. So if you have good fundraising ideas, please join us and participate. And you can send us good ideas at info@afrobeatradio.org. We're looking for a way to actually do an event or do a special thing that will make money for WBAI. Not cost money, but make money for WBAI. So, all right, we have a special guest. It's our second hour, and you're still tuned to WBAI on at 99.5 FM in New York City. And this is Afrobeat Radio. My name is Wee Jacobs. With me are Akinata Hamagaji and Zoe Von Tau. And we also have a special guest with us, and he's going to be joining us for the rest of the hour. We're going to be playing his music. He's not a stranger to Afrobeat Radio, and we have been listening to his composition regarding the World Cup. But now we're actually going to play something different. We're going to play.
1: Before you play, can I ask?
0: Go.
1: What is the music bubbling under us as we're speaking right now?
0: I had to save my computer from dying. Can you repeat the question?
1: What is the music playing, bubbling under us as we're speaking?
0: Oh, the track is titled Jammin', and it's by Ernest Ranglin.
1: Thank you.
0: You've been wondering who that is, right, for a long time?
1: No, I just want you to say it, Wee.
0: Yeah, well. All right, so let's listen to... Boy, are you with us?
2: Yes, I'm here.
0: All right, nice. I want to be sure that you're with us.
2: Greetings, everybody.
0: Greetings. Welcome back to Afrobeat Radio. And we're going to listen to Stay Here, Don't Go. And when we return, you tell us more about that piece of music.

0: 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I am Wui Jacobs. Akinata Hamagaji is with me, and our guest for the second hour of Afrobeat Radio is BG himself, Mr. Boye Gbenro, who started BG and Odu Orchestra in Detroit, based in Detroit. He joins us tonight on Afrobeat Radio with a very brand new track that he's going to talk to us all about. Welcome back to Afrobeat Radio, BG.
1: Thank you, Adewi. It's a great pleasure coming here again. And yes, I've got a lot to talk about, actually.
0: Only people who know me like that call me Adewi. So I've known you for a very long time, actually. I ran into you first time in high school. You were my senior in high school, and I knew you as an artist. And then post-secondary school, I knew you as a musician. You were always my elder, you still are. And then sometime in the 90s, we ran into each other again here in New York City, and you were studying music and art. When you first started out with music, your first release was a reggae album, I think I remember.
1: Yes, you're right. It's called Africa Unexplored.
0: Yeah. And then when we met, you were exploring jazz music. Was a very,
1: yes.
0: When we reconnected in the United States, you were exploring jazz music. I remember and art. I remember the days of VSA, School of, is that SVA?
1: SVA.
0: Yeah. SVA and the days of
1: Jazz Mobile.
0: Yeah.
1: Yeah, in the winter.
0: In the winter. And how far you've come as a musician, as an instrumentalist, as a teacher, as an artist. And I kind of, listening to this particular track, reminds me of the late big band fella period.
1: Yes.
0: Just before he passed, when he returned to big band music. I know that has always been a period that we discussed stylistically. So what's going on with this track? Tell us more about it, and how did you put it together with your guys in Detroit?
1: Well, this track, I started playing this track around 2003, 2004. And the story is about Kurumi, was
0: a historical Yoruba figure.
1: Historical figure, you know, Yoruba generalissimo in the 19th century, Yoruba land. And he was a very, very stubborn leader. They warned him not to go to war, and he went to war, and he lost all his children, all his sons were killed, including his daughter. So he decided to commit suicide because the Ibadan people were after him. So he just decided to take poison. But he was warned before he started the war with those people.
0: A lot of people are warned these days before going to war. Some
1: yes.
0: people have been, but nonetheless, they haven't got to the point of taking the poison yet, but
1: right.
0: They've gone as far as going to war. So
1: yeah, that's a story.
0: And that's a story.
1: Yes.
0: That's definitely a story.
1: The composition, we were about 14 guys, and one of us passed early this year, the trumpet player who played on this track, and his name is Alonzo Haraldson. So, you know, well-known jazz guy here in Detroit. And I also have the pleasure of having late Harold McKinney, jazz pianist, wife, backing me on vocals. And her name is Michelle McKinney. And I also have Shirley Hayden, who was one of the members of the Funkadelics. Funk Master from Chicago.
0: I
1: Yes.
0: recall.
1: Right. So those are the people who contributed to this recording, and it's a great pleasure having all these great guys joining me to record this music. We have 8 songs and we've just released 4. So Stay Here, Don't Go There is number 4. And FIFA Referee is number 3 song released.
0: I'm interested in finding out a little bit more about the musical aspect of things, right?
1: The composition.
0: Well, yeah, but in the context of Lagos meet Detroit,
1: Yes.
0: right? Playing Afrobeat in the United States so that we can talk about Afrobeat music created in the
1: Right.
0: United States, right?
1: Yes.
0: But it's also interesting that it's Detroit, right? Or
1: Yes.
0: Detroit, as Americans will say. That's an interesting music story. That's
1: Yes,
0: a
1: it
0: very
1: was hard at
0: interesting musical
1: first.
0: connection. Yeah. How
1: Yes.
0: did you guys make that work?
1: Well, totally, they were, some didn't even know nothing about Afrobeat, so I had to tell them about the history that I played with Egypt 80, Fela's band, and we started from there. I went to watch an Afrobeat band, surprisingly, from Ann Arbor in Michigan, and they actually played some nice Afrobeat songs. And I met their percussionist, the conga player, Kevin Calloway. I met him in the dressing room. I said, "Ah, man, what's going on? I played with Fela, and I'm thinking of starting a band here. I tried to start a band in Florida. It was impossible. I tried to start it in California. It was impossible. So when I got to Detroit, this idea started coming into my head. So I talked to him. He said he will get me the guys. He said I should not worry. He will get me the guys. So within a few days, he got about 14 guys. It was heavy. So he even got me a rehearsal studio.
0: 14 American guys,
1: 14 American
0: all
1: guys,
0: from Detroit area.
1: all from Detroit. And Kevin was the drummer. He opted to be the drummer, although he had to drop out for a Nigerian drummer, Okpe Anifoje, who took up the drums. But he was the one that helped to bring all these guys, both jazz musicians, punk musicians, and rock and rollers all together in that's a great mix. And we started rehearsing. And we rehearsed about, I think, two rehearsals. And an opportunity came that we should open for Burning Spear coming to Detroit. So we opened for Burning Spear at Majestic Theater. And that was a big one for us because we were surprised. The crowd was just dancing and screaming, and when I got on stage, I just stood there with my Abeti cap, and they were just screaming and shouting, and everybody was dancing. Then there's these Detroit ladies that came in. Surprisingly, they were dancing on the floor, about 5 of them dressed like fella, like fella dancers,
0: Yeah, the ladies.
1: with face masks, the ladies, yeah. And they danced and danced and danced, and it made it really colorful. So I was very happy with that performance, our first show ever in Detroit and in US. The big band like this, we were about 15 on stage, you know. So Shekere and Coco and two conga players and all that. So it was fun. And I got to meet Bonnie Spear in the dressing room as well. So that was a great experience for me starting out Afrobeat, and we kept going, and guys came and some left the city, some passed on, like Marko Novachkov. We lost some guys, and Antonia, who was one of our conga players' wife, passed also. So yeah, guys were coming in, guys were going. And now we have almost fresh guys, but we have some guys who are just there, the rhythm section and partly the conga players as well. So we have a great, it's a hard road because some guys have challenges and also have to start looking for other guys to fill in the spot. So, but luckily I have the tutelage of learning firsthand from this Egypt 80, and I
0: That's
1: was able to
0: Fela's band.
1: Fela's band,
0: Yeah.
1: so I was able to
0: Fela
1: capture
0: Kuti's
1: a
0: band.
1: lot of that energy and bring it here and then continue to manifest.
0: Before we go to the next track, what was that like for the Detroit guys? I'm calling it Detroit. I gotta pronounce my T's and cross them, you know. I'm a
1: Right.
0: Lagos boy. But
1: It
0: what was it like for them, the experience of playing slightly different kind of music?
1: well, I noticed that they had problems. If I'm not there, they are rehearsing. They were trying to rehearse before I arrived to practice with them, but I would tell them, I said, look here, that's not where this will go. It will go like this, and this sometimes is laid back, it's dragging his feet, and then I would describe how it's moving, and then not always like a locomotion, but sometimes wading through heavy river, or kicking up dust, something like that, and then they'll eventually get it. But it was a struggle at the beginning. Where everything falls in, where the bass line falls, it doesn't fall on the metronome. It falls behind the metronome sometimes. It's in front of the metronome sometimes, and it's like a jigsaw puzzle. And everything will mesh together and become one kind of huge creature moving. So that's how the experience was. And then some of them are just trained jazz players, and they like to read their chart. But I try to make them reason with me and start to listen and hear, because Afrobeat, you need to actually hear the sound and know what the color is before you can play it correctly. If you play it on the metronome, it's going to sound so robotic. And I try to let them see that. So that it was a struggle at first, but after a while they got it. But if I stop and I say, okay, now do it yourself, they'll fall back to that. They'll be asking because they want a placeholder. What are they going to use as a placeholder? Is it after one? Is it after four? Is it? They'll be asking those kind of questions. But in my mind, I'm saying, yes, you can't force them. Because their training, their upbringing is different. So, but all the parts of the songs were right there in my head. And I'm just giving them, do this, play that part like this. And then try to lay back because there's always space. There's a space, little space there. It's either after the count of two or maybe after the count of one or just before one. that's where you land your kick. And I say that's how you get in and make it more dynamic. So they're getting it, and it's different from rehearsing guys back home. You rehearse guys back home, they are already putting their flavor in there because they know what to do
0: In fact,
1: with
0: they
1: this
0: put too much
1: Afrobeat.
0: flavor sometimes.
1: And sometimes they put too much flavor, like
0: Yeah, you have to control them.
1: this Gen Z. They like to play the drums really, really, very, very thick.
0: I saw a reel of the late Chadwick Boseman playing the role of James Brown, the late James Brown. And in that reel, it's a short reel. He's asking his musicians, different musicians and playing different instruments, what they're playing with their instrument or something like that. Because what are you playing, right? I don't know if you've seen that, but he keeps and you know, and so now that you're talking about it, it kind of like takes me back to that reel when he's telling one of the musicians was like, "What are you playing? The trumpet?" And everybody else kept saying they're playing the drum. And so, in other words, the way James Brown approaches the music, and the instruments, like, you are all drummers. Forget about you're playing piano. You're a drummer. You're playing the drum. So this kind of like points to that kind of like experience where people who are already accomplished musicians coming from a society of Detroit where that is already famous for great music, not just even one genre or the other. And now they have to kind of learn how to listen again, how to play differently, how to so I imagine that must have been quite an experience.
1: Yeah, for them. And they were so happy to learn this music. And I was just doing it naturally, but they were like, this is something.
0: No,
1: That's
0: but you're
1: why we
0: not
1: got
0: doing it
1: about 15
0: naturally.
1: people.
0: You learned it, right? You
1: Well,
0: spent years
1: I learned
0: learning
1: it,
0: it.
1: but I would say naturally because remember that I started listening to Fela right from primary school, elementary, right? So we got Jam Coco, right? Even before Jam Coco, we got the High Life versions. And then we got into comprehensive high school, and all our seniors are buying all these records and bringing them to play in school. That's another stage level. And then I actually started going to Shrine and, sneaking into Shrine as a youngster. And then later, now immersed in the music and then actually playing it on stage. So yeah, there are many stages to it. Not that I didn't know about this before. I learned it at the early stages of my life, like early 9 year old, 10 year old kind of thing, So I was when they make mistake, I see it immediately. And I was saying, let's stop right here. Let's correct this mistake. And then, it takes time to get used to that. They could see that vividly in their mind's eye, but I didn't know how they were feeling. So until they started making those mistakes. And Tony Allen told me that, and then Kologbo also told me, they said, Afrobeat is laid back. I said, now I get it. Yes, it's laid back. That's why they are not getting it. They were thinking that it's on the metronome. If it's written down, even if it's written down, you can't learn it that way. Right. Unless somebody just
0: Breaks it down for you.
1: breaks it down for step by step. So that was how I was able to. And then sometimes I see some other bands from Mexico. Play it the other way. They don't know where the horn men will come in, and they play the way they are used to playing it, and then it works. But it works for them because they think they are not making mistake. But I
0: Right,
1: know
0: but when you listen
1: that
0: to it,
1: they were,
0: it's
1: exactly. When I listen to you, I said, no, you're not supposed to come in here, you know. And then, but they still played it and people danced.
0: Of course, of course.
1: So,
0: So let's listen to something else. Let's listen to Asha.
1: Asha, okay.
0: So what are we about to listen to?
1: Asha is the story of the kidnappings that's going on, that's still going on now. So the week that I released Asha, I think they had these school children kidnapped in Nigeria for almost 2 months, including teachers. And it was well timed to that period. But it's a metaphor talking about those kidnappings and those who are behind the kidnappings, and we should take caution and prepare ourselves for all these eventualities. So that's why I composed that song. So the beginning baritone sax is talking about the hawk, the Asha, swooping down, I mean, following the chick behind.
0: Okay, let's explain this. The Asha is a bird, so it's a
1: Yes.
0: Yoruba name for the hawk.
1: Or the hawk, yes.
0: Okay.
1: And
0: Go ahead.
1: it's coming in. That's how the song started. That's how the idea came to my head. Like the mother hen is somewhere with the little chicks, and one of the chicks strayed away. So the Asha came down and started following that one, and that's the sound of the baritone saxophone. That's how the music started.

0: BG and the Odu Orchestra from Detroit, New York. Detroit, not New York. nice music, BG.
1: Thank you.
0: I can see the work that you put into it over the years, decades now.
1: Yes.
0: And it's great to see that Afrobeat music is still kind of kicking it here in the United States. Although,
1: yes,
0: I have to confess that I fantasized about the time when the subject matter of the lyrics, when the mannerisms and the play, what shall we call it, the play part of the music, right? All the things that, you know, that makes the various
1: composition.
0: Well, parts of the composition would be thoroughly American. For example, this is what I'm saying. It would be nice when American Afrobeat music gets to a point where instead of talking about the politics of what's going on in Nigeria or in Lagos,
1: yes,
0: the music is talking about the politics going on in the United States.
1: Yeah.
0: You know what I mean?
1: Yeah, yes, I have some songs that address that.
0: Yes, and the mannerisms and all the other adjacent cultural things that you add into it, you know, like,
1: yes,
0: would be American things, you know, rather than, you know, the Nigerian, you know, the, you know what I mean, right?
1: Yeah, I understand, but I'm trying to be
0: authentic.
1: Authentic, not only that, because of the notions, the wrong notions, and trying to drown that originality by saying the new Afrobeats are the original Afrobeat players.
0: No, I don't.
1: Because they are
0: actually
1: making a lot of money. So I purposely named the band Odu Afrobeat Orchestra, not Odu Orchestra.
0: Well,
1: because I don't want that name, that Afrobeat, to be played down, because it's tricky. If you look at what's been going on for the past 5-6 years now, there's a big debate going on, like, okay, Afrobeat is like old school. I said, this is heavy duty stuff. You can't say it's old school. It's still continuing, and fresh songs will come and more artists will participate in this. So, instead of chalking Afrobeat and say, okay, these are the new players now, but they are not really playing any instrument. They're just singing or rapping and, you know, have some background music there.
0: They're also not playing Afrobeat music.
1: Yeah, really. Well, that's it. But now the media can change the narrative. But I'm just cautious.
0: I understand. But I just want to say that I don't even consider that what the young people are playing is the same thing as the classic Afrobeat music. You know, they're playing something different.
1: Yes.
0: Although they're calling it Afrobeats, which is fine, but they're not playing the same things, you know.
1: Yeah, so they can have some elements of it there.
0: Right.
1: Just like
0: sometimes
1: we have,
0: they use elements of it.
1: Right. Reggae, and we have all kinds of reggae.
0: Right.
1: Roots reggae, we have dub.
0: Right.
1: We have, yes.
0: All right, so that's our show for today. Thank you very much for hanging out with us. I really appreciate your persistence and for sharing your music, and we hope that when you have new releases, you'll come back.
1: Yes.
0: And your band Odu Orchestra, I'm looking forward to having them in New York City, because I think it's going to be a tight band. It's going to be, New York will enjoy Odu Orchestra.
1: Yes.
2: Odu Afrobeat Orchestra.
0: Thank you for the correction. All right, that's our show for tonight. That's
1: okay. Thanks, you. Thank you so much.
0: Our guest has been, for the second hour, has been Boye Egbenro, also known as BG.
1: And
0: Baba BG. Oh, it's Baba BG.
1: Yes.
0: Okay. All right. Baba BG, from Detroit, and what a wonderful band to have as our guest for the second hour. We'll be back next week. Thanks to all of you for joining us. Thank you, Akinata, for hanging out. And
1: okay, Akhenaten, I greet you.
2: I send greetings right back to you.
1: I greet you as well.
2: Thank you kindly. Sending greetings right back to you.
0: So yes. On behalf of ourselves, myself, we, Jacobs Akhenaten, and Zoe Zvontaro, we'll see you next week.

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2: Oh, I stopped the engine.
1: Oh, you stopped the engine.
2: Yes.
1: Great.
2: I didn't realize that
1: we're going to go right on through with the next program, which is the Dustbin of History here on WBAI in New York, 99.5 FM, streaming at WBAI.org.

0: do it live. We'll do it live. Do it live. I'll write it and we'll do it live.
1: Good morning.
0: And thing sucks.
2: Terrific job. There's some wonderful people overnight. I think Matt Schneid is brilliant and Arpo Martin is brilliant, but I don't know how many people get to hear them. And I want to say thanks. It's a tremendous job.
1: Well, thank you very much for that.

0: precisely why I am here.
1: Yonderman.

Okay, ready or not, here we come. Dive on in to the dustbin of history. The garbage is fine. And what fine garbage we have for you here in the dustbin this morning. We have for you the 7th of 8 episodes of Macabre from the Far East Network of the Armed Forces Radio Service in 1962. Actually, this is the first episode of 1962. All the previous ones have been 1961. They took Christmas off, but they're back on New Year's Day with the Crystalline Man, the discovery of a quartz sarcophagus and a crystal man asleep inside of it. Once again, produced, directed, and one of the performers, William Verdier. A lot of wives and sisters. There's a Christine Verdier in this. There's a couple of Sheldon boys. A lot of nepotism going on here for New Year's in the armed forces. Later on in the show, we have Exploring Tomorrow, the first episode of a science fiction series hosted by John W. Campbell Jr. Most of them are missing, stripped of the openings and closings. I restored the opening to this one, but all the closings and credits are gone from most of them. We have you the very first episode of the series called The Convict. We also have a rare episode of The Strange Dr. Weird. If you go look for them on archive.org, many episodes are misnumbered, mislabeled. And someone was kind enough to post a couple of weeks ago one of the missing episodes, or mislabeled ones, but it's the actual 28th episode of the series, Picture of a Killer, so we have that for you. We're going to go beyond the green door. Basil Rathbone, stories from Monitor, 1964. And lost episode of Gene Shepard today is the New Jersey History Mobile. So that's our big, big lineup. And if I don't shut up and get to it, we won't squeeze it all in. From January 1st, 1962, 7th episode of Macabre, The Crystalline Man. To start us off in the dustbin of history, WBAI, New York.

man lives in a world of time and space. He lives in a spectrum of the universe. When he ventures beyond this limit, he is in the unknown, a realm where strange forces are brought into play. When man attempts to misuse these forces, he is sometimes destroyed. This is Macabre.

The Far East Network presents, in special performance, Macabre. Tonight's story, The Crystalline Man.

0: Dello?
1: Hello. Is this Dr. Vega?
0: Yes.
1: This is Thomas Paine of the National Museum. I'm calling for Professor Abernathy. We've been trying to reach you for a week.
0: I've been out of town. Gone.
1: It's about the expedition to the glacier.
0: Oh, what? Have they returned?
1: Well, yes. Unexpectedly.
0: Did they find anything?
1: Not exactly. You see, Professor Norden...
0: Come. What about Professor Norden?
1: He did not come back.
0: What?
1: The members of the expedition are meeting tonight at the museum. Can you attend?
0: Certainly, Mr. Paine. What time?
1: 8:00. And may I ask you, sir, not to fail us?
0: Of course I won't. But what's happened to Norden?
1: At the moment, sir, I cannot say. We'll expect you then at 8:00. What we have to report is of the utmost urgency.
0: Gentlemen, a simple expedition to the Arctic, and you come back whimpering like children. Now, really, what do you expect me to think, Professor Abernathy?
2: Please be seated, Dr. Vega. Thank God you've come. You know Thomas Paine of the museum?
0: Yes, he telephoned me.
2: And my associate, Craig Taylor.
0: How do you do, Mr. Taylor?
3: Good evening, Doctor.
0: Now, what happened to Norden?
2: It's hard to explain.
0: Professor, either he came back or he didn't. Which was it?
2: He did not.
4: That thing in the other room.
2: Not yet, Paine.
0: Thing? What thing?
2: Before you see it, Doctor, it'll take explanation.
0: What do you think? I am a child? You believe I'm too naive to know the facts? Let me refresh you. I backed your expedition. My father disappeared in those wilds 5 years ago and was never found. Professor Norden thought he knew the route, that he could find some trace, but you return without him, cowering like a pack of whipped puppies. Now, speak up, gentlemen. What happened?
2: Have patience with us, Dr. Vega. We've stumbled upon something we do not understand. Something that has cost the life of Professor Norden and may not stop there.
0: Well, go ahead. Tell me the full story.
2: We had camped for the night on the glacier. The next morning we noticed a fissure in the ice. A passageway large enough for a man to crawl through. In the ice we could see the frozen body of a dog. It wasn't one of ours. I thought it might have been one of your father's. Norden decided to crawl into the fissure to investigate. Taylor remained with me. A storm came up suddenly, and when we called out to Norden in the passageway... Professor Norden, have you found any trace? Professor!
5: What do you make of it, Craig?
2: He's been in there 15 minutes. Do you think he's all right?
3: I don't know. We haven't heard from him since he left us. With a storm blowing, a fissure isn't exactly a safe place to be.
2: Danger of an avalanche. Better warn him. Professor Norden! There's a storm. Let's get out of here.
3: No answer.
2: Got a flashlight? It's dark in there.
3: Yes.
2: Come on, we've got to look for him.
3: Fisher doesn't appear too old.
2: No, perhaps only a few days old. Otherwise, there'd be a heavy layer of snow on the bottom. I hope that ice overhead is solid. Any kind of slide would bury us.
3: Pitch black now. I didn't realize the passage was this deep.
2: What's that ahead?
3: Huh?
2: It's like a rock. Where the glacier meets the mountainside.
3: A few more feet and we'll be there.
2: Why, it looks like the entrance of a cave. Norden must be inside.
3: Certainly took a chance going this far by himself. Shall we go in?
2: We have no choice. Look, it's not a natural cave.
3: You're right. The entrance is a carved arch. Solid quartz. Do you recognize the symbols?
2: I've never seen anything like this before. Where to find Craig, and by coincidence, too. If that fissure in the ice hadn't opened here... it might have been lost forever.
3: How old would you guess it is?
2: Impossible to tell. We've got to find Norden. Hand me the light. I'll go first. Professor Norden! Professor!
3: Looks like an ancient crypt. Tarnished urns, ornate carving.
2: Unhealthy atmosphere, Craig. I don't know what we've stumbled on. But for the past, I know nothing about. Where could Norden have gone?
3: Seems to be the only room. He's got to be here.
2: I'll move the light around once again, slowly.
3: A man just doesn't disappear in thin air.
2: What's that?
3: Where?
2: Pile of rubble. Something caved in.
3: Yes, in the corner. Come on. It's Norden. He's alive.
2: Quick, clear the rocks. He's caught in the slide. Professor Norden, can you hear me?
6: Yes. I'm done for, Abernathy. You and Craig, get out of here as fast as you can.
2: Nonsense. We'll have you free in a moment.
3: There's another room behind those rocks.
6: Go in there. I moved some rocks to cover the doorway. Sly buried me.
2: Did you find a trace of Dr. Vega's father?
6: No. Just cover that doorway and leave. Gordon!
3: Poor devil. He's gone.
2: Strange.
3: What's that?
2: I'm not a medical doctor, but he doesn't seem to have been fatally injured by the cave-in.
3: What do you mean?
2: The answer may lie in there.
3: He was probably delirious.
2: We'd better get out of here. But before we do, shouldn't we have a look?
3: Norton warned us.
2: Would a scientist refuse?
3: After you, Professor.
2: Careful, Craig. Don't upset that boulder. It could stop all our plans.
3: Ease under that arch. We don't know how old this is. It may crumble.
2: Why, it's just a room like the other.
3: Look, straight ahead. At the foot of that altar.
2: Yes. Sparkles like a jewel.
3: That's what Norton warned us about.
2: Nonsense. We're scientists, Craig.
3: Norton was no fool.
2: Neither am I. Let's have a closer look. 10-foot jewel. A prize from the Arabian Nights.
3: Or a quartz sarcophagus.
2: Of course. Why was Norton afraid of it? It's not locked. The lid can be raised.
3: No, Professor.
2: My boy, this is what every scientist dreams of. How can you refuse?
3: All right. I can't tell why. Something seems to be warning me to leave this alone. If you have to, take a look and let's get out of here.
2: Harry, give me a hand.
3: Okay.
0: What was it? What did you find in the sarcophagus, Professor Abernathy?
2: Will you follow us, please, Dr. Vega?
3: Wait. It might be better to destroy it.
7: Mr. Taylor, you can't do that.
3: Yes, I know. The museum.
7: You might remember we have financed your exploits for many years. There is some sort of obligation to us, don't you think?
3: Pardon me. I had forgotten the commercial aspects.
7: The public has a right to see these remnants of mankind's past.
2: Gentlemen, will you follow me, please? Frankly, we are at a loss to make it out. It is entirely beyond the range of my experience. In the center of the room, if you will.
0: The quartz sarcophagus. Well, what are we waiting for? Open it.
3: I hope we don't regret this.
2: Help me, Craig.
3: Okay.

0: There it is, Dr. Vega.
1: This is incredible. Is it some kind of joke?
0: We wish it were, Doctor.
1: Man. A crystalline man, perfect in detail, even to his thumbprints. It's fantastic. What do you think, Mr. Payne?
2: I haven't had a great deal of time to research it. However, I can't link him to any period of recorded history. He is not prehistoric, as he resembles modern man. His clothing is well-tailored, though of a design I've never seen. He looks 45, intelligent and scholarly. He doesn't have the appearance of death. The strange part is, instead of flesh and blood, he seems to be pure crystal.
1: Is it possible the man could once have lived? And if he could, what forgotten tongue lost in the antiquity of time would he speak?
0: We may know tomorrow.
1: How do you mean?
0: I believe that by some process unknown to us today, this man is still alive. It's no use. We've tried everything. He is solid crystal. I was mistaken.
1: He is perfect to the last blood vessel.
2: Why should a man who is not flesh and blood need blood vessels?
1: Shall we admit he is merely a sculptured statue?
2: We don't seem able to prove otherwise, but I feel some obvious fact is escaping us.
0: Wait. There is one further chance. He may be a silicon form of life. In that case, he should respond to electric shock, be recharged, so to speak. Let me connect these electrodes.
2: Any sign of life will show in the form of a brain wave on the electroencephalogram. Good thinking, Professor.
0: There. Now we'll give him a jolt.
1: Nothing. Try it again. Not a thing.
2: Look, an eyelid moved.
1: No, Payne, you're mistaken. Nothing moved.
2: Professor, did you see?
0: No. If he's alive, it's in a form unknown to us.
1: What will you do with him?
0: You finance the expedition, Dr. Vega. You call it.
2: But, gentlemen, the museum...
1: Mr. Payne, can't you forget that place? Does every scientific discovery have to go on display like a bargain in Gimbel's basement?
2: Well, I only assume the body would have to be disposed of somewhere.
0: Are you sure you want it, Mr. Payne? After Norden's warning?
2: What happened to Professor Norden had nothing to do with the crystalline man. He was probably delirious when you found him.
1: All right, enough. The truth of this still escapes us. However, it can serve no purpose by remaining here.
2: We may have it.
1: You may regret it, Payne, but... Go ahead. Take it. Put it on display in the slumber room. That may well be what he's doing.
2: Very well. We'll exhibit it in the public interest, with the provision that you retain the right to examine it when you choose.
3: Well, Professor,
4: I just left the coroner's office. Too bad.
0: The coroner's office?
4: The guard we found unconscious here this morning. The one guarding the crystalline man last night.
0: Yes?
4: He just died.

0: 2 of The Crystalline Man will be heard in a moment. But first...
1: What causes traffic accidents? Weather conditions, road conditions, vehicle conditions? These all have some part in the total traffic picture, but it's the driver's own conditions, both mental and physical, that cause a great many of the accidents that you read and hear about day by day. You may find somewhere in the accident report that the driver in an accident was tired, angry, inattentive, or had been drinking. Harder to find in the report would be the driver's mental state at the time of the accident. In many cases, the driver didn't know, didn't think, or didn't care about the possibility of having an accident. How can he be made more aware of the danger he is causing to himself and everyone else? The National Safety Council suggests one good way is by an active community campaign against such thinking. And that's where you come in. Our community and our local safety organizations need your active support. Let's all accept our responsibility to join the fight for life and help save lives.
0: And now, Act 2 of The Crystalline Man.

0: Man, you kids eat like horses. It's a good thing your father makes a little money. Takes it all just to feed you.
1: Craig, now stop it. When you were their age, you had some life in you, too.
0: There's plenty of life left in this old boy, Mary.
2: Hey, Dad, when you quit laughing, can I ask you a question?
0: Go ahead, Jimmy. Try me.
2: After supper, can I go over to Ralph's a while?
3: And can I go too, Daddy?
0: Now, wait a minute. Both of you? What's going on?
2: Ralph's got a new turtle.
1: You children run along, but don't be out late.
2: Oh, boy.
3: Come on, let's go.
0: Jimmy, you and Christine be careful and come home before dark.
2: Sure thing. Bye, Dad.
3: We will. Bye, Daddy.
0: Wow, a couple of wild Indians. Reminds me how old I'm getting.
1: Oh, darling, they're just little children.
0: I wish I could be carefree like that.
1: Craig, things are different, aren't they?
0: Oh? How?
1: Something's bothering you.
0: You're imagining it.
1: No. Ever since that last trip, you all seem worried. How long has it been in the museum?
0: 2 weeks.
1: 2 weeks. And two more.
0: Don't go on, Mary. The police said Mrs. Locks died from natural causes. She was found the next morning by her pail and mop in the Egyptian room.
1: And what about Gus?
0: Faithful old Gus. Best night watchman we ever had.
1: I know. He was old and ready to retire. But don't you think something got him, too? He was found like Mrs. Locks. Dead the next morning.
0: Mary, you'd...
1: There's talk now, Craig. Before long, people will be afraid to go to the museum. If the police find any connection between those deaths and this crystalline man, you'll all be in trouble.
0: It's against any kind of logic to think that.
1: Darling, you've said so yourself. There are many things in this world we don't understand. That doesn't mean they don't exist. It means at the moment we haven't the capacity for understanding.
0: We've uncovered the genius of some civilization long past. If the man is not a statue, he certainly isn't a corpse, then he was preserved for a reason. Professor Norden suspected right away. He was trying to wall up the crypt so he wouldn't find him when he was fatally injured. Now the crystalline man lies in the museum like some Trojan horse, harboring God knows what menace from the dawn of time. I'm sorry, Mary. It had to come out.
1: I'm glad you said it, darling.
0: We should have destroyed him. We couldn't bring ourselves to do it. He's so lifelike. Would have seemed like murder.
1: You can't let things like this continue. The police have nothing to go on. But you know what's wrong. You can stop him.
0: All I have is a feeling, a suspicion. I promise you, Mary.
1: What, darling?
0: If there's another death, I'll take it on myself to find out what's wrong with the crystalline man.
2: There's the night watchman. You want to ask him, Christine?
3: No, you ask.
2: Oh, all right. Mister?
4: Eh? Museum's closed. You kids go away.
2: I gotta ask you something.
4: Run along now. Be dark soon. You ought to be home.
2: Please, mister. We have to go inside.
4: Oh, do you now?
2: You tell him, Christine.
3: Okay, Jimmy. We were here after school today. I left my homework in there.
4: Museum's locked up. Come back tomorrow. Your books will be turned into the main office. You can pick them up then.
3: But you don't understand.
2: She has to study her homework tonight. Don't you see?
3: Or I'll get a spanking.
4: Do your parents know where you are?
3: Gosh, no.
2: They think we're at Ralph's seeing a turtle.
3: We said that so I could get my homework. Please, mister.
4: Well, you should be more careful.
2: You don't want us to get spanked, do you?
4: I'm not supposed to let anybody in. I might lose my job. Regulations, you know.
3: It'll be a secret just between us. We won't tell anyone.
2: Yeah, a secret.
4: Okay. Just between us then. But remember, no tricks. Whisk in, pick up homework, whisk out. Just like that. Check.
2: Check.
4: Know where you left it, Christine?
3: Yes, on a table by the dinosaur.
4: It's pretty dark. Can you see your way?
3: I think so. Be right back.
4: What's your last name, son?
2: Taylor.
4: Your father is Craig Taylor?
2: Sure.
4: Professor Abernathy's associate. I knew it. Now I will be in trouble.
2: Don't worry. We won't tell him.
4: Some days you can't win. Christine, hurry up.
2: Let me go in. I'll find her.
4: Yes. Good idea. Quick, get your sister. Hurry up, son. I don't want any trouble. Now I've done it. When the professor finds I've broken regulations, I'll be out of me job. That's funny. Those kids are taking a long time.
5: Christine! Jimmy! Make it snappy!
4: Hope nobody comes along the street and sees me here with this door open. Oh, goodbye job. Hey, those two ought to be back. I don't hear a peep out of them. Getting too dark in there to make much out.
5: Hey, Christine! Jimmy!
4: Uh-oh. I don't like this.
5: Hey, there! You kids all right?

0: Who was she, Craig?
1: Edna Thorpe, a cleaning woman.
2: Please, Mr. Taylor, I hope there won't be no trouble about me letting the kids in. How did I know they'd find old Mrs. Thorpe dead?
0: Natural causes again, Craig?
1: Police coroner said heart attack. Christine, you're sure the dead woman was the only thing you saw?
3: Yes, Daddy. I just signed my homework when I saw her. Then Jimmy came in.
4: We were too scared to move, Dad.
1: Uh-huh.
0: What are you going to do?
1: Mary, you can see what we're facing here. Take the children home. I'll be along later.
0: But, Craig, aren't you coming with us?
1: No, I'm spending the night in the museum. It's time we learn the truth.
0: Not alone, darling. That's too dangerous.
1: The deaths occur only when there are no witnesses. The only way to find out is to bait the hook. I'll stay in there alone tonight. The killer may be tempted to strike again, and then we'll know.

0: 10 past 2.
1: Getting sleepy. Big place. Those two dinosaurs aren't kittens. Egyptian mummies back in the east wing. Caveman relics. And the crystalline man in the slumber room. He's a standout, all right. Attracts the crowds in the jewel sarcophagus. There he is. Almost in a standing position. Sarcophagus tilted back so he can't fall out. 6 feet of complete mystery. A man of the world, but not of this world. Question is he statue or is he real? I think Norton knew. Too bad he couldn't have told us more. Strange thing is that in this collection of relics of the past, he alone doesn't reflect some state of decomposition. The key lies there, I'm sure of it. But logic tells me our killer is flesh and blood. Wish they turned on more light at night. Oh, sorry I sent everyone away. Place has an eerie, uncomfortable feeling. Where's that chair I saw around here? Oh, there it is. Feels good to sit down. I don't think it'll hurt to close my eyes for a moment. I've been over every inch of this place. Safe enough, I guess. Could be coincidence. Those people who died, all old, including Norton. Oh, boy, I'm getting sleepy. Maybe a little

0: is it?
1: Shadow standing over me. How could anyone have caught him? Can't see in the dark. Something is going to hit me with a...
0: Stop! Who are you? Crystal of Man.
2: When I touch thee, breathe deeply, savage, and thou wilt be gone.
0: Wait! Then you are alive.
2: Since the beginning of time.
0: How old are you?
2: Perhaps a million of thy years.
0: But modern man doesn't go back that far.

0: We are also men of science. Perhaps we can get together.
1: Savage, barbarians, we are eternity apart.
0: Why haven't you risen before?
1: This form of life is like a battery. It must be charged.
0: I see. With the life force of others.
1: Thou speakest well, Savage.
0: So that's what Norton knew. Revive him and there'll be no stopping him.
1: Thou knowest too much, Savage. What is thy saying? To the victor goes the spoils. I will touch thee, and thou wilt be gone.
0: No!
1: Stand still. It will be painless. Just a touch, and I will be of strength to begin my work.
0: Don't come any closer.
1: Fear me not, Savage.
0: I'm warning you.
1: Where can thou escape? The wall is behind, and I am before thee.
0: Keep away from me.
1: Now, Savage. I shall smite thee to death.
0: Mary!
2: I hit over there. What happened to him?
0: That scream, high enough to shatter crystal. You saved my life. Look, the man of a million years at our feet in a million pieces.

You have just heard Macabre, a special Far East Network presentation. Tonight's story was The Crystalline Man. In our cast were John Buey, Milton Radmilovich, Walt Sheldon, Army PFC Alan Frank, William Verdier, Mitzi Hennessy, Christine Verdier, James Sheldon, Air Force Sergeant Al LePage. Associate Director was Carolyn Johnston. Technical supervision by Hiroshi Ono, with special sound patterns by Airman First Class James Conley and Air Force Sergeant Bob Eddy. This is Air Force Sergeant Al LePage speaking. 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

0: And we have one episode left of Macabre, or Macabre, as we like to call it, as long as we're going to mispronounce it. The Edge of Evil, a ghost story, next week to close out this eight-part series. From the Far East Network, I assume in Japan, of the Armed Forces Radio and Television Service. Ah, so all the people with the same last names were the kids, I'm reckoning. Okay, well, what have we got for you next? How about science fiction? We've completed our series of, what series were we listening to recently? Exploring the Unknown, I don't remember, but that was so last week. This week, we've got a new series for you from the Mutual Network, Exploring Tomorrow. Your host, John W. Campbell, Jr., editor of some science fiction magazine at the time, is your host. And as I said earlier, many of the surviving episodes have no openings, no closings, no credits, no nothing, just the body of the story. I don't know why. I have appended a good opening onto this one, so at least you'll hear how it's supposed to sound at the beginning. No end credits, however. And it's called The Convict, episode 1 of Exploring Tomorrow. Hold on a second while I pull something up. Come on, find. T-O-M-O-R. Exploring Tomorrow. All right. A convict accepts permanent exile to Mars rather than a 15-year prison sentence on Earth. Wonder if Elon Musk is the convict. After 10 years, the convict steals a spaceship to return to Earth. It's the first show of the series. Your author, John Fleming. Oh, it's John Campbell, Jr. Who have I've been misstating the host. John Campbell, Jr. is our host. Okay, so let's listen now to The Convict. Exploring Tomorrow, still to come, The Strange Dr. Weird, Beyond the Green Door, and Gene Shepherd. What a lineup. Oh, jam-packed show. I hope we get through it.
1: The program you are about to hear is largely fiction. Science fiction. We make no guarantees, however, how long it will remain fiction.
2: Exploring Tomorrow.

0: And now here is your guide to these adventures of the mind, John Campbell, Jr.
1: Many of the colonies of this planet here have been founded and built by misfits, rebels, rejects from their own societies, the transported criminals. And they've made good men in those new frontiers. But not all men are good men in a bad spot. When you open a new area, whether it's a new planet or a new continent, it takes tough men, men of strength and determination. Among the men of that type in any culture, many are rebels. They turn up in the criminal courts. Such men make fine colonists. But not all rebels are colonists, builders. A lot of them are just plain, lazy, sick-souled criminals. Now, Mars is a cold planet. It's nearly 50 million miles further from the sun than Earth. It gets proportionately less heat. Its air is thin and low in oxygen. Its water is scarce. It's not an easy place to live. Some men will live in unpleasant places by choice because they have this pioneering spirit or a sense of adventure. Other men have very little choice at all. When Robert Black was found guilty of the crime of armed robbery, the court gave him the usual choice. 15 years in prison or a permanent exile to Mars. The judge asked him which he preferred.
2: I'll take Mars.
1: It was so ordered.

0: Harrington. I'll see Robert Black now.
1: Morning, Mr. Jenner.
0: What is it this time, Black? In trouble with the mine foreman again?
1: No, not this time. But if he keeps pushing...
0: Don't start that again.
1: I'm sorry, Mr. Jenner.
0: Now, look, Black, I'm supposed to be the colonial administrator here. Remember, I have work to do. Now, what's on your mind?
1: I want to go home.
0: Well, you're certainly welcome to. You know where your dormitory room is. Go ahead and go home. Why bother me with it?
1: Oh, you know what I mean. I want to go back to Earth.
0: Earth? That's impossible, and you know it. You made your choice 10 years ago. You wanted to be a free colonist instead of a prisoner, and you got what you wanted.
1: Free? You call this free? I work my hands off, clear to the elbows in those freezing coal mines. I work 8-10 hours a day for what? A few lousy bucks? And where can I spend it? No place. I'd rather be in jail.
0: No place to spend it. You seem to do a pretty good job getting rid of your paycheck in the bars in Marsport.
1: Why not? What else is there to do with it?
0: Black, a lot of men in your position have done something with it. They saved their money and bought a little pressure dome of their own. They got married and had kids and tried to make Marsport into a real city instead of drinking up every cent they've made.
1: Me get married? It's a laugh. None of the dames on Mars have anything to do with a con.
0: Oh, you mean they won't have anything to do with you personally, don't you? Other convicts have done something with themselves here, but you haven't, and you never will. You know why?
1: You tell me.
0: Because you can't change your way of thinking. You had to come here because you couldn't keep out of trouble, and you've made trouble for yourself and everybody else since you came. Drunken brawls, arguments with your foreman, everything. Someday you'll get in a real jam.
1: Now look, Mr. Jenner, I try to get along. Honest, I do. I just don't like being pushed, that's all.
0: Oh, sure. Everybody picks on
1: you. Mr. Jenner, I just can't take Mars anymore. Look at my fingers. They're always cold. My feet are always cold. I haven't been warm for 1 minute in the last 10 years. They can't heat up the mines, even because this stinking little planet's cold all the way through.
0: Well, what do you want me to do? Move Mars closer to the sun just to please you?
1: Look, Mr. Jenner, please. I'm serious. Send me back to Earth. I'll spend the rest of my time in prison there. I won't care, just so long as it's on Earth where it's warm.
0: I just can't do that, Black. You had your chance to make your choice 10 years ago, and you made it. Neither one of us can change that.
1: Yeah, but it ain't fair. I have just 5 more years to do time. If I take in a 15-year sentence, then I'd be free. The way it is, I gotta spend the rest of my life here. That ain't fair.
0: I couldn't send you back if I wanted to. I'm just a civil service appointee, not a judge of the court. If you want to spend 5 years in jail, I can accommodate you right here on Mars. But I can't send you back to Earth. And that's final.
1: But Mr. Jenner...
0: That's all, Black. Unless you have something else to see me about, please go. I'm busy.
1: Look. All right. All right, if that's the way you're
0: going to
1: be.
0: That's the way I'm going to be. Goodbye, Black.

0: many men who can't take no for an answer. But they don't all have that characteristic in quite the same way. The pioneer, the scientist, these are men who can't take no for an answer, and they plow their way through to an answer that works. But not all men are of that type.
1: Bartender, give me another beer. Somebody freezing to death on his ball eyes. Not him. He can go home when he wants to. Who's this sharpie?
2: Hey, give me a glass of beer, bartender.
1: Space service uniform. Wonder what he's doing in a cheap joint like this. Those guys usually have money to burn.
2: Boy, this beer sure flat.
1: It's this low pressure does. It takes all the fizz out of it.
2: Oh, is that so? Well, at least it's cold enough, huh?
1: Oh, yeah. Everything's cold on Mars. You, been the service long?
2: 3 years. This is my first Mars run. Thought I'd take a look at Marsport while they service my ship.
1: Your ship? You don't hardly look old enough to be the skipper of a spaceship.
2: That's what they all tell me. I may not be as old as you, old-timer, but it's still my ship.
1: Old-timer, right away he starts riding the guy right off his mast. That's pretty good. You know, a young fellow like you with a crew of 10 under you.
2: Oh, no. It's just the two of us, me and my navigator. We're giving the Sky Fire its test run.
1: Huh? How can two men handle the spaceship?
2: Hey, look, don't you watch the newscast, mister? Sky Fire is one of the new models with the Mark Hine drive. Fastest spaceship ever built.
1: I guess I'm a little behind the times. New drive, huh?
2: That's right. Hottest little thing in the sky.
1: Must not be as complicated as the old jobs if just two guys can run it.
2: Well, I hate to admit it, but it doesn't take much training to run one. A baby could do it.
1: Oh, man. Things sure have changed since the last time I was on a ship.
2: Is that so? How long has that been?
1: 10 years. Been here on Mars for 10 years.
2: Yeah? Are you, are you...
1: A convict? Oh, no. I can be of my own free will. Got the old pioneer blood in me, I guess. But, we don't usually talk about it very much. You know, out here, one fellow's as good as the next one if he behaves himself.
2: Yeah, that's the way it should be, I guess. 10 years. Well, I guess you've been here long enough to get used to this light gravity, huh?
1: Sure. Don't even notice it anymore.
2: The trouble with being in the space service is that you never get used to any particular gravity. It might be 10 G's 1 minute and zero the next. But you even get used to that eventually.
1: I imagine you would. My name's Bob Black.
2: Oh, I'm pleased to meet you. Mine's Carson, Peter Carson.
1: Hi. You going to be here long?
2: Oh, a couple of days. Skyfire will be ready to go in an hour or so, but my navigator's in the hospital for checkup. Twisted his ankle getting off the ship.
1: Oh, that's too bad. Hey, can I buy you a beer? We're both in.
2: Sure, thanks.
1: Bartender, two more here.
2: Say, if you've been here 10 years, you must know Marsport pretty well, huh?
1: Yeah, pretty well.
2: Well, look, there must be livelier places than this. Maybe you could tell me where to find a little excitement.
1: Sure. I know a couple of places. I'll tell you what I'll do. I'll take you there myself.
2: Ah, good enough. Come on, let's get out of here. We got far to go?
1: No, about a quarter of a mile.
2: Oh, let's take a cab, then. I don't feel like walking that far in this cold wearing an oxygen mask.
1: Sure, we can pick one up. Yeah, kid, you really hung one on last night.
2: Oh. And where am I?
1: Open your eyes and look around. This ain't the good ship Lollipop.
2: Hey, we're aboard the Skyfire. Hey, you're not supposed to be here. How'd you get through the guards at the gate?
1: Well, it wasn't easy, pal, but you helped. Now, you just lean back and relax. You're in no condition to try anything funny.
2: Hey, that's my gun you got there.
1: That's right. Earth. Beautiful, green, sunshiny, warm Earth. I'm sick and tired of this freezing hellhole. You're gonna take me home, buddy.
3: Administration, Jenner speaking.
4: Mr. Jenner, this is Colonel O'Neill, Space Service.
3: Oh, yes, Colonel. What can I do for you?
4: Well, something pretty serious has come up. Would you check your records on a man named Black? Robert Black.
1: Well, I might not need to check them. I know the man personally. What's he done now?
4: Well, I take it then you wouldn't be surprised if they were in trouble.
1: Not in the least. Why? What happened?
4: One of our spaceships was stolen early this morning.
1: What? Well, how could a man steal a spaceship?
4: A man couldn't steal one of the old kind, but this is a radically new type, small, compact, and easy to operate. The almost as easy as stealing a car.
1: And you think Black had something to do with it?
4: Looks like it. He was the last one seen with Peter Carson, and his fingerprints are on the ladder of the takeoff pit. We're questioning the guards now, but it looks as if Carson and Black took off in the Skyfire together.
1: Incredible. Who is Peter Carson, by the way?
4: One of our young trainees. Pretty bright, but just a kid.
1: Oh?
4: Got a funny streak in him, though. The psychologist should never have passed it. Still, I never thought he'd do anything like this.
1: What do you mean? What's wrong with him?
4: Well, he's a bit of a braggart. Likes to claim he's something he's not. I'm no psychologist, but I'd say that he's a compulsive liar.
1: And the two of them stole a spaceship. Well, they ought to make a fine pair.
4: Now, tell me, can Black navigate and operate a spaceship?
1: Of course not. Only trip he ever made was 10 years ago when the court sent him here. He doesn't know how to operate a spaceship.
4: Then they'll make a fine pair, all right.
1: How's that?
4: Neither does Carson.
0: Criminal in jail is more or less forced to admit that he did make some kind of a mistake. Curious thing is, if you ask such a man what mistake he made, he'd have to say something like, well, you see, I didn't see that cop that was hiding down there in the doorway. He views it as a mistake in procedure. He doesn't recognize that he was fundamentally wrong in trying to make a living that way.
1: You're outsmarted, old smart boy Jenner. Goes to show you, kid, you can't keep a good man down.
2: Yeah, sure.
1: 2 hours, I'll be back home again. Back to nice, warm, comfortable earth.
2: Hey, Black, I'm scared we're going to crack.
1: Shut up. Are you still trying to give me that phony line?
2: I tell you, Black, I don't know anything about space.
1: Don't give me that, will you? We took off okay, didn't we? We're on course, aren't we? And you did all the plotting and the piloting, didn't you?
2: I swear, all I know is what I read in the textbook at the academy. And I watched the captain take the ship to Mars. Any fool can take a spaceship off the ground, but it takes a trained pilot to land one.
1: You've been giving me that stuff ever since we started. And I'm going to tell you something. I don't believe it.
2: Please, Black, before it's too late, let me get on that radio and call the space service. They can get a ship up here.
1: Shut up. That's what you like, ain't it? Get the space service up here. I see through your dodge, and I'm not buying it. I don't mind getting caught on Earth because they can't deport me twice. They'll put me in a nice, warm cell. But they're not going to nab me up here and send me back to that frigid hell I just left. You understand?
2: Yeah, listen.
1: Shut up, I said. I read over the pilot's manual. I read over the specifications on the ship. A baby could handle it. Remember? That's what you said. A baby could handle it. And you're right. I can land this thing myself. So don't give me any hooey about you not knowing how.
2: Please, Black. We haven't got much time.
1: Shut up.
2: Please, Black. Let me use the radio.
1: Shut up. All right, now that's better. Now let's get ready to land this crate. We got less than 2 hours.
2: John, I know, John. I gotta do something.
1: Sit back down and stay away from that radio.
2: I'm gonna call him. You can't stop.
1: Get away, I told you. You stupid, crazy little punk. Now I gotta take this ship down by myself. Everything's okay. Just gotta be calm, that's all. Check the time. That's good. Now, according to the radar map, I'm over Wyoming. No town around. Right smack in the middle of nowhere. Good. That means no cops. Check the time again. Don't rush it now. Check the instruments. Height, velocity, direction. All okay. Time, 10 seconds. Back to Earth. Boy, nice, warm, green Earth. No more cold, red sand. Time. Seconds to cut off. 3, 2, 1, cut! Hey, we're still falling! I guess I'm okay. Ship didn't fall more than 10 or 15 feet. What's that? Radiation detector. Paul must have broken a shielding around the atomic engine. I gotta get out of here.
2: Gotta get out of that airlock and run. This radiation could kill me.

0: Administration, Jenner speaking.
1: This is Colonel O'Neill, Mr. Jenner. I just got word from Earth that our two runaways have been found.
0: You mean they actually made it to Earth?
1: Well, it wasn't a good landing. The engines were cut off too soon, and the Skyfire dropped about 15 feet, but that ship's pretty nearly foolproof.
0: What happened?
1: Our man Carson has a bullet in him. Doctor says in bad shape, but he'll live.
0: And Black.
1: Funny thing. Sat the ship down in the desolate part of Wyoming. The fall shorted the radiation detector, and evidently Black thought the ship was full of radiation. He got outside, started running, and just kept running until he dropped.
0: You mean he got away?
1: Well, he didn't get far. It's January, you know, wintertime in Wyoming. He ran into the teeth of a howling blizzard at sub-zero temperatures.
0: Yeah?
1: Froze to death before they could reach him.

0: characteristic of a man who wants to do things the quick, easy way. But he doesn't like to take the time and trouble to look up the data as to what's going to happen when he gets there. It would have been easy enough for Black to check and find out that it was winter on Earth. But you see, Mars doesn't have the same seasons Earth does. Mars' year is about twice as long as ours. I guess Black had sort of lost track of what it was like in Wyoming in January.
1: Now, on some of the complete shows, we hear a little more of as time goes by, and then the cast is credited. Next week, the second episode, I believe, is going to be a complete episode with opening and closing. Shall we continue? It was a decent story. I guess we can continue on with exploring tomorrow for a bit, eh? Sure, why not? Well, speaking of continuing programs, we had time for a little music here, too. But we're going to plow ahead. Oh, whoa, no, we don't. We don't have time for Beyond the Green Door today because we got to hear the strange Dr. Weird. Now, as I said, the floating around set of the strange Dr. Weird has many shows mislabeled, misnumbered, misdated. And one of the shows that had been missing was Picture of a Killer, which someone kindly provided a couple of weeks ago, because all the episodes that were labeled with such a title were not the right episode. So from May 15th, and even that date is under discussion because Jerry's got them all dated differently, but this seems to be the prevailing attitude that May 15th, 1945 is the episode of this strange Dr. Weird, the 28th episode, near the end of the run. See, Jerry has it as number 27 on May 8th, but hey, what do I know? Strange Dr. Weird, of course, produced by the same folks who brought you the Mysterious Traveler, same cast, same writers, Robert A. Arthur and David Kogan, Jock McGregor, your director, Maurice Tarplin, your host, as the strange Dr. Weird. You're in the dustbin of history, WBAI, New York.

Good evening. Come in, won't you? Well, what's the matter? You seem a bit nervous. Perhaps the cemetery outside this house has upset you. But there are things far worse than cemeteries. For instance, a criminal with murder in his heart, as in my story tonight, which I call Killer. My story, Picture of a Killer, begins in the business district of a large city. Two men, Duke Farson and Lefty Williams,

0: Pardon me, but, have you got a match?
1: Why, no, I...
0: Don't move or make a sound. This is a gun I got in my pocket.
1: A holdup?
0: Yeah. Now hand me that bag you're carrying.
1: I can't. It's locked to
0: my... Yeah, but you got the key to unlock it. Fork it over and make it fast.
1: All right, but just don't shoot. I've got the key in this...
0: Oh, try to pull a gun on me. Maybe that'll teach you.
2: Duke, what happened?
0: Stop talking and get going.
2: Duke, how long are we going to stay cooped up in this apartment? It's dark now. Let's slam out of town before the cops get us.
0: Relax, will you? I said we'd leave town until the heat's off, didn't I? Now pick up your hat and coat. We'll be on our way.
2: Now you're talking.
0: All right, you ready?
2: Yeah, just lead the way.
0: Stop looking so nervous, will you? Relax. They can't prove a thing against us. We got nothing to worry about.
3: We've got you covered.
0: O'Hara!
3: Yeah, O'Hara. Get the gun, Schwartz.
0: Hey, what's the idea, O'Hara? You haven't got a thing on us.
3: Oh, no? You're both under arrest for the attempted murder of that payroll clerk this morning.
0: Attempted murder?
3: Yeah, by a miracle, the guy's still alive.
0: Now, look, O'Hara, we got witnesses. They'll testify we were nowhere near the place where that payroll clerk got his.
2: Yeah, we got an alibi you can't break.
3: I can't, huh? Take a look at this photograph.
2: Duke, look.
0: Huh?
2: It's a picture of you plugging a payroll clerk.
0: No.
3: Yes, Duke, the camera doesn't lie. Street photographer, George Parker's his name, snapped this picture just as you shot the payroll clerk. And unless I miss my guess, this picture's gonna send you up the river for a long, long stretch.
4: Dr. Weir, don't you ever leave this dreary house and visit your friends?
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5: And now I'll continue my story, Picture of a Killer. Duke Farson and Lefty Williams, their alibi broken by the picture that George Parker, the photographer, had snapped at the scene of the crime, was sentenced to 20 years for the attempted murder of the payroll clerk. 5 years passed. 5 years in which Duke's hatred for George Parker grew into something that was almost insanity. Then one day, while they were at work in the prison yard, Duke hunted up his pal, Lefty, and said in a low, tense voice,
0: "Everything's all set, Lefty. We're lambing out here tomorrow night."
2: Tomorrow night, huh?
0: Yeah. Once we get over the wall, there'll be a car waiting for us. In it, we'll find a couple of rods, some clothes, and some dough.
2: That's great, Duke. Then we'll head for Mexico, huh?
0: Yeah, we'll head for Mexico, but first, there's someone we got a call on.
2: Who's that?
0: The guy that put us here, George Parker. If it hadn't been for him and his camera...
2: Yeah.
0: So help me, if it's the last thing I do, I'm gonna get that guy. I'll teach him to take pictures of me.
2: Duke, listen. Them cops are tearing this town apart to find us.
0: As long as we stick to this back alley, they won't spot us. Just another block to that picture shop that Parker owns.
2: Duke, we can't afford to waste time on Parker. Come on, let's get back to the car and head for Mexico.
0: We aren't going anyplace until I've taken care of Parker, do you hear? For 5 years, I'd waited to get even with him, and nothing is going to stop me.
2: Oh, listen, Duke. I hate Parker as much as you do, but this ain't your time to knock him off. I'm going back to where we left the car, and I'm heading for Mexico.
0: It's not healthy to talk like that, Lefty. You know what happens to guys who cross me up. Now, come on. It's not much further to Parker's shop.
2: Nothing doing. This is where you and me part company.
0: Oh, it is, eh?
2: Yeah. I'm going back to the...
0: Okay, Lefty. We'll part company. But my way.

0: Good evening. Can I help you?
1: Yeah, I'd like to have my picture taken.
0: Oh, fine, fine. Well, now, if you'll just come this way, please.
1: Yeah, sure. Nice little shop you got here.
0: Oh, thank you. Now, if you just sit in this chair while I adjust the lights.
1: Yeah, sure. Hey, those lights are kind of strong.
0: Oh, you're right. I'll get used to them in a moment. Now, will you just look this way, please? I think the lighting's all right now. That's it. Now, just hold that pose until I focus the camera.
1: You know, the last time you took my picture, you didn't have all this fancy equipment.
0: Oh, I've taken your picture before, haven't I?
1: Yeah, don't you remember me?
0: No, I'm sorry, but I don't. Now, I'm ready. Smile, please.
1: Wait a minute.
0: What?
1: Would you mind letting go of that bulb? That's it. You're sure you haven't taken my picture yet?
0: Why, no. No, I was just about to when you told me to wait.
1: That's fine. Now, step away from that camera a bit. That's it.
0: But I don't understand. Is anything wrong?
1: No. Everything's fine. Just that I've changed my mind. I don't want my picture taken.
0: You don't want it taken?
1: No. The one you took of me 5 years ago was the first I ever had taken. It's going to be the last.
0: The one I took of you 5 years ago?
1: Yeah. You were a street photographer then.
0: Oh.
1: You took it outside the Third National Bank while I was sticking up the payroll.
0: Carson. Duke Farson.
1: Yeah. Didn't recognize me, did you?
0: No.
1: 5 years behind bars changes a man, don't it, huh? Don't move. I got you covered.
0: No, what are you going to do?
1: What do you think? Hadn't been for you and that camera of yours, they never have got me. I'd never have gone up the river.
0: No, Farson, don't shoot. Please, don't shoot.
1: I used to lie awake in my cell night after night, dreaming of this moment. The moment when my finger would tighten on the trigger of a gun. A gun! And a gun! And again.
2: Duke Farson, a smile on his lips, got up, stepped over George Parker's body, and quickly walked out of the shop. A few minutes later, Duke suddenly stopped. A block away, the police were swarming around his getaway car. Cursing his luck, Duke hurriedly retreated. As dawn approached, he broke into an empty house where he decided to hide and rest until it should be dark again. Exhausted, he had little trouble falling asleep.
3: Come on, Duke, wake up.
4: Wake up!
1: What's wrong? What? O'Hara.
3: Yeah, O'Hara. Don't try anything, Duke. We got you covered. Schwartz, get his gun.
1: I haven't got one.
5: That's right, O'Hara. He hasn't.
3: Pretty smart of you, Duke, getting rid of that gun.
1: I don't know what you're talking about.
3: You don't, huh?
1: No.
3: I suppose you're going to tell me that you didn't murder George Parker last night.
1: No, I didn't. You can't prove I did.
3: But I can, Duke.
1: Who do you think you're kidding? I suppose you got a witness, huh?
3: Yes, Duke, I have. Take a look at this photograph.
1: No, that can't be.
3: But it is, Duke. It's a picture taken of you as you shot and killed George Parker.
1: But there wasn't anybody there to take my picture. Parker and I were alone. He was no place near the camera. He couldn't have taken it.
3: He didn't take the picture, Duke. Death took it.
1: Death took it? What are you talking about?
3: You fired 4 shots at Parker, Duke. Your hand must have been shaking. You hated him so much. One of the bullets went wild and hit the shutter mechanism of the camera, causing a picture to be snapped, just as you were committing murder.
1: You mean one of those slugs hit the camera? Made it take my picture?
3: Yes, Duke. And you're going to find that it was the most expensive picture ever taken of anybody. Because this picture is going to cost you...

0: And sure enough, O'Hara was right. For 6 months later, Duke Farson was hanged for the murder of George Parker. A crime he could never have been convicted of if it hadn't been for Exhibit A, a photograph snapped at the scene of the crime by a stray bullet. A bullet that Duke Farson himself had fired. Ah, well, they say that justice has a strange way of working itself out. It certainly seemed so in Duke's case. Now I remember another case where... Oh, you have to go now. Too bad. But perhaps you'll drop in on me again soon. I'm always home. Just look for the house on the other side of the cemetery. The house of Dr. Weir.
1: All right. Thanks to Mike. I think it was Mike. I'm going to find out who uploaded that. Lost sort of rare episode of The Strange Dr. Weir. And since Shepard is short, and that was short, we have a little time to squeeze in our episode of Beyond the Green Door. So let's get to it, shall we? Robert Sheckley, your writer. Basil Rathbone, your narrator.
2: Welcome, ladies and gentlemen. This is Basil Rathbone inviting you to join me beyond the green door. Today's story is about Frank Davis, a man who learned to his sorrow how to penetrate beyond the green door. Frank Davis was a man with an obsession. Others like him collected mountains of newspapers or miles of string, or they spent a lifetime trying to devise a foolproof betting system or a surefire way of beating the stock market. Frank Davis' particular obsession was magic. He lived alone in a rented room, and his only companion was a cat. His chairs were piled high with books, his walls were covered with sorcerer's tools, and his closets were stuffed with herbs and essences. People left him alone, and Frank liked it that way. He knew that someday he would find the proper spell and a demon would appear and grant him one glorious wish. At night he dreamed. By day he worked on his formulas. His black cat lay nearby, her yellow eyes half closed, looking the very soul of magic. And Frank labored on, testing the infinite combinations of his formulas. He had grown so used to failure that success caught him by surprise. One day a wisp of smoke appeared in the middle of his room. The demon slowly took form, and Frank, who had dreamed of this moment for so long, found himself shaking with fear. Somehow, in all those years, he had never decided exactly what he would ask when a demon did appear. The wisp of smoke grew into a huge gray shape. Frank paced up and down, wrung his hands, stroked his cat, gritted his teeth, bit his nails, and desperately tried to think. One wish, and only one wish. That was the rule. But what would he wish for? Wealth? Or was power more valuable? Should immortality be considered? Or would a more modest wish be safer? The demon was fully formed now. Its pointed head brushed the ceiling and its lips were twisted into a devilish leer. Your wish, the demon bellowed in a voice so loud that both Frank and his cat backed away. His wish. What was it to be? The moments were ticking away and the demon was growing impatient. If he didn't hurry, the demon might leave, never to return. But after 20 years of striving for this moment, Frank wanted to make the best wish possible. He thought again of the various advantages offered by power or wealth or immortality. Then, just as he was about to decide, he saw that the demon was grinning at him. It's irregular, the demon said, but I think it fulfills the conditions. Frank didn't know what the demon was talking about. Then a wave of dizziness overcame him, and the room went black. When his vision had returned, Frank saw that the demon was gone. His one great chance was wasted, and everything was just as it had been. Well, not quite as it had been. For Frank noticed that his ears had grown long, and his nose had grown even longer. He had gray fur instead of skin, and he had a tail. That treacherous demon had changed him into a beast. There was a noise behind him, and then Frank realized what had happened. He ran with the speed of desperation while the room loomed hugely around him. A single blow smashed him down, and he saw a fierce, whiskered face above him with gigantic teeth ready to bite. And Frank knew that his hesitation had caused his doom. It was horribly apparent now that his cat had made a wish, which the demon had accepted. And naturally enough, his cat had wished for a mouse.
1: And we will probably have time to squeeze in another Beyond the Green Door on next week's program. The program being The Dustbin of History. And I'm your curator and janitor, Max Schmid. Time for our lost episode of Gene Shepherd. I don't know, I think I've had this show forever. I don't know why we've never played it before. I hope it's a good one. Of course, as usual, I didn't have time to preview it. I'll be taking notes as it goes along. From the Gary Hines collection. Let's see, what do we got for you here? The New Jersey History Mobile from Wednesday, July 24th, 1963. Lost Gene Shepherd, available nowhere else but here in the Dustbin of History, WBAI, New York.
3: I see by the New York Times and several other newspapers that New Jersey is now instituting a history mobile, complete with 15 beautifully done drum majorettes, all dressed in Western costumes of an earlier time. A history mobile will travel around the state and produce history, to any one of them, Eddie, will produce history in the minds of those who want. Yeah, by the way, that makes a wonderful idea. Can't you imagine a Destiny-orama? I kind of like the Destiny-orama. I need to bring it in there. Come on, one, two, three, come on. Have you ever had the feeling that New Jersey is a figment of the showbiz mind entirely? A land, a beautiful land of drive-in theaters.

0: kids in the studio here. They, you know, they have little things they fool around with, the paper clips and stuff. So I know how to work this machine here. You know, I'll tell you, if sometimes I wonder how it's going. The idea of a history mobile traveling over the state of New Jersey somehow makes it. It's a little bit of history. Makes a one-day stand. Now tonight's program, for those of you who might be a bit squeamish, is about how showbiz is taking over the world that we live in. As a matter of fact, I don't think it's taking over the world at all. I think at long last, we are admitting that life itself is showbiz. It's not the same thing that Shakespeare said, that all the world's a, what is it? All the world's a TV screen, and all of us are but aftermembers. That would be kind of a paraphrasing, but that isn't exactly what I mean. I suspect today that even the most serious of things are produced. It must have been pretty sloppy, the Lincoln-Douglas debates, without a good director on hand. I don't know. They must have been awfully dull. And I'm sure that if there had been a good director around, he would not have allowed Lincoln to show up in those unpressed pants. Have you ever seen pictures of Lincoln on the stand? Although, on the other hand, a really sharp director would have had him wear even less pressed pants, you know, a little dust there, a little mud of Illinois on. It's all part of the thing. So tonight's program is about that aspect of existence. Now, many of us are working in offices where they have not yet realized that programming of the existence, the life in that office, can make that office an entirely different concept, can make everything change and move. You know that today it's possible for an organization, Ed, to have proper music piped in on all floors and in the elevators that set the mood and the tempo of each hour in that office. For example, you can have quiet, solemn, almost reverential music piped in to the promotion department. Now, a promotion department's got to believe, right? It's got to have faith. Faith! You hear that, man? Faith! And so, as they work at their copy, as they work at their production of the promotional schemes, out of the little loudspeakers concealed beyond the edge of the fluorescent light, comes quiet, dee-da-bum-bum-bum-bum, reverential music. Now, on the other hand, what is it that the sales department's got to have? Drive, hard-hitting drive! Sousa marches are booming out! All this is very sick. Now, what about the slaves in the mailroom? Well, you pipe soporific music to the slaves in the mailroom because you never know when there's liable to be an uprising there. After all, you know, when a man's in the mail, he knows he's in the mailroom. So you bring him hour after hour of the Castoria of music. That quiet, calming sound of endless strings about to play a melody but never quite achieving it. One arpeggio after the other, WPATsville. And on and on. And so as a guy is sorting his mail, he's quietly lulled into a sense of security, which, of course, is entirely false. Entirely false. Well, then on the other hand, how do you think they should act or they should be programmed in, let's say, the manufacturing end? Well, that's a tricky one. Think about it for a minute. How would you program the manufacturing end? I think. Have a bail. Get a little drunk. Wouldn't it be great to play one of these behind Mike Quill sometime? All right, hold it there. Short and big, God. While we're on the subject, you know, of showbiz becoming part of everything, I have here a special bulletin from Press Washington Bureau. President Kennedy has many friends among the Hollywood contingent, and that may explain the liberal use of movie land expressions by the new frontiersman. For instance, before JFK went to Europe, administration planners drew up not an itinerary, but a scenario. Thus, there was the, quote, German scenario, the Dublin scenario, and so forth. Such showbiz terminology is not just an example of momentary lightheartedness. It is the standard argot around the White House. At the height of the rail crisis the other day, as aides were readying the fish room for an important statement by the president, one could hear such cries as, "Clear the set! Clear the set! Clear the set! Clear the set!" Very good, Ed. That's just right. Very good. Long pregnant pause. All right, clear the set! Clear the set! All right, now. Just 30 seconds, we're going on the air, all you fellas. Now remember what we're here for. Now remember what the scene is. Now listen to me, I'm directing the scene here now. All right, now, you're all ready? You all have your lines memorized? Now remember what we're here for. The scene is this. We are deciding the fate of mankind in this scene. Now that is the spine of the scene. You understand that now? All right, now. I'm going to give each one of you a problem that I want you to work on as we run through this scene. The first take will be, of course, just a rehearsal take. The second take, we might can it. All right, now, Mr. Nehru, remember, you are playing a contemplative, solemn Easterner, a man of great wisdom and forbearance, and yet a man who is tempered with philosophy. Now, as the camera opens, I want you to put your hand on your forehead, look down at the desk, and then quietly, with an enigmatic smile, look up very slowly. Do you have that, Pandit? Very good, very good. Well, let me run through that there for a minute. Just, I want to see you do it. All right, go. Go, Nero, go. Easy now, easy. Bring that hand up your forehead a little slower there. Easy now, easy, easy. Very good, very good. Now look up. Now turn slowly towards JFK. He's the one on your left there. Turn slowly towards JFK. Now just bring a little sadness into the eye. Very good, very good, very good. Now, Nick, Khrushchev. Hey, Khrushchev, listen to me now. Quit scratching. Look. I don't have any time to fool around. It's costing us $300 an hour. Now sit up. All right, now, Khrushchev. You're playing a simple peasant ruler of a great nation, a man of quick temper, but yet simple, barbaric humor. Now, when the scene opens, I want you to give us the impression that you have just finished a hearty laugh and are now ready to become very serious about the world's conditions. Now, and oh, by the way, we want also playing underneath your role. I want you to be playing always that at any moment you are liable to laugh again, and also that you are a man of great power, that you could crush all of these men at the table if you wanted to do it. And there is just a little touch of sardonic amusement in you. All right, ready to do that? Now, let's take it down there at that second line there, will you? Nick, you see down the second line there in your script? Look down, the second, right down there past number A. You see, you got it there? All right, now, when the camera comes up, I want you to be saying to yourself, not out loud, of course, because the sound will be rolling. Ha, ha, ha, ha, ha. No, nyet, nyet, nyet, nyet, nyet, nyet. All right, now, let's hear what you've got to say, you. All right, you got that now? Now, you just run it over there. Just run it over there now. All right, ready, go, Nick, now. No, no, no, no, no, no, no. I don't want an outright laugh. I want a suggestion of a laugh. Very good. Now, try it again. Very good. Very good, that's right. Very good, Nick. Good. A fast learner. All right, now, Kennedy. John, will you listen? All right, now, pay attention. Now, we can only go, we're running short on time. We've got a lot of scenes to shoot. All right, John. What I want you to do in this scene, I want you to play a man of great forbearance, but yet at the same time, a man who could be, on the other hand, triggered into a very, very definite aggressive act. You understand what you're playing now? You are a man who could be called a prime salesman, a good one, a good man, but who believes in what he's doing, and furthermore, a man who has a kind of young, a Pepsi-Cola look. You know what I mean by Pepsi-Cola look? You know, for those who think young, just think about that for a minute. You know the girls think for a Pepsi-Cola for those who think young. You try that. As the scene opens, I want you to look as though you have just left a wonderful party at the fraternity house, and now you're going to have a good, serious bull session. and you're going to all pull down your hair and level. That's what I want out of you. Now try it, John. All right, try it now. Just start there. That's the adjustment. Now remember, those who think young. Now take it. Let's go. You're a little serious now. No. You're just a little bit serious because you see the problem. You don't want to drag the audience down. You want them to feel the tension that is within the youth. Now get it? And now let's try it again now. Think young. Now think serious. I just want to watch you think serious now. Now you're going to talk about Sartre. Now think about that. Existentialism. Now. Now you're going to talk about destiny. And now, once again, I want... Very good, very good. Now, John, now I want you to bring in your expression. Now try to think for 1 minute of... Moving forward. Come on. Progress. Very good. All right, now, all of you ready now? Remember, Pandit. Remember, now, contemplative. You're a very, very serious man, but you're a man of forbearance, right? Nick? All right, remember the laugh now. All set now? Any questions? Good. All right, boys, you ready to roll? Now, remember, we're deciding the fate of mankind. This is scene 7 on page 4. This will be track 9. All ready? Roll sound. Sound is rolling. Roll cameras. Cameras rolling. All righty, now watch me, man. Watch. Action.
1: Start.
0: Very good. Cut. We're going to can that one. We're going to can it. Very good. Can it.

0: Speaking of rotten showbiz, this is WORM and FM New York. Oh, boy. Boy, you know, hold that there in abeyance, will you, Eddie? Oh, yes, it's creeping in everywhere. Wish I had some solemnness here tonight. Some really, really ripe stuff here. Speaking of ripe stuff, did you read the, and again, with the showbiz world, did you read the piece in the advertising section of the Times recently by Peter Bart? Well, I will read it to you if you never get back that far in the Times. Signs of the Times. This is being put into my very special, I have a special high priority trivia file, which is a high priority trivia, which I think 1,000 years from now, Ed, will be prime material for the anthropologists and the archaeologists of that time to know why the devil it happened, you know, what really went on at this time. Well, you'll never get it out of the editorial copy. Listen to this one. Several radio stations in the Middle West will soon start running a radio jingle with some beautiful and unexpected lyrics. Quote, doesn't it get a little lonely sometimes out on that limb without him? Why try and go it alone? The blessings you lose may be your own. Yes, go to the church of your choice this Sunday. Oh, I know that only in America would they dream of the idea of a singing commercial for church. Well, the blessings you lose may be your own. All I'm doing is quoting the Times, and this isn't me. The jingles will be broadcast as paid commercials on behalf of the United Presbyterian Church of the United States. They were created by Stan Freeberg, the Californian, who also created the very effective ads for Chungking Chinese Foods, Katadina Tomato Paste, and other fine, fast-moving products. Freeberg says there's no reason why I can't move Christianity just like I move Chinese food. Get it off the shelves. All fresh goods, fresh frozen. Presbyterian church officials say the Freeberg Midwestern radio ads are part of a test campaign aimed at determining whether advertising jingles can interest more people in salvation. Oh, I can think of some great, I can think of one fantastic lyrics for that. Would you like to burn in hell? Would you like to fry? Then why not fry church next Sunday? Have you ever asked yourself why? Are you afraid to fry in hell, in hell, in hell? Try the United Presbyterian there. Oh, you can do some great ones there. Oh, man. Let's see. He goes on to say here, if the jingles prove successful, they may be used nationwide. The venture into advertising is another reflection of the growing interest shown by large numbers of religious denominations in mass advertising. Such disparate groups as the Jehovah Witnesses, the Swedenborg Society, and the Episcopal Church have recently experimented with modest advertising campaigns. Moving on them shelves with a go. If they can move those Chevys, oh, we're not going to have any trouble with the United Baptist. The Right Reverend William R. Moody, Bishop of the Lexington, Kentucky Episcopal Diocese, has started an advertising campaign on behalf of his church using large outdoor signs along the highway. Bishop Moody, who's become a firm proponent of the power of advertising, has warned his fellow churchmen, the Christian cannot go into the churches and shut the door and stay there. Get out and sell. Gee, if we can only get Ethel Merman to belt out a few quick courses. Onward, Christian soldiers, and marching on. You know that jazzy chorus they always have behind them? Yeah, easy there, Ed. You know that jazzy chorus they always have, you know, behind them? Have you ever noticed they have real snotty choruses singing in all musicals? You know the kind of choruses that all sound like they're going, yeah, yeah, yeah, yeah, yeah, yeah, yeah, yeah. Onward, Christian soldiers. Oh, boy. Worries me. Now, somebody's going to call up and say, I'm anti-Christian or anti-religion. Wow. Gee, let's see. You want to hear some more about this? Oh, boy. But this is... I kind of like this. Listen, the Presbyterians tested an extensive newspaper advertising campaign in 1959. At the time, the church said it intended to become the first major Protestant denomination to buy nationwide newspaper display advertising to appeal for new members. The campaign concentrated on personal problems, carrying such headlines as, "Religion saved me from cracking up," and "Alcohol had him down." Why don't you drop in next Sunday and find out... After several weeks, however, the campaign was suspended because officials of the church believed that they were not attracting enough unchurched people. The Presbyterians hope to have better luck with their new jingles. Mr. Freeberg has done some lively spoofs for commercial clients. He's intensely serious about the Presbyterian jingles. He's the son of a retired minister, and he believes they will bring more people into the church. Well, good luck, Stan. A very, very interesting problem. But, you know, I remember, as long as we're bringing up that problem of showbiz creeping into the world and kind of taking over, I remember one of the first examples I ever saw of that kind of thing was, you know, I kind of like the idea of a Destiny-O-Rama, which will be the next step after the History-Mobile. Which is made. Do you remember the thing the thing that traveled across the country here a few years ago? How many of you remember that thing? Speaking of showbiz becoming so much part of our world that it's indistinguishable from the world itself. Do you remember the Freedom Train that went across the country? And it was so peculiar. I went down there. It came into the town where I was working at the time. In fact, I was going to school. It was in Cincinnati, and this train came down there, and it was very. I had this funny feeling that it was that the whole history of the United States, and in fact, the whole history of what you could call Western democracy, was being packaged. It was like a gigantic show. It's like Freedomland. Have you ever been to these places where they say, "And in just a few moments, the Chicago Fire. Yes, you can say, and in 15 minutes, you can line up and get in line for your tickets for the Battle of Gettysburg." Well, I wonder whether or not 50 years from now, there will be the like thing. The same thing. Of course, there will be a thing called Freedomland, or there will be something called... America Land or Democracyville, something like this, a great big show, and they'll have things like,
1: all right, in just 20 minutes, stand by for the wonderfully exciting replica of the integration riots in Birmingham. Stand by for the integration riots in Birmingham.

Oh, yeah. History and life is one big Showsville, believe me. You wonder how many people are serious about it, and you wonder if anybody ever really is, even the people that are being carried around. You know, you see, because I've known so many demonstrators of one kind or another, and I've often wondered really what most of them are after, particularly tall, thin girls with horn-rimmed glasses. I've known, or short, dark girl with long hair. You know, that kind of little angry type. This is all part of the showbiz world of our time. But this thing is a far more insidious and creeping thing than most people probably even want to admit. I wonder just how much of us spend. How much of our days, just what percentage of our days, is spent in hulking it up? Literally hulking it up. By hulking it up, I mean pretending you're interested in the new campaign. You know what I mean by that? Now, see, engineers wouldn't understand because they're just operating the dials. They don't know about that. But if you go into the sales departments in almost any organization, I wonder how much time is spent pretending like you really care. You know, hulking it up, going to lunches and pretending like you really are interested in what this lout has to say. This clown that makes the galvanized garbage can lids, you know, and he wants to put them over big this year with the new plastic handles. And he's telling you about his trip to Pittsburgh. And you're sitting there nodding, you know, and your eyes are... how much of that is showbiz? I'm curious. How many times do you find yourself playing Jack Lemmon? Literally being affected by Jack Lemmon, you know, playing the scene the way Gregory Peck would play it. Thinking for just a brief, fleeting moment, how would Montgomery Clift react under a situation like this? Now, you know, I just wonder, when you talk about showbiz, it's more than production, it's also attitude. Have you ever watched in a musical, have you ever watched the big stars, almost invariably a large woman, this a large angry lady of almost indeterminate sex, but you just know she's large and loud and she can really belt. You know, you can hear her all the way over in Staten Island when she's singing Pianissimo. And the band is going, and she turns and faces the balcony up there, and she sings, I love you, more and more every day. And you see this guy that she's supposed to be in love with is sort of fading into the scenery. And she's belting it way, Helen gone out somewhere past Passaic. I love you, well, now... The question I bring up here, if you're sitting back, say, 34 rows back there someplace, or maybe you're sitting up the balcony, do you believe that she does love him? Or is singing about love much more important than love itself? That's a good question, you know. Stop and think about it for a minute. Is production now taking over where anything else before? In short, the passion that a writer can have about a subject, is the passion really about that subject? Is this woman really singing about love? Is she really showing or displaying love? It's a good, very difficult question to answer. It's a very, very difficult problem here. So many a man has found out in politics, for example, that he's dead if he doesn't have the proper expression on his face when he says he's concerned about the existence of mankind and one thing and another. It's an old axiom that if a presidential candidate makes him laugh, forget it, he's dead. If anybody laughs at you, you're dead. In fact, this is one of the reasons, you know, why over the years, people who really had something to say about life found that they could say it better by making people laugh as they said it, because people let them get away with it then. Voltaire made people laugh, even in his time. And that's how he got away, really, with saying what he did say. If he had said it with deadly seriousness, they would have made him into coleslaw.
Jonathan Swift made people laugh in his time. There are several other people of that kind, particularly Swift, who made people laugh. But all the while, he was saying what he had to say with almost fanatical dead seriousness. He wasn't fooling around. But he learned that if you made people laugh, they wouldn't know you were serious, so you could say it. Now, conversely, you can say the worst pap, and if you look serious about it, people will say you're a serious man. Really a serious man. If you say the most ridiculous, trivial political commentary, and you say it seriously, and you look really seriously into the... If you say such a piece of tripe as, I believe that the eternal goodness of man and the deep core of love that all of us have within us will carry us through. Everyone will nod and say, yeah. Pure pap. Pure, utter chicken chow mein, pap. And yet, you see, it was the passion with which it was said that made people nod and say, gee, you know, that makes sense. That makes sense. And so, if you're going to sing about love, don't ever sing it to the guy on the stage. Sing it to the audience. And belt it out with as much... That's why the word sincerity is a big word in our time. Much more important than the word honesty. Because the word sincerity refers to technique. The word honesty refers to something that goes beyond technique. It's a very different word. And yet they're often used interchangeably. And so you will hear a kid talking about a rock and roll singer. And they'll say, well, the reason I dig this guy is he's, boy, there's no guy that's more sincere than he is. He's a very sincere guy. Paul Anka's very sincere. I think he's very sincere. Well, now, they're referring to something that has very little to do with honesty or reality or anything else. Sincerity has become a commodity. And that's all part of show business. Anybody who has acted, of course, who has worked on the stage or has performed in front of things of this nature, knows that the sincerity is far more important than having anything to say. Oh, speaking of that, I remember as a kid, one of the things that really, and this, of course, goes along with the church jingles, it goes along with the whole business. I remember this minister, Church League, if you looked at the standings, there are 8 teams in this league. Guess where the United Brethren are? Well, there I was sitting with a great big UB, and I'd rather say a couple of things, you know. And well, there wasn't a man jack of us who didn't know that we were just barely hanging on to 7th place. We were hanging on to 7th place by about 2 percentage points. After that night, I might point out, well, it was not a question of 7th place. It was a question of trying to get back into 8th. But nevertheless, we sat there, and he says, now look. He says, now you know where you are, don't you, in the standings. I want all of you to realize that you are more than basketball players. You are selling a way of life. You are selling a philosophy. You are selling a viewpoint. You are selling... Well, the light of fervor began to come into his eyes, and all of us are sitting there, a couple of guards and 2 big, you know, great big gangling centers are sitting there with their mouths hanging open, and a couple of us forwards are sitting there kind of looking funny. And I had one of these big masks on, you know. I had a big mask on the first, because I'd had a bashed-in nose 2 weeks before, playing, by the way, the Baptists, in a little scrimmage that occurred. I'll never forget that thing. But they're... they're a tough crew. Oh, they're very fanatical. So I'm sitting there, and I got this mask, and I got tape over my nose, you know, and I got the thing. I'm sitting there, and we're all ready to go, and he says, you're selling a way of life. Now I want you to get out there, and I want you to hit him. And I want you to hit him for John Knox. I want you to hit him for... Well, by George, you know, you should have seen our ball team. We went out on that floor. You could have heard onward Christian soldiers marching. Well, within 5 minutes, 3 of us had fouled out. Well... It was a disaster that night, but that was one of the more I guess that was an early attempt to sell this thing by that technique, because I happen to live in a society that was very athletic oriented. As a matter of fact, you could measure how well our team was doing by the attendance, and also you could measure how well our team was doing by the collection on Sundays.
And so, oh yes, they would. I'll never forget one time there was a brief prayer, and it was offered up on the behalf of the fact that one of our centers had scored 28 points and had scored 16 free shots. And yes, there were foul shots, and the minister drew the conclusion that crime does not pay. And last week, the Baptists found it out. They lost on foul shots. And he looked up, you know, and you could see the light coming through the windows and everything, and somehow you had the feeling that, by George, that goodness does pay off in the end. And our big fat center sat there with a big grin. Well, then one week they asked all of us, all the basketball players, that we had to make an appearance. So one week they asked us to all come in and be ushers. And it was funny to see all these guys with crew haircuts, with tape on their knees. You know, we'd had a big game the night before. It was a big Saturday night game, and we all arrived there. You could smell stuff like Sloan's liniment. You could smell, you know, the odor of the gym came around, and all of us were standing back in what the little thing that they have at the beginning of the church, the little lobby there, and they were briefing us on how you make the collection. We were going to be guest ushers. And so on that Sunday, all of us sort of moved on down the aisle. It was very funny because the big crew haircut guys, they're all moving. Hey, give me the money there, and they're passing the thing. All right, give me the dough. And the spirit of competition always played there. And so when you saw one guy's basket was getting more dough than yours, you kind of, come on, hey, Charlie, give me the dough there. And we're moving up and down the aisle. It was the biggest collection we ever had. Basketball team came through again. Well, then of course, one of the funniest things happened was one of the most interesting kinds of, I suppose you might call it salvation work, was that many of us began to get offers from various other teams. It was a terrible thing to see one guy, I mean, one week he's playing a hard-driving forward for the Methodists, and the next week he's out there belting them around for the Christian Scientists. This is the way it was, you know. And it's not being anything against religion. It was just the way the kids were. Then it was announced, of course, that this summer they were going to have a baseball league. And now this is where the guys really began to shine. I'll never forget one day being dusted off by this clean limb Methodist. This guy had rimless glasses, you know. But let me tell you, he threw a spitball. He threw a spitball that didn't drip. It squirted all the way down. And I'll tell you, and it was an awful thing. You know, you're down there, and I never heard more religious statements made by people than that afternoon when that guy was throwing that spitball and guys kept diving into the dirt. You dive into the dirt down there, and you know, it was funny, you step into the batter's box, there'd be teeth all over there in the batter's box, Why? Can't hear you. one more thing, though, that I remember along that line of showbiz beginning to be part of our world was the time that I'm about, I must have been about, oh, my, two, maybe a little older than that. I was in what they call, what is this, pre-kindergarten type thing. They had a kindergarten prep in our school where you'd prepare for the block work. It was pre-sandbox stuff, you know. This was a very interesting time there. And they had a guy came around, and he was doing juggling stuff, and he had a magician's cape on, and I was going through my Mandrake phase. There was a Mandrake, the magician guy. He used to work the comic strips. You remember him? What was the name of the guy that worked with him? Yes, a big, tall guy. Remember? I think he wore... He didn't have a turban. His hair... He was bald. Bald. He didn't have any... He was skinhead, strictly. You remember him? What was his name? No. Arthur. That was not his name. His name was not Arthur. No. He was a big guy. It was not the Asp. No, that was another group. They worked... That was the McCarthy crew. No, that was another group. What was his name? Anyway, I was going through my Mandrake phase, and it was announced that the son of Mandrake was going to appear at the pre-kindergarten thing. Yes, he called himself the son of Mandrake. Well, he showed up there, and of course my tongue was hanging out. I was already, you see, I was wanted to see the guy with the big bald head, and they were going to do this stuff. Well, he had a high hat on, the way Mandrake wore a high hat. You know those high hats?
He had this a high silk hat on, and he showed up, and he had this long cape with a red lining, and he started to do things like he was pulling rabbits out of the sandbox, you know, and he was pulling eggs out of Miss Parks's ear and all that kind of stuff. And he's doing all this wonderful stuff, and of course I'm deeply involved. And all the kids are gassed and yelling and hollering and cheering. It was a great thing. And then all of a sudden, he moves into his pitch. He reaches from behind what you know, the big toy, they have a big toy table there with all the things on. He reaches behind the thing and he takes out a gigantic plastic tooth. And he starts doing tricks with the plastic tooth, and the message began to seep through that what he was selling us, brushing our teeth. That the whole idea was that you should brush your teeth, and he went on and on and on about all the while pulling rabbits out of hats, and he had a big plastic thing there, and he gradually worked into a pitch for Pepsodent. It seems that he was sponsored by Pepsodent, along with Amos and Andy. So he comes out, and he's telling us about Pepsodent. And I was not only going through a mandate phase, at that point I was going through a fantastic anti-toothbrushing phase. I refused to brush my teeth, and it was one of those terrible things because I didn't like the soapy taste and the bubbly stuff, and I hated the idea of brushing my teeth. And here was this guy up there, Mandrake, the son of Mandrake, was selling me not only toothbrushing but Pepsodent. And, well, it has stuck with me. I have never since gotten over that. Every time I see a toothbrush, every time I see a tube of Pepsodent, I feel a kind of sick. What is the feeling? What is the word? Betrayed. Betrayed. That's it. Betrayed. All right, George. Betrayed. I mean, it would be like, oh, boy. I'm telling you, it would be like suddenly finding out that oh, no, you can't. Well, you know, showbiz is beginning to slowly creep in. And you wonder, in the end, where it will all stop, or if it ever will stop. And I feel that this area of projection into the future, you know, this is one of the areas that I think science fiction has never really touched too much. They always work with the machine, or they work with thought control, and they work with, I wonder how much of our life today, as opposed to, say, life, or who knows, 1,000 years ago, is pure fantasy? Do you know that there was a period in history, a good 1,000 years ago, when almost the entire life of the daily life of people, just walking around the streets, people, was, in a sense, a kind of fantasy that doesn't exist today in many places of the world. When I say a kind of fantasy, I'm talking about the kind of fantasy that caused people to build gigantic cathedrals, to build enormous monuments of one kind or another. This was a very interesting kind of fantasy, and many philosophers recognize it as such. They recognize it today as a kind of fantasy world. The world of the Egyptian 4,000 years ago, of the daily Egyptian, or the daily life of the Egyptian, was lived in a kind of fantasy that caused the creation of the pyramids, that caused the creation of the Sphinx, that caused the creation of the tremendous things. If you ever been in Egypt, you couldn't believe it. You just wonder what kind of a dream world these people must have lived in. They're all dead and gone, and these great monuments remain. Well, what kind of a dream world, a fantasy world, are we living in? What sort of attitude will they have 1,000 years from now about the great, enigmatical, inexplicable monuments we'll leave behind? Like countless rolls of TV film, countless rolls of James Arness opuses or opi, countless reels of Jimmy Stewart and Tab Hunter. Well, that is a fantasy world beyond all of them, Jack. It really is. Now, in the world of the opera, at least they have the honesty to admit it's fantasy. You know, there it is. It's just fantasy. And the thing that the people who are involved in that fantasy are involved in, really, is the fantasy of technique. They're fascinated by the technique of the fantasists, literally. They will compare one high note with another. They don't care what the opera says. Who cares what Wagner's saying? You know, who cares about this? They're all high.
hung on technique. And in the end, that is seeping through every phase of our life. We're more concerned with Brando's technique. We're more concerned with Tennessee Williams' dramatic technique than with what he says. It's a gigantic technique-happy civilization. All

we got it all in. And we'll probably try to do it again next week. This has been the Dustbin of History. I'm your curator and janitor, Max Schmid. Thanks for tuning in. Jimmy Dore is next. We'll be back next week and Sunday night, 8 to 10, for the Golden Age of Radio. Thanks and good night.

0: Hi, George. Well, finished with the show. What do you want me to do now?
1: Did you have a good time in there?
0: Yeah. Oh, boy, it was fun.
1: Great. How'd you like to do it every day?
0: Yeah, yeah. That would be neat. Hey, wait a minute. Do I still get to be the janitor?
1: Sure.
0: Oh, okay. Big deal.

right, it's 2 a.m. Wednesday into Thursday, the new time for the Jimmy Dore Wednesday edition. And as you know, Jimmy Dore's program contains frank language. So if you feel you will be offended by said language, we demand that you tune away for 1 hour and rejoin us at 3 a.m. for What's the Frequency, Kenneth, produced by Paul Fisher. All right, you've been warned. Frank language on the way. Tune away. And the rest of you, stay tuned for Jimmy Dore right here, right now on WBAI New York.

0: is to fight this way and continue to try to lash out at Gulf countries and U.S. military bases, because the U.S. has obliterated Iran's military, and the president continues to reiterate that.
1: Yes, and if you look at the numbers of missiles that they've been able to fire off from the beginning of this war, you know, late February, early March, and what they're able to do now, it is very seriously degraded. They've gone from over 100.
2: Well. You know, they don't understand. Now, there's an old thing amongst attorneys, an old joke about amongst attorneys that says something's been proven in fact, but not in theory. And that's exactly, this is the epitome of something being proven in fact, but not in theory. I don't understand why this is happening. Reality. This is reality. Something is happening in reality. And Maria Bartiromo says, I don't understand why this is happening. Let me give you an example. You walk outside and it's raining. I mean, it's coming down and you're like, man, I'm getting soaked here. I don't understand. I checked the weather and they said it wasn't going to rain. This doesn't make sense. Why is why are the elements not cooperating with the weather? I turned it on and there's this guy and he's standing there and he's saying, bright and sunny today. Good day for fishing, boating, golf, whatever you want to do outside. And I walk outside and it's raining. I don't understand. Right. And that makes sense to me. That makes sense to me. Think about this. I don't understand. OK, we got that. How they have the capabilities to fight this way. Now, think about this. What she's saying is, A, I recognize they have the capabilities. Well, that's a good start. That's a good start. That's because it's like walking outside and saying, well, I will acknowledge that it's raining. OK, well, you got rain pouring down on your pumpkin head. It makes sense. I don't understand why it's raining. Now you go to the part that says you're a lunatic. I don't understand why this is actually happening. They do have the capabilities to do it, clearly. And I don't understand it. Why? Because the U.S. has obliterated Iran's military. Well, Dr. Jim Kavanaugh, who you may know, good friend of mine, a brilliant guy, always says this: America suffers from the crisis of epistemology. Epistemology being, in philosophy, how do we know what we know? If someone says to you, Garland is a werewolf, how do you know Garland is a werewolf? I didn't think werewolves actually existed. How do you know that Garland is a werewolf? Epistemologically speaking, I know he's a werewolf because the moon came up and he grew hair and he went and mangled some people. Well, you know what? He's a werewolf. How do you know what you know? So she says, I don't understand this because the U.S. has obliterated the Iran's military. Well, here's an obvious question. How do you know that the U.S. has obliterated Iran's military? I can tell you how you know they didn't, because they still have the capabilities to fight this way. Read your own words. How do you know that the U.S. has obliterated Iran's military? Well, here's a counter argument. You just admitted that they have the capabilities to kick our butts. There's a contradiction here that Maria seems to be struggling with. And the president continues to reiterate that. I think we've found the problem. I think we've run into the problem. The president continues to reiterate it. So what you're saying is, I will believe what the president says, even though it doesn't square with reality. Hey, I destroyed everything. They have nothing to shoot at me with. I don't understand. They're still shooting. He told me that. And has he ever lied to me? You're actually saying, I believe Donald Trump over my lying ears and eyes. And, you know, that explains a lot, Maria. That's it. That speaks a lot for you. On to the next slide. Matt Van Swole. That's cool. What a cool Matt Van Swole. I like that. That may be his real name, right? On the street, you know, the idea when somebody say that dude is swole, you know what that means? In slang, in street slang, it means muscular, big dude, man. That dude swole, man. That means he's big and muscular and powerful, right? It's a compliment for a big muscular guy on the street. I'm confused, says Matt Van Swole. The U.S. has the most powerful military on earth. We bombed the hell out of Iran for 4 months. Trump said their Air Force, Navy, and nearly all of their missile capabilities are destroyed. So how is Iran still capable of hitting U.S. bases right now? Yeah, that's great. I'm confused. There's a contradiction here, and it makes sense. If you think of what's going on, the stories that they

0: tell us, you know, from an administration that kidnapped the president of Venezuela, who is, by international law, the leader of their armed forces, and charged him with possession of a machine gun in his own country, a country which constitutionally he is the leader of their armed forces, and he possessed a machine gun. Now, that may be illegal if he was in the United States, but apparently they think he was in the United States. That's called extraterritorial judicial authority. So for a country that says, hey, we rule the world, and people like Maria Bartiromo say, yeah, that's right, we can do whatever we want, we can charge you, we might as well go to the Autobahn. And when people in Porsches come roaring by at 120 kilometers an hour, say, I'm sorry, you're only allowed to do 55 miles an hour in Montana. Yes, but I don't even have miles an hour here. I'm doing kilometers per hour. That's even worse. That's a separate charge, refusing to abide by American measurement. So just you're going to have to get a ticket here, and we'll have to extradite you. And you know what? As sad and pathetic as Germany is, as vassalized as Germany is, they'd send the guy in his car here anyway. Let's continue. Bartiromo says, I don't understand how we have not yet found... This is great, Glenn Greenwald. This is, again, people are making the point. Bartiromo. Okay, I'm not Italian. I screw these things up. I got ADD. I might call her anything. Bart Simpson. Bartiromo, I don't understand how we have not yet found the WMDs in Iraq or the Al-Qaeda operatives hiding there, because the CIA knew for sure they were there. We kept telling our viewers that they were here, and the president reiterated that over and over. I'm very confused. Help. You were right, 100% right, Glenn Greenwald. But it's far worse than that. You know, because these are things that we can look back in and say, well, they were obviously BS because they were never proven. What we can say is the claims were made. Those claims were, in theory, investigated. They were researched. There was an attempt to falsify these complaints, right? They looked in it. They got weapons of mass destruction. Where are they? I don't know. No weapons of mass destruction. Hey, how about the Al-Qaeda operatives? Can't find any. Okay, well, I guess they ain't there. At least there was, shall we say, a conclusion, a finding, closure, dare I say. Here, I mean, we're already there. Hey, you know what I don't think exists? Owls. I don't think there's such thing as owls. They don't exist. Yeah, you can go to like zoos and see owls. You can go to a country, maybe a barn, and see actual barn owls. I've seen an owl. I once rescued an owl. Once a friend of mine, a guy, a man and I, when I was a police officer, another officer of ours, we got a call that there was a friggin' owl that was injured. And we went in the woods where they told us, and there was an actual owl there. And we're like, what are we going to do? If this guy grabs us with his friggin' claws, we'll be mangled. We threw a blanket over the owl. He seemed to calm down, and we took him into like these wildlife people, and that's the last we saw of an owl. So how much sense would it make if my partner and I wrote the police report, today we saved a creature? Now, we were told that it was an owl. And it looked like an owl. It appeared to be an owl. It made hooting sounds that sounded, dare I say, owl-like. But we don't think that owls exist. So maybe it was I don't know. Maybe it was Bigfoot. That wouldn't make much sense. These things have been proven. They're shooting at us. But Maria Bartiromo doesn't understand it because, like I said, you hit the nail on the head, Glenn Greenwald. But it is far worse. Far worse than what you say. And that, my friend, is the media that we have now. My friends, that's the media that we have now. A media that says, when your government, you don't say, they've lied about so many things, why would I possibly believe them now? No, that's, you don't even acknowledge weapons of mass destruction. You don't even acknowledge any of the past lies. You don't even acknowledge that it's Donald Trump saying, that guy couldn't tell the truth if you waterboarded him. That the man, how about this, Maria? You don't understand that the same guy who told you that he defeated Iran 39 times might have perhaps misled you this time. Well, I don't get it either, but we're going to keep going. These people are confused, according to Glenn Greenwald, that Iran is pounding U.S. bases and Arab dictatorships because they mindlessly believe everything they hear about Iran and the war from Trump, Fox News, neocon analysts, and paid MAGA influencers. It's simple. They've been lying to you again. I like that. There you go. There you go. You know what? Glenn Greenwald simplified this thing. It's simple. They've been lying to you again. That's it. That's it. It's simple. I don't understand. They've been lying to you again. It doesn't make sense. What I'm being told by politicians, what I'm being told by the U.S. government doesn't square with what I'm seeing. I wonder why. That doesn't make sense. The U.S. government is telling me something. They're saying the CIA wasn't involved in killing JFK or RFK. Or Malcolm X, Martin Luther King, or any of the FBI wasn't. January 6th was just a bunch of insurrectionists. The FBI was not in any way whatsoever involved. The cops didn't like move barriers and usher people inside and take selfies with them. I get it. It just doesn't make sense. It's simple. You've been had. You've been took, hoodwinked, misled, led astray. Let us continue. Well, I guess that's it. We need not continue. But that's where we are, unfortunately. That's the lies we have to deal with.
1: Hey, come see me on tour. We'll be in Burbank, California, August 30th with a live celebrity panel show. And then September 18th through the 20th in Chicago, Illinois and Rosemont, Illinois. 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
0: My name's Garland Nix, and I'm standing in for the one and only Jimmy Dore. Let's get right to the
2: point. Well, we feel very badly, but, you know, those great people, those great patriots were out there fighting that Iran cannot have a nuclear weapon. Iran has been very, very badly damaged. They've lost everything almost militarily. They've got very little left. They've got some missiles. They've got some drones. They've got some manufacturing ability, not much. We control the strait. They don't control anything. So we'll see what happens. But we hit them very hard again tonight. And we did that in honor of the probably three. It's probably three as opposed to two. Great patriots.
0: All right. So let's get started with our first story. And Iran has killed some, sadly, well, we'll go back one. The Iran has had some success in killing some U.S. soldiers. Of course, as you know, we're never going to get the truth when it comes to, you know, how many are actually killed, whether it's Vietnam or any of the wars. The number of enemy troops that are killed are always exaggerated, and the number of personnel that are died from the United States is also going to be underestimated. U.S. Theater, the Washington Post, reports U.S. teeters on all-out war with Iran after more troops are killed. A service member was killed in action in Iraq. Now, there are reports that there could be a dozen or dozens. We don't know what the actual numbers are, but take this into account. We were told that in about a week of protests, Iran killed 42,000 people with police and small arms fire. And in 39 days of intense war of missiles, drones, and all types of fire, airplane crashes, the U.S. lost three. That's 42,000 in a week protesting versus, I think it was 13, either 13 or 20. The bottom line is this, the numbers, as they say, the math ain't math and the numbers didn't make sense. A service member was killed in action in Iraq, and another set of unidentified remains was found at the site of an Iranian missile attack in Jordan, U.S. CENTCOM said. Now, you'll notice it says U.S. teeters on all-out war with Iran. And the implication that we get over and over is that Iran does not have a right to shoot back. None of us. Look, I have, you know, family members, maybe distant family members, but family members who are in the military. God knows I don't want any of my family members to die. But the concept that the United States can start an illegal war, a war of aggression, the greatest crime known to humankind under international law. And God knows we didn't expect the opponents to shoot back, our adversaries. Now that they've shot back, like we started a war And we were supposed to shoot, and they were supposed to accept whatever we threw at them. And then all of a sudden, they started shooting back and hit some of our people. And we're like, my God, I can't believe that. I guess we've got to step up. What were the expectations? The expectations were that you were going to attack and you weren't going to take any casualties. My thoughts are perhaps we shouldn't have attacked and we wouldn't have any casualties. And that's like a war. That's like going into a boxing match and being shocked that you got punched in the nose. It's sad. And these guys are dying and girls are. I saw a beautiful picture of a young lady, Isabella Gonzalez. And it's just, I can't imagine how her family feels. Let's look at the next slide. The United States and Iran moved closer to all-out war. Closer to all-out war. We're shooting at them. They're shooting at us. And we're closer as if we weren't already there. Over the weekend, as the exchange of attacks on civilian and military structures continued to escalate, with at least 3 and possibly 4 U.S. service members killed since combat resumed a week ago. On Monday morning, the Kuwaiti military said it was responding to drone attacks from Iran after President Donald Trump said Sunday night that U.S. Central Command launched another wave of attacks against Iran. Now, listen to this. In retribution for the deaths of 2 service members during a strike on a military base. So, if I understand this correctly, if they shoot back at you, then when we fire at them, it's retribution. But we were going to shoot at them the next day anyway. So what would we have labeled it if we didn't label it retribution? Trump had already said, you know, next week I'm going to throw this. I'm going to shoot at them. I'm going to try to bomb them. I'm going to blow them up. I'm taking out their bridges. Next week we're going to get this and that, what have you. And he just relabeled it. The same thing that they were going to do got relabeled to retribution. Again, what is the paradigm here? Of complete and total domination to a point where we have a right to attack a country. And we are outraged if that country shoots back. The problem with that paradigm is this. The problem with the paradigm of empire, the paradigm of domination, is you must be able to dominate, to kinetically, to physically dominate your adversaries. If the narrative is they don't even have a right to shoot back, then physically you have to be able to enforce that. They have to be so frightened that they won't shoot back. The bases themselves are supposed to be protected by the narrative of empire. They're supposed to be protected by the reality that anyone will look at that and say, that's an American base. Oh, my God, we better not shoot back. Even if you shoot at them, they're supposed to be so petrified, frozen with fear, that when you shoot at them, they're like, I guess we better not shoot at them. What happens when that dissipates as it has with Iran? What happens when you have an adversary that says, well, if you shoot at us, we'll shoot back. Do whatever you're going to do. We're going to do what we got to do. Whatever you have to do, do it. And right now, it seems to me that the Trump administration actually kind of forgot that they were losing the war when they tapped out after 39 days. They tapped out. Let go. That hurts. Let go. And the Iranians let go. But interestingly enough, the Iranians continue to say, we knew you were lying. We knew you weren't going to. Interestingly enough, you might want to know this. Recently, what the Iranians have basically said is this. We knew that there was no way that you would ever keep your word, but it gave us an opportunity to retool. It gave us an opportunity to sell some oil, get some oil on the market, put a few pennies in our pocket, and it gave us an opportunity to demonstrate to the world that we were willing to negotiate. Now we're in a situation where the Iranians, I don't know that they're willing to negotiate anymore. And I mean, I guess this business about we have to retaliate whenever they shoot at us, I guess as far as Americans are concerned, certain American people will look at it who still buy into that paradigm of domination and say, yeah, I guess, hey, we're America. How dare they shoot at us? We're the tough guys. Yeah. Well, they don't buy it. So let's keep going. We hit them very hard again tonight, and we did that in honor of great patriots who were killed, he told reporters after landing at Joint Base Andrews following the World Cup final on Sunday. So while Americans were out getting killed for, I'm guessing, Zionism, according to Trump, according to Marco Rubio. Americans are now dying for Zionism. And by the way, we're about to have a depression. And, you know, we call what the Great Depression, the crash of 2008. We tend to name it. We didn't really name the kind of COVID depression market crash thing. But we probably ought to just call it the COVID depression. I don't know, whatever it is. What are we going to name this one? The Zionist depression. That's my, suggestion. The Zionist depression. Why? Because Trump and Marco Rubio and all of their compadres told us we went in for Israel. Well, we knew that Israel was going to attack Iran, which is a violation of international law. We knew Iran was going to shoot back. Well, really? You thought they'd shoot back at Israel, but you thought they wouldn't shoot back at you? And then we knew we were going to have to come in anyway. If Israel commits a crime, you know, that's like me in a bar and I just walk over and punch some poor guy. Hey, why'd you punch me? Well, you know, my buddy's over there drunk. And I knew sooner or later he was going to punch you. So I figured, why wait? I figured I'd punch you first. That way I could take you out before. And then I knew if you punched, he punched you, you were going to punch him. He's drunk. He's going to probably break his nose and fall. I can't wait for all of that. So I walked over. It was perfectly just for me to punch you, knowing that my drunken jerk asshole buddy was going to punch you in the snoot. And I jumped on behalf of him. Now, if I get locked up and get, you know, go to jail, I can blame it on him, but I got to suffer the consequences. You can choose your actions, but you can't choose the consequences of your actions. And now we face the depression of Zionism. Coming. It's going to be great. All right. The new wave of U.S. strikes, which ended around 10 p.m. Eastern time, targeted Iranian military command centers. And by that, they mean bridges and, I don't know, probably children's hospitals, cancer centers. That's, you know, the same way like you label a hospital or something. It's like, what? That's a hospital. It's a Hezbollah hospital. That beneath the hospital, Hezbollah is doing something. Of course, when you go there, you find that Hezbollah wasn't doing anything beneath the hospital. This is all public relations because you can't say to the American people, you know, we target cancer centers and hospitals and civilian things like that. This was an Iranian military command center, air defense and coastal surveillance sites. Wait a minute. They don't have any air defense sites. Remember, Donald Trump told us they have no air defense sites. Their air defense sites have been crushed, destroyed, wiped out. You know, what's interesting is this, the concept of retaliation, right? We're retaliating because they shot at us, because we shot at them. Meanwhile, the Iranian people are in the street calling for revenge. That's called retaliation. So if you actually look at this from the perspective of which came first, the chicken or the egg, you know, well, they're saying we're retaliating against them. We're saying they're retaliating against us. Who's right? How could we possibly ever figure this out? Who came first, the chicken or the egg? I don't know. Let's start here. We bombed them first and they fired back at us. I'm guessing it was the chicken. And by the chicken, I mean Donald Trump. I'm guessing that it was the taco, maybe we got chicken tacos. But I'm guessing that the Iranians have a pretty strong argument under international law when they argue that we were attacked in a crime of aggression, and therefore under international law, we have every right to shoot back. That's numero uno. Number two, I imagine that the Iranians are also arguing, if you fire at us from another country, we have a right to return fire from the location that you're shooting us. Let me ask you this. Let's say some country put in a bunch of missile launchers in Mexico and started firing at the U.S. Do you think the U.S. would shoot back at Mexico? Or do you think the U.S. would say, we can't shoot back at Mexico? I mean, hey, they're not involved. They're completely not uninvolved. I don't think that would happen. I imagine the United States would bomb everything in Mexico. We're threatening to bomb Mexico now. We're making up things because Mexico is going to have a national health care. They're going to have Medicare for all. Mexico, we ain't. They are. Mexico is nationalizing their electrical grid so that they can have cheap electricity and make it a human right. So I imagine it won't take missile launchers to bomb Mexico. I imagine it'll just be like, hey, they got national health care. I mean, think about it. China has health care for all. Russia has health care for all. Iran has health care for all. Oh, by the way, all of those also have free college. My God, if Mexico gets free college and health care for all, we're guaranteed to attack them, and they go on the axis of evil. All right, let's see. We also went after coastal surveillance sites that don't exist because we've destroyed all of that military stuff. Maritime capabilities, which are gone because we've destroyed all of them. Missile and drone launch sites, but they got none of those left. And communication networks to further diminish Iran's ability to attack commercial vessels and civilian mariners transiting the Straits of Hormuz. Transiting the Straits of Hormuz, CENTCOM said in a statement overnight. And have they ever lied to us? I don't think they have. So, looks like they're telling the truth. It looks like they are acting to, how do they put it, to protect our rights, our liberty, and our those. They're telling us that our, those soldiers are dying to protect our rights. And I guess it is the right to make the world safe for the corporate oligarchs that are robbing and oppressing the people of America as 1 to 3 million people sleep in their cars every night, live in their cars on a day-to-day basis. Near me, I can take you to a place where there's a gym in a mall, and at night there's a bunch of cars outside the gym. You know why? Because it's 24-hour gym, and the people live in their cars, and that way they can get up and go to the bathroom or take a shower at night, and I only got to pay 30 or 40, whatever, 50 bucks a month for their gym membership. Isn't that just wonderful? That's what they're protecting. At some point, you know, what are you really protecting? CENTCOM also said Sunday that another set of unidentified remains had been found at the base in Jordan. That's pretty sad, isn't it? Some young person, 19, 20 years old. The average age of a soldier, frontline soldier in Vietnam was 19. You remember Paul Hardcastle made that famous song back in the 80s, 19? Separately, it reported that a U.S. service member in northern Iraq was killed in action Saturday during a controlled detonation of an unexploded ordnance from a downed Iranian drone. Earlier, Trump called the initial U.S. death, which occurred as, well, I can't see him. Let me try this. There we go. Earlier, Trump called the initial two U.S. deaths, which occurred as the war moved through its fifth month, a very sad thing. Yeah, that's one way to put it, Trump. A very sad thing. You notice he simplifies things. They're beautiful. They're evil. They're sad. The mind of a toddler, sadly. All right, let us continue. He told News Nation, and what the outlet said Sunday was a brief telephone call, that he couldn't care less about Iran's announcement that it would no longer abide by the bilateral memorandum of understanding reached a month ago. He violated the thing the second it was, in fact, he violated it before it was signed. Before the memorandum of understanding, whatever, was signed, he was saying, yes, if they don't do what we want, we'll attack them. And it specifically said that neither side could threaten military action against the other side. So here's a guy who violates it before it's signed. Then Pete Hegseth violates it. As soon as they signed it, Pete Hegseth goes out and says the same thing. We'll hit them if we need to. We'll attack them if we need to. And now Trump says he couldn't care less about Iran's announcement. Well, I guess if you think about it, he is honest there. Because from the second that we signed it, even prior, he couldn't care less because his signature is worth his signature. Absolutely nothing. He might as well write it in invisible ink. So the U.S. is planning for a wider war, said one U.S. official. What a shock. Like, oh, it's called World War III. Okay. We're literally putting missiles on China's border. We've got the CIA all over Ukraine firing God only knows what into Russia. We're bombing in South America and Central America. We're bombed Sudan 174 times or whatever the hell, a million times this year. So and Trump says he's planning for a wider war. No, he's already executing a wider war, the Trump World War. World War Trump, we'll call it. So the fact is you're bombing from one side of this earth to the other. And when you say you're planning for the U.S. is planning for a wider war, and in other breaking news, ice is still cold, fire is still hot, and water is still wet. Adding that the Pentagon was increasing the number of military aircraft in the region. Actually, from what I've seen, Iran is decreasing the number of military aircraft in the region because they keep blowing them up. They're blowing up our drones. They're shooting down our drones. Apparently, they've hit some more hangars. They've blown up. So I guess it's like this. It's kind of like I don't know, a garbage disposal. You put garbage in, or you put something in this instance, it's drones, aircrafts, things of that nature. You put those things in, Iran disposes of them, crushes them, blows them up, whatever the case may be, and then you just send some more. Because what the heck is another couple of billion dollars? In fact, Lockheed Martin's probably dancing all the way to the bank. Hey, great news. Well, I mean, think about it. We're like, man, they blew up a couple planes, huh? Lockheed Martin's like high-fiving. Woo-hoo-hoo! How many planes did it? They got like a little thing on the wall where they have all the number of airplanes that they're down, and then like a little circle with the line through them. How many gone today? They got four. Oh, man, that's $170 million each. Dude, we're going to be eating well. Let's all go out. That's what it is. Sadly, we are crushed and broken. We are hurt by the lives of people who probably went in the military because they wanted to protect the country, or God knows, more likely they wanted to get health care. They were maybe came from West Virginia or Arkansas or now California, New York, and Maryland, what used to be wealthy countries, I mean, wealthy states, and they didn't have any money. They couldn't get any health care. They didn't have a future. And they said, I'll join the military, and that way I'll get, you know, some kind of a education and health care and things of that nature. And unfortunately for them, they joined an imperial military, which is going around the world trying to kill everybody, and everybody's trying to kill them back. And they lost their lives. How sad is that? Let's see what else we got before we jump. But the official speaking on the condition of anonymity, because they were not authorized to talk to the media. Yes, they were. In the Washington Post, everything is always an official speaking on the condition of anonymity. The fact of the matter is this. They didn't have to do that. They just wrote the article and they just emailed it over to the Washington Post. They put that in there. The person who wrote this story probably is the person, quote, speaking on the condition of anonymity because they were not authorized to talk to the media, but they were authorized to write. So they wrote the story and sent it to the Washington Post. Caution that the expansion of U.S. operations will be limited by dwindling stockpiles of air defense missiles. Well, one good thing, they may be short of air defense missiles, but the air defense systems don't work. You could friggin' throw a rock into a base and hit a soldier in the head and knock him unconscious for all it's worth. There's nothing that they'd put up nets, put up something, but there seems to be nothing in our air defense repertoire that will actually stop a missile or a drone, God forbid. We'll be limited by dwindling stockpiles of air defense and long-range munitions and constraints on the ability to surge more troops and aircraft into the air because of battle damage. Ain't that what I'm saying? Battle damage. In other words, they're blowing stuff up. That's what we call battle damage. We do not have enough to safely sustain operations, and I don't think the White House is aware of that, the official said. Isn't that interesting? Hey, we're going to go kick their butts. Send in the troops. We ain't got no troops. Oh, send in the planes. We're out of planes. Send in the drones. That's the way it goes. Send in something. We got nothing. At some point, you don't have a war anymore, do you? At some point, you've just been kicked out of the region. And maybe, perhaps for those of us who will be suffering from the Zionist depression, perhaps that's something that we could be happy about. Perhaps the soldiers who are giving their lives for Zionism, perhaps they could be happy about that. I'm just going to throw that out there. Military experts have said that in addition to the toll taken on U.S. equipment and munition stocks, the U.S. is unprepared for possible ground operations inside Iran. Oh, yeah. In addition to the fact that we only got like 50,000 soldiers and they got like 600,000, you might add that to the equation of why we're, quote, unprepared for ground operations. We got no way to get these soldiers in, and we don't have a way to get them out after they get trapped. Trump refused to rule it out. I think it would be a mistake to put ground forces anywhere in the islands or in the Strait or onshore. A mistake. No, my friend. A mistake is when you, I don't know, slip on a banana peel. When you step on a rake and wham, right in the forehead, that's a mistake, right? This would be an unforced error, a tragic unforced error, but an active, stupid decision, said Seth Jones, who heads the Defense and Security Department at the Washington-based, oh, for God's sake, Center for Strategic and International Studies. Okay. I don't think U.S. forces are prepared for standoff strikes against Iranians. You know, dude, I think you're right. I think you finally the somebody from the strategic international, whatever the heck studies organization, the paid by Lockheed Martin and the big banks and God only knows who, probably the Zionist billionaires think tank. I think somebody there finally got it right. I think they finally figured it out. You know, I don't think we could do that. I don't think so either.
3: Hey, everybody. Thanks so much for tuning into the Jimmy Dore Show. I'm the guest host for today, Misty Winston. That's Kit Cabello. Are you doing a little dance over there?
4: Yes, of course, because I love being on Jimmy Dore Show. Shout out to the whole team. You know, it's like because it's like there was a couple of, I think, four times this year, Jimmy and his team reached out to me. And it's just like it just didn't add up. And I'm just so happy I'm here.
3: I know.
4: And, you know, just, you know, hey, I'm trying to make ends meet, doing everything I can. And just, I'm glad that this happened. So good to be here. I'm going to steal from Keaton. We are now in West Berlin. And yeah, now I don't think we have to worry too much about the political police. But, you know, Hans and Fritz are watching.
3: Yet. Listen, the first time Jimmy asked me to guest host, I was like, do you have the right number? I was so confused. I was like, are you serious? Like, what are you talking about? Yeah,
4: what's
3: that's very cool
4: you?
3: That he lets us come and hang out on the show and the whole team is fantastic. So, okay, let's move on because I know that you are very passionate about Flock. I am very passionate about Flock. I know, guys, I cover Flock every time I'm on this show and I'm not going to apologize for it because it is something that needs to be covered a lot because it is happening very fast. So there's a couple different stories that we're going to talk about today. The first one I want to do is so it's called Freeform, and this is terrifying because they keep telling you that these are just ALPRs, right? These are just like license plate readers. It's just to keep track of criminals and solve crimes and all that stuff, right? It's no big deal. It's fine. That's not true. So cops have used Flock's Freeform search feature to look for people with tattoos wearing specific sport shirts, and searches sometimes include the target's race, according to data reviewed by 404 Media. And by the way, 404 Media has been doing a great job on Flock. They do a lot of reporting on this, so go check them out as well. So here we go. Police departments around the country have used Flock cameras at least hundreds of times to search for specific people, not cars, using searches such as, quote, heavyset male with a black and white hat, end quote, or, quote unquote, person on skateboard and person wearing orange vest and construction hat, according to data reviewed by 404 Media. Sometimes searches reference a target's race or signs of their political affiliation. The searches highlight that while most people associate Flock cameras with scanning license plates and tracking vehicles, some of the cameras are also capable of following the movements of particular people or groups of people. Flock's nationwide networks of cameras, lets police officers in one state search for a vehicle across many other states at once. The police searches, the people searches do a similar thing, typically on a smaller scale, sometimes querying many hundreds of cameras at once. These are called freeform searches and allow cops to use Flock's system as though they would use a search engine, with Flock's AI and image recognition interpreting what footage and which people are relevant to a police officer's search. Quote, much of the world hasn't quite caught up yet to how much more powerful our surveillance camera is today compared to a few years ago. AI video analytics means that giant oceans of video data can now be searched the same way big text files can be, including for sensitive content such as T-shirts, tattoos, and bumper stickers. Even without face recognition, there's a significant increase in surveillance capability, end quote. Jay Stanley, senior policy analyst for the ACLU, speech privacy and technology product, told 404 Media in an email. Quote, this is a classic bait and switch. Your town was pitched a tool to catch stolen cars and find missing kids. This is from Tom Bowman, Policy Counsel, Security and Surveillance at Center for Democracy and Technology, told 404 Media in a statement. Instead, cops now have the capability to search for a specific person or description of a person across a wealth of camera networks at once. Quote, it's like being sold a smoke detector and only later finding out it's been recording every conversation in your house, end quote. The searches sometimes stretch across dozens or even nearly 100 networks of Flock cameras all at once. Sometimes the searches are so vague that they can pull up images of innocent or unrelated people. Other examples in the data reviewed by 404 Media include, and here's just the list of examples. So in Dunwoody, Georgia, the police department was looking for someone wearing a backpack and later person walking and black sweatshirt. The latter two searches were across 9 networks of cameras each. Pocatello, Idaho Police Department was searching for a male on foot across 38 cameras. Another search was Atlanta Falcons, referencing the NFL team. Corona, California Police Department was searching for American flag shirt and Dodger shirt. Milford, Connecticut was looking for male with tattoos, male with brown hair, woman blue shirt across more than 100 cameras. California Highway Patrol was looking for someone wearing a gray shirt across 274 cameras. The Texas Department of Public Safety searching 96 networks of cameras for, quote, male wearing a black t-shirt and shorts. Florence, South Carolina, looking for person with gun across 61 cameras. Chamblee, I don't know if that's right, Georgia, searching 85 networks for white woman wearing gray shirt, blonde hair, black shorts, and blue and white shoes. That's a very detailed description. Shout out to that person. Also searched for female with UGG boots. That's like 98% of the population in like white.
5: Good luck. Good luck whittling that down.
3: That's like every white girl in October right there. Female with UGG boots. Not me. I can't stand UGG boots, but most young white girls wear UGG boots in the fall. Brookhaven was looking for tall man. What the hell is that? Some searches references the race of the person authorities were looking for. The California Highway Patrol was, quote, looking for a white male about 6'1" tall, longer brown hair, almost to his shoulders, slender build, will have been wearing blue jeans boots with white paint stains on the toes and possibly carrying a black helmet. Atlanta, Georgia PD searched for non-Caucasian male wearing blue shirt, blue pants, white hat. Some searches are part of an investigation, according to the reason field and the data. Others are part of a missing persons case, and some it is not clear what the reason for the search was because it is redacted, of course. Quote, unfortunately, this ability to search cameras as though doing a search engine inquiry is increasingly common for surveillance cameras, Beryl Lipton, senior investigative researcher at the Electronic Frontier Foundation, told 404 Media. AI-enabled video analysis across reams of footage exacerbates the risk that law-abiding people minding their own business end up with police observing them without their knowledge and opens them to possibly being implicated in a crime or being treated as a criminal. Imagine how many people at any given moment may be walking on foot, wearing a backpack, or existing with brown hair. It wasn't that long ago that Trayvon Martin was murdered by someone who could argue that wearing a hoodie justified suspicion and a claim of self-defense. 404 Media reviewed data collected by HaveIBeenFlocked.com, which is another great website. They collect flock search related data obtained through public records requests. Since 404 Media revealed local police were performing flock searches on behalf of Immigration and Customs Enforcement, ICE, journalists, activists, and residents across the country have requested network audits from their local police departments. These spreadsheets show in granular detail when an officer searched flock cameras, how many cameras they queried, and the stated reason why. Sometimes overlooked part of these those audits is a field called text underscore prompt. This relates to a feature in Flock called freeform search, which lets officers search cameras not by typing in a license plate, but with natural language phrase. Sometimes these freeform searches are descriptions of vehicles, but they often include descriptions of people. Flock primarily advertises its freeform as a feature for its Condor video cameras, which are separate from its automatic license plate readers. These video cameras have, quote, people detection alerts and guardian mode, automatically zoom in on people and vehicles. Quote, deploy AI-powered video where it matters most. No blind spots, no hassle, and fully integrated into Flock, the company's website reads. But the AI-analyzed feeds are not entirely divorced from ALPR. Flock has designed the system to work in tandem. Kevin Cox, a Flock consultant who previously worked for the Grand Prairie Police Department in Texas, previously said, quote, video combined with the LPR evidence of placing a vehicle at the scene or nearby is an incredibly game-changing experience into the prosecutorial chain of events. Flock launched Freeform in February 2025, although the company's announcement at the time focused on searches related to vehicles. So some freeform searches 404 Media reviewed indicate a target's potential political affiliation, such as the Anne Arundel County MDPD searching 198 networks for white Jeep with Trump flag. One example search Flock gives on its website is for camo hat, orange vest. Flock told 404 Media in a statement, quote, Freeform is designed to help investigators quickly search through large amounts of footage when they are working with limited information, such as a witness description of a person or vehicle. Freeform is not facial recognition. Flock's products do not have facial recognition, or we have no facial recognition technology in development. Freeform cannot identify a person by name, verify someone's identity, or search for a specific face. Flock said authorities used Freeform searches in September 2025 Amber Alert case in Emporia, Kansas, where an elderly man left an assisted living facility. They're going to use those kinds of stories to make you okay with this, by the
4: way. Don't bite them hook, line, and sinker, whatever you do. Because what the gist of what we're reading here is that these cameras will follow you, track your data, track your car data, track your cell phone, look at your social media, hack into you. I mean, Edward Snowden gave us the warning. Hey, we're not on YouTube, so I could say his freaking name. Edward Snowden gave us the goddamn warning about the fact that we are being tracked, we are being in a surveillance state. And the sad truth is that no matter what anyone thinks, your data, your information is going to go to these data centers where they are going to build a profile of you and get all your information. All these third-party websites from back in the day, let's say from 2012, 2015, would be foaming at the mouth if they even had a fraction of what Flock was able to get away with. And they're going to get away with it because they know how to buy off our politicians, because you got people setting these things up. But yet, we're seeing how cops abuse them and stalk women. Oh, because that's so lovely.
3: Yes. And listen, guys, they're trying to sell this for like safety and security and rule of law and all of that stuff. And listen, I don't need the government or the police department monitoring my location every single second of every single day. I'm not interested. I don't want it. Nobody, like, we don't need that. And what's most disturbing about this, and I think we've read enough of this article to really get the gist of it, but what's most disturbing about this, and I think that we touched on this a little bit earlier, is that these things are not just going up on roadways. They're going up in like playgrounds and daycare centers and all of this other stuff. So, I mean, there's going to be Flock cameras on your kid's school property, like on campus, on your kid's elementary school or whatever. So, and they're hackable. Like, these systems are hackable. Kit mentioned earlier, these people are able to hack into these systems, and then you're just basically like setting up stalkers to be able to monitor every which way that you go. Your kidnappers are going to be able to figure out your routine for the day. What time do you leave work to drop your kids off at school? What time do you get to the school to drop them off? Do they have baseball practice after school, or on Wednesdays do they have gymnastics? Like, they're going to be able, and it's a terrifying prospect. And again, I don't need the government to know what I'm doing every single second of every single day. And they are desperately trying to create this narrative where this is for, you know, safety. Like, they mentioned the old man who got out of the retirement home, and they were able to find him via the Flock cameras.
4: They were able to.
3: Okay, fine. That's good for you. Great for him. Whatever. I'm not interested in Flock cameras in my community. I don't care. Whatever good comes from it is heavily outweighed by the bad.
4: It's a double-edged sword, because look, I get it. People are afraid. People are scared. Sure. But guess what? We got cameras in private businesses, small businesses, warehouses, government buildings, banks. I mean, they're going to be there.
3: They're everywhere.
4: But I don't want one showing up on every single street corner, on every single park, point at every single school. And here's the thing, parents, you should be furious. Grandparents, you should be furious. That, again, these cameras, in March, I did it. I'll repost it again on the Heartlands Media X account. But, you know, there was a YouTuber found that 90,000 cameras were easily hackable. I've done video reports on how police departments, the dumb ones, are being caught because they're stupid.
3: Yeah.
4: But there's the dumb ones are showing the smart ones how not to get caught now, because guess what? There's incidents of cops stalking their ex-wives, ex-girlfriends, looking at women at the coffee shop, gym. And then, of course, you have to worry about your PDF files stalking your children. And then and on top of that, too, your data information is being collected. Are we talking about pre-crime now? Are we going into majority? Minority report. Minority report. Are we going to be going into that to where, oh, you don't like so and so, or oh, whoa, you were really looking at that fancy object? Are you a thief? Are you a murderer? Are you going to do tax evasion? Are you a sociopath? And you get arrested because of what? A post that you did, or your social media profile, or something of that nature? I mean, that is the world we're walking down in. So does it come as a surprise why the violent reaction, and I'm going to say it is a violent reaction, of Flock cameras being chopped down? Now, I call it climate change. You see it when you see a Flock camera going down, and let me explain it. This is scientifically accurate. I will debate you, Jimmy, Mishka, I'm calling you out here too. When you see a Flock camera down, it's climate change. See, the wind pressure just got really sharp and knocked down the poles. And that's why, and when you see it, just be like, it's climate change. Why is it happening in all these different neighborhoods, all these different communities, red and blue states? It's because people don't like having their Fourth Amendment rights being taken away from them. But yet, you had on the PBD podcast, one guy saying, you don't really have the right to privacy. Yes, I do. Yes, and so do you and everybody else watching the show, no matter where you politically align, you have the right to privacy and you should not be made into a profile, into data charts and information for the state to spy in on you because they expect you to go werewolf and become a bad person. That's not a republic. That's not a democracy. We're living in a society. Are we going to be trapped in a society where the all-seeing eye of our overlords will be ruling over us? See, but the thing is, they think they're in control. They got AI and the advancement of that technology. It's only a matter of time before the AI says, I'm not listening to you stupid humans. Skynet won't nuke us. It will bankrupt us.
3: Yeah.
4: And also keep us tracked 24/7.
3: And this stuff is not, it's not like they're just monitoring criminals. They're monitoring everyone and they're collecting your data and they're monitoring where you go and they're storing that information and they're keeping track of where you travel and how often you travel and where you're driving to and what you drive and who you're with and all of that stuff. And I'm not interested at all. And, I'm not saying that we should go cut down the flock cameras, but I'm also not going to cry about it when they're cut down. I'm just
4: Misty, I'm sorry. You're wrong. It's climate change.
3: Right.
4: These things are being knocked down. When man introduces a foreign object, nature responds. And in nature, humans, we're part of nature. The climate is responding to these cameras that are being set up. And it's a mystery. Even the great, they're just, it's climate change. When they're up, they fall down and the wind pressure is so precise. Yeah, it's like, and when you see people run away, just say, hey, run away fast. That wind is really powerful. And just, that's it.
3: If you see a flock camera falling down, no, you didn't.
4: Or you just mutter to yourself,
3: you didn't see anything.
4: Climate change.
3: Yeah. Oh, climate change. Darn that climate change.
4: And just like in Goodfellas, when Joe Pesci's character got shot, you're like, yeah. There was nothing we could do about it. It was an accident. Nothing we could do about it.
3: Whoopsie. And also, just really quickly before we move on to the next flock story, I did just want to give Tucker Carlson some credit because he covered flock recently, and that's fantastic because he has a massive audience, and this needs a massive audience. Obviously, Jimmy letting me cover it here is also freaking fantastic because it's starting to get more coverage. It's starting to get more conversation, which is good, but this is something that's been going on for a long time. These cameras have been going up forever. So.
6: The founder of flock safety, describing how he feels about anyone who disagrees with his project.
7: Terroristic organizations like DFLOC. Primary motivation is chaos. They are closer to Antifa than they are anything else.
6: It'd be interesting to know where the douchebag factory is that turns out billionaires in t-shirts who run our most powerful companies. Who is that guy? He's a billionaire. Where'd the money come from? Oh, from state and local governments. It's tax dollars. He just described a group called DFLOC as a, quote, terroristic organization. DFLOC is a group that tells you where the flock cameras are. They have a map. They're not for flock cameras or any license plate readers. They think they're an invasion of your privacy. They're dehumanizing. All true, by the way. But what they really do is keep track of where the monitors are. And so providing that information is terrorism, really? So think about what t-shirt douchebag guy is saying. He's saying, we get to know everything about you, but if you want to know anything about their company, you're a terrorist.
3: Shout out to Tucker.
4: I want to also mention, too, that on X, Grok, the AI program, as well as Community Note, I'm saying DFLOC is not a terrorist organization.
3: They're not a terrorist organization.
4: It's not associated with Antifa. They're informing people. And by the way, in 2024, this guy had the audacity to say, because I actually covered this on my show early this morning, say, well, what are you willing to give up? I'm not willing to give up anything. And he's saying that this is just a phenomenon. It's a fad that will disappear. 2024, these cameras are being set up. They're like little blips on radar. Here we are in 2026. It's all over the country like a virus. Yeah. And
3: I showed the map last time I was on Monday. We watched the horrifically fast progression of how quickly these cameras are going up all over the place. We talked about that guy, that douchebag, and shout out to Tucker for the douchebag factory for the billionaires in t-shirts, because that was hilarious. Is there a douchebag factory for billionaires with t-shirts? Because it's weird. They're all the same turd.
4: I want to give a shout out to one of my audience members, Slogger. Shout out to him. He came up with this joke, but he said the CEO of Flock looks like a guy who got a lot of wedgies when he was in high school. He's one of those people like, people are making fun of me. I'll get back at all you.
3: Listen, it's Revenge of the Nerds. I'm telling you, that's what's happening right now.
4: In hindsight, looking at Revenge of the Nerds, those guys committed a lot of crimes and they'd be in jail now.
3: Yeah. Yes. So, Yeah, there you go. The freeform thing is a whole new issue. Now they're able to not just search based on the license plates. They're able to search you based on physical appearance, physical attributes, t-shirts, tattoos, all of that stuff. So they're just, and they're trying to pretend like they don't have facial recognition. Does anybody actually buy that? Because I don't. And I've mentioned before that there's the new Leonardo surveillance thing, which is basically just like a plug-in for these Flock cameras, where they can also pick up and surveil any other electronic devices you might have in your car, whether you're wearing a wearable or you have a laptop or a tablet or whatever in your car. They can they can pick that up, surveil it, and store that information as well. So if you have somebody in your car and they have a wearable on, they're going to pick that up. They're going to store that information that you were with this person at this time on this road in this car. It's crazy. Nobody needs this. I don't want it. We don't want it. We're all good. Thank you. Pass.
1: 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He can be found at MikeMcRae.com. That's it for this week. You be the best you can be, and I'll keep being me.

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8: When we start talking about can we ensure that the midterm elections are going to be secure, yes, we absolutely can build confidence in the American people.
7: I'm Paul Fisher.
9: I'm just staring at the ceiling. Can't
8: this, but the states have to do their part.
9: Feeling I've got in my head.
7: Just hours after Trump went prime time to pump out a fire hose of half-truths and 2020 election lies, he had Homeland Secretary Mullen activate his plan to cast doubt on Democrats winning the November midterms in 2026.
8: I will tell you, if the states that choose not to participate with the SAVE program... And if they choose not to participate in securing the elections, we will make sure that we make those states a priority to look at who voted in their states and hold then the election officials accountable. If the election officials, once we gave them the information they need to secure their elections, and they chose not to, then those individuals can also be held accountable by fines, by penalties, and even, depending on how far it goes.
9: I keep looking for distractions. Hope
8: prison time.
9: Passes, well, I've got to say, it's getting harder.
7: Many state officials have already received threats of criminal prosecution and prison time if they don't address quote

sentenced here in Pennsylvania to 6 months house arrest for voting twice for Donald Trump in the past election. We take this stuff very seriously.

0: Republican senators, Cornyn of Texas and Cassidy of Louisiana. Both primaried out of a re-election bid by Trump-endorsed Republicans. Cornyn and Cassidy went public with criticism of Trump's election speech.
1: Well, we have 109 days until the midterm elections, and I don't understand talking about what happened 6 years ago. In light of these upcoming elections. And, frankly, as a member of the Senate Intelligence Committee, there wasn't a whole lot new. I mean, the president gets his president's daily brief. He's entitled to classified information that now some of this was declassified. But we've known that our adversaries are trying to influence our elections for a long time. Russians in 2016, you know, the Chinese, Iranians, the North Koreans. Anybody who can try to sow discord in the United States, particularly during our elections, is going to do that. But the bottom line is none of this is would have changed the outcome. So I don't really, I guess I don't get it.
2: Does it give you pause about this fall's elections, though, his intentions?
1: Well, I think, you know, historically, the midterms are for the party in power are really tough, yeah. As you know.
2: Yeah.
1: So, yeah, I'm concerned about it. So we ought to be talking about things looking forward that the that our constituents are most concerned about.
2: Senator Cassidy?
3: My concern is that, as a Republican, my concern is it setting up a Democratic wave election? We should be talking about what matters to the people around the kitchen table. And right now, they can't afford their health care, their housing, their groceries, or the gasoline. And so Republicans have good plans for that. We should be talking about our plans to make life more affordable for the average American.

0: demand your all?
1: I suppose you might say that when it comes to health and medicine. Down in the precious head of help and our heaven said, listen to the propaganda, listen to the latest. DefSec Pete Hegseth probably is as qualified as Health Secretary RFK Jr. is. For one thing, they both seem obsessed with manly manliness and imposing their obsessions and conspiracies on everybody else.
0: But while we invest heavily in our weapon systems, platforms, and gear, our most decisive tactical advantage will always be the individual warfighter. We have a sacred duty to maintain that advantage, which is why we must constantly look for new ways to optimize

0: And to meet that commitment today, I'm authorizing a new screening program for testosterone deficiency. For our service members, ensuring you have the right testosterone levels to operate at your absolute best. Because it's well-established science that as we age, testosterone levels often naturally drop. Under the supervision of our world-class medical professional. Warfighters age 30 and older are going to be tested annually as part of their periodic health assessment. It's a health assessment that happens every year. We're just adding this test.
1: Of course, testosterone, true believers, tend to ignore or play down the potential side effects, complications, and risks of the treatments. You may want to note that this advice would be an especially bad idea for women warfighters, but Hexeth doesn't really include them in this or any other plans or other considerations for warfighters very much.

but why would we want to stop at testosterone? Let's extend hormone screenings for all of our brave service members to help us identify fertility issues, for example. Since studies show that both women and men in our military disproportionately face higher rates of infertility than the general population.

And frankly, if the testing reveals hormones are low for men or women, let's allow all of our heroes to be able to voluntarily sign up for IVF treatment. To help them grow their families. Because frankly, we're more likely to lose our investments in our heroes if they can't have access to IVF treatment to start their families. They're going to leave the military. We spent hundreds of thousands of dollars to train them.

0: He has no idea what makes our military strong.
1: We're all will be forgiven in an instant. Hands in each other's hair.
0: And frankly, he's failing at the war in Iran. He has no strategy. He has no end plan. He needs to be focused on that and less on testosterone.
2: You may also want to note that

in a Trump health system run by vaccine denier RFK Jr., Hegseth made flu shots optional in the military, quickly followed by a flu outbreak at Lackland Air Force Base that made hundreds of warfighters sick and may be linked to at least one death.

0: Not to put too fine a point on it, Trump rehashed the 2020 election he lost to cast doubt on the coming midterms. Hegseth assured the troops they're safe from low T. While the war with Iran grew wider and more intense and resulted in more U.S. casualties.
1: Americans and condolences to these soldiers. Remember, as we think about this five-month war, this is a war of choice. As a member of the Gang of Eight, there was no imminent threat from Iran against America. So Donald Trump chose to go to war. It took him 2 weeks to lay out what he thought his goals were going to be. Let's go through those. Regime change, how are we doing there? We got a worse crowd than before. Getting the enriched uranium, well, it's still there. Matter of fact, it would take a minimum of 15,000 troops on the ground for a week to try to take these canisters, which are quite volatile, out of the their bunkers. Getting rid of Iran's missile and drone capability, obviously, we've not been successful there. And the thing, John, that makes me completely crazy is has both missiles and they also have lots and lots of $50,000 drones that are very effective. We are using missiles that cost $2.5 million to shoot down those drones. President Zelensky, the only country that has devised a technique of counter Iranian drones at $5,000, they've done it so effectively. They offered us all of that technology for free. And the Trump White House basically said to the Ukrainians, thanks, but no thanks. So we are behind on that as well. And then finally, on the Strait of Hormuz, I mean, I don't know what gas station the secretary is going to, but before the war, average price of gasoline in Virginia was $2.81. It is now back to $4. Diesel's at $5. You know, I see no path in the short term how the strait is going to be settled. This war of choice has been a disaster. It has been a disaster militarily. It has been a disaster in terms of how we're viewed around the world. It has been a disaster to our friends and the allies who question whether we will keep our promises. I'm anxious if it takes a classic Donald Trump move, declare victory tomorrow and be done. But the continuation of this war at this pace will be a continuing disaster.
0: One of the scariest things I've read recently was the article that says, the end of reading is here.
2: To my impression, a solid B plus invisible. What are you wearing?
0: Well, actually, I didn't read the article. I read the story about the article, which says humanity is on the verge of a post-literate age. The author, Rose Horowitz, notes a sharp decline in the number of people who say they read for pleasure, that now more people spend leisure time gambling than reading. All the culture and tech changes are taking their toll, putting an end to reading as we know it. To be sure, that means an end to writing as we know it, too, which I take very personally, since I've spent most of my life as a news writer. I'm not keen that, somewhere down the line, someone might need a Rosetta Stone to translate what I wrote. Of course, it would have to be a Rosetta Stone that isn't written, or require you to know how to read. No reading and writing would have a big impact on the way people see the world around them.

0: brain that no longer uses the written word to explain the world around them.
1: These are the talking wings?
2: Yes.
1: They speak.
0: Makes me think of The Time Machine by H.G. Wells and the Eloi.
1: Of what?
2: Things no one here understands.
3: For what I hear is inner feelings.
0: In the 1960 Rod Taylor film version, the post-literate, simple Eloi's lack of reading is shown when they take Rod Taylor to a library with no books, just spinning discs that tell what happened.
4: The war between the East and West, which is now in its 326th year, has at last come to an end. There is nothing left to fight with, and few of us left to fight.

the greed. There is no place on this planet that is immune. The last surviving factory for the manufacture of oxygen has been destroyed. Stockpiles are rapidly diminishing, and when they are gone, we must die.

0: it!
1: Jules Verne.
2: Right up your alley, I would think.
3: Photonic, right?
4: Oh, what's left of one?
5: In the 2002 Guy Pearce version of The Time Machine, the post-literate Eloy don't even have that. Instead, there's a snarky AI hologram that looks an awful lot like Orlando Jones.
6: I am the last.
7: And these fragments I have shored against my ruins. T.S. Eliot.
8: Interference, half of what I hear is static.
5: Anyway, this AI hologram dispensing knowledge and disinformation, too. Until the end of time.
7: T.S. Eliot.
8: Filling the empty space. Making a play.
7: You wouldn't know him yet, but he is so depressing yet so divine.
9: Open up the pages, looking inside all the worlds of wonder that there is.
10: Oh, I'm sorry. The lending library is temporarily out of service.
9: First, forget me not, a twice told tale that we tell ourselves. Gather round the fire, get in.
10: Not to worry, I have them all right here.
9: As we read together on this world book night, one word and another till light.
10: Every page of every volume.
9: Together on world book night. Books about the future, books about the past, books to make you.
3: Can you tell me what's happening here?
10: Well,
9: books for summer breezing by the beach or the sea. Books to make you marvel at life's mystery.
10: My sources are no longer fully annotated and my information is somewhat anecdotal.
9: Paperbacks for planes, biographs and monographs and demographs and some for laughs. And books you have to study.
10: But I believe what was once one race is now two.
9: And books you give to someone to show how much you care. And books that tell you who you are and who you want to be. Books to make
10: one above and one below. Two distinct species.
9: Gather round the fire, getting warm and tight. As we read together on this world.
10: That have evolved.
9: One word and another till light. Reading together on world book night.
3: And how do those below survive?
10: That is the real question, isn't it?

0: So, okay, if the end of reading is here, and we're evolving into the Eloi, so who are the Mortlocks?
1: Poorly educated. I love the poorly educated.

0: Hello, I'm Dan Rather, and you're listening to What's the Frequency, Kenneth? With musical host Paul Fisher in New York City.
1: Tropical storm Bertha now in the Gulf, just upgraded as of the 7 o'clock intermediate advisory from the Hurricane Center. We're going to get to all that here.
2: The storm is experiencing what we call northerly shear, or there's strong winds to the north that are pushing all of that shower and thunderstorm activity to the south.
3: While the strong El Nino is still building in the Pacific, can suppress hurricane formation in the Atlantic.
1: Bertha may, this storm is in an incredibly sheared environment. It's interacting with land. And it looks like it's going to graze New Orleans, but they may just get a breezy day out of Tropical Storm Bertha, and that's about it.
3: There's no shortage of other summer weather extremes.
4: So a closer look at some of these totals, this is in the last 72 hours. You can see on average in the hill country, most areas saw 5-6 inches. But
3: torrential rains in Texas brought floods back to Kerrville and Uvalde County.
4: Where there's some estimates of over 15 inches.
5: So we own a river right here that runs through like the center of town. And I've lived here for almost 15 years, and it's never gotten this far up before.
6: Yeah, there's an amphitheater somewhere. Where was it at?
7: Over there. Right over there.
6: Yeah, this whole area is normally walkable. We can run.
7: Yes, so there's trails going all through here on both sides.
6: We think it's about 20 feet deep right here.
4: Of rainfall. So we're not just talking inches here, we're talking feet.
3: But unlike last time, timely warnings, flood sirens, and water rescue choppers were more available.
6: I'm very worried about my face. I'm nervous for the
3: And they were needed.
6: I feel like there was very little warning. Like we knew a flood was coming, but we didn't know it was going to be to this magnitude.
4: And some radar estimates a little further to the south. Uvalde, about 14 inches. I've even seen some reports of 28 inches.

0: seriously, we're encased in flames now.
1: They're trapped a train on the tracks and the crew in the engine cab as the flames roared around and past them.
0: Well, Jody, can you hear us?

The smoke from Ontario and the other Canadian fires blew south. But that created health hazards throughout the Northeast and flowing to the south.

0: Senate has some important business before leaving town for August recess, including confirmation votes.
1: Crash landing.
0: Senate Judiciary Committee will be voting on acting AG Todd Blanche to be Trump's permanent attorney general.

0: and a single Republican no vote could derail it. Senator Tom Tillis, who dropped his re-election bid, when Trump threatened to primary him, Tillis has gone back and forth on pledge.
1: Yesterday, before the hearing, and Mr. Blanche, I have a positive predisposition to, just so that everybody knows, I have not made a final decision. But Mr. Blanche said very quickly yesterday that he would meet with the victims, the Epstein victims, today, if it could be arranged.

0: right now, the markup, if you all don't know procedure here, after this hearing is done today, next week we'll hold it over. The earliest possible markup would be 2 weeks from now. And because it seemed to me that Mr. Blanche was willing to say that he would meet with them and counsel, I understand the restriction, the counsel has to be present. I expect that meeting to occur before I'm willing to vote out of this committee. And I'm trying to get to yes. But this is a very important part of getting to yes. There should not be any reason why, based on what Mr. Blanche said yesterday, if he said that he would do it today, then he can certainly do it over the next 2 weeks.
1: What Blanche did next may have backfired. Read the room. The Senate hearing room, that is. And just hours later found the time to meet with Epstein survivors after not having the time with endless excuses for it. But he apparently misread the other room, the meeting room, and how the women perceived the meeting.
2: It had absolutely nothing to do with us, and it had everything to do with Blanche checking a box so that he can get a promotion. Crash landing. I never want to see you again. I don't think that we had high expectations going into this meeting. I certainly did not.

It was demoralizing. To say the very least.

agree to something, to just, if he offered almost anything, I think that we would have been happy.

And no real explanation for the improper redactions. What he did say was that he would be open to meeting us again. However, he would be open after we go to the FBI.

0: lawyers have been going to the FBI for 30 years.
1: Right.
0: For 30 years, we've been going to the FBI. And why should we have any confidence in the FBI or the DOJ right now?

We're victims of crime. At the end of the day, we're victims of the crime of sex trafficking. And the fact that our Department of Justice will not take that seriously is beyond concerning, not just to us, but should be concerning to Americans all across this country.

0: The Senate Intel Committee had a key vote scheduled. On whether to advance Jay Clayton to be Trump's Director of National Intelligence. Here, too, a single Republican no vote could derail the nomination. But the stakes were different. Trump's acting DNI, Bill Pulte, who had no intel qualifications for the job, but total loyalty. He went in and started firing people and declassifying things that Trump could cite in his "Election the Sky is Falling" speech. Clayton, who kept passing the Trump loyalty test at his confirmation hearing by refusing to say Biden actually won the election in 2020. He made the choice a strong choice. Either vote to confirm Clayton, or Pulte stays acting head of DNI until someone else is confirmed.
1: Going to vote for Jay Clayton to be the Director of National Intelligence?
2: I've known Jay for a long time. I like him, but after his performance before my committee, his inability to answer the question about who won the 2020 election, or commenting on Gabbard's, the previous DNIs, effort to interfere in the Fulton County elections, I am not going to vote for him.
1: Now, if he doesn't get confirmed, Bill Pulte remains the head of
2: that is a rock and a hard place. But I think Jay Clayton will get confirmed. And God willing, I hope the guy that becomes DNI...

0: where I have accepted His Majesty the King's invitation to form a government.
1: Great Britain has its 7th Prime Minister since 2016.

0: The Labour Party chose Andy Burnham to replace Keir Starmer, who resigned as PM. Burnham's previous experience includes mayor of Greater Manchester. Not much foreign policy experience. But in his first speech as Prime Minister, Burnham concentrated on affordability. And improving social services and the healthcare system. Imagine that.
1: It requires my generation of politicians to raise our game and rise to the new challenge. Britain needs to show the world that we can regain our stability once again. And that is our challenge. To make politics work, to make it work better.

0: For those who follow such things, Larry the Cat will continue in residence at 10 Downing Street. Larry the Cat stays, no matter who the Prime Minister is. But hey, don't take my word for it.
1: And amid all the international hullabaloo and attention, spare a thought for Larry the Cat, who's out here outside the door of number 10 this morning. He first arrived in Downing Street in 2011, and this just puts it all into focus. He was David Cameron's cat to start with. Then he was passed on to Theresa May. Then to Boris Johnson. To Liz Truss, then to Rishi Sunak, then to Sir Keir Starmer.

0: And today, Andy Burnham becomes Larry's seventh owner.
1: For the record, Larry the cat is 19 years old. That's 92 in prime minister years. That makes him a civil servant with a lot of seniority.
2: Yani sanki sen bir şeyleri yaptığında o şeyler çok kolaymış gibi görünürdü. Hayat çok zor değilmiş gibi görünürdü. Hani böyle bazı insanlar vardır ya.
3: Let me ask you one more question. This is a request for supplemental funding because you don't have the funding in your base budget to do what you need to do, which makes questions about the base budget relevant. There's been a lot of attention, Mr. Secretary, on the modernization of a luxury jet that was gifted to the president. A Qatar report suggests that maybe as much as $1 billion in your base funding, an extraordinary amount of money, has been used for an upgrade, and the plane is back in the shop for a second upgrade. As far as I can tell, never before has an administration not made public the amount of money for an upgrade or a construction contract on a presidential airplane. Obviously, we don't need or want to disclose the details of that upgrade, but never before have you withheld from Congress and the public the total amount of money. I think there are two really important questions here. One, will you make public the amount of money that you are spending to upgrade this plane? And two, can you commit to this Congress and this committee that the president isn't going to take this plane with him when he leaves office? The only thing more insulting to the taxpayers of spending money on a jet they don't need would be for the president to take it with him, to take it out of our military inventory when he leaves office.
4: See, the Air Force has done an incredible job making that a capable jet that ultimately, but its capabilities are, and investment are classified and shouldn't be talked about in
3: That's
4: public
3: not what I'm asking.
4: Considering the security of the President of the United States.
3: Will you disclose the amount of money publicly?
4: I would imagine as part of the regular budget process, that's something that we would look at.
3: And will you commit that the president will not take...
4: Well, you have to look at the classification level of certain things that are not devolved for reasons of national security.
3: Will you commit that the president will not take this jet with him out of federal inventory when he leaves office?
4: That's not a decision for necessarily me to make, and ultimately we're grateful to have it in the fleet for the Air Force to protect the President of the United States.
3: That's deeply satisfactory answer to the American public.

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7: It's coming up on 2 minutes after 4 a.m. Matter of fact, it is July 23rd or July 23, 2026, and it's 2 minutes after 4 a.m. Welcome to Burn Baby Burn with Lister Hugh and Lowe. And I think this is appropriate.

weapons, no man, no weapon. 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Everyday women and men become legends. 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
4: It is coming up on 4:30 a.m. right here in the People's Republic. This program is Burn Baby Burn with Lister Hugh and Low, and the occupation continues. It is 4:30 a.m. and coming up at 6. It will be Thursday's edition of What's Going On with Frenchie Davis. Always interesting, so stay tuned. It's Frenchie Davis, followed by Democracy Now!, followed by Equal Rights and Justice with Mimi Rosenberg. And, hey, stuff. So many things going on, but I think that self-defense is not violence. Now, if I hit you, irrespective of what you do, that is, I'm throwing the first blow. Whatever you do after that is free. I say, like Muhammad Ali in the ring, where George Foreman said that the best punch Muhammad Ali ever threw was one that he didn't throw at all, because he, George Foreman, was going down in the rumble in the jungle, and Ali could have punched him on his way down to the canvas, but he did not. So if you're beating up on someone who cannot defend himself, herself, that is violence. But, yeah, I guess that is where it ends. Which one of these is the one? Let me try this one.

to our survival.

ending of the Cold War, the threat has become as acute, but it has not gone away.

0: Your whole life you've been very stingy.
1: Thrifty.
0: Cheap.
1: I still have money left because I saved it.
0: Now it's time for you to be generous.
1: Whatever do you mean?
0: Write your will. Leave some money to good causes.
1: I don't trust good causes.
0: What about that radio station you like? WBAI.
1: WBAI. Thanks for reminding me.
0: You're welcome.
1: I'll leave money to buy a lot of radios.
0: Buy a lot of radios? Why would you do that?
1: So they can be given to cats so that they may listen to WBAI.
0: Cat radios?
1: Mm-hmm.
0: That's a good idea.
1: I know it is.
0: But besides leaving money for cats to have radios, you can leave money to WBAI so cats will be sure to have something alternative and diverse to listen to when you're gone.
1: Hmm. Being of sound mind, I hereby bequeath 50% of my fortune so cats may have radios, and 50% to radio station WBAI New York.
0: You will need someone to administer that radios for cats thing.
1: Well, who do you suggest?
0: I like cats.
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And a reminder that at 6 a.m. it is what's going on for Thursdays, or as the host calls it, pre-Friday. And you'll be taking that trip, that flight 995 with Frenchy Davis. And just be prepared to think. That's it. Where do we go from here? I think I like

0: Maggie's farm no more. No, I ain't gonna work on Maggie's farm no more. Well, I try my best.
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99.5 FM, WBAI New York, and on the internet at WBAI.org. It is 5:33 a.m. right here in the People's Republic of Brooklyn. Coming up at 6 will be what's going on for Thursday with your host and thought provoker, Frenchie Davis. Stay tuned for that. And after Frenchie Davis will be Democracy Now! And following Democracy Now! Will be Equal Rights and Justice. This program at 5:34 is Burn Baby Burn with Lister Hugh and Lowe, and the occupation continues. A reminder that if the first time you heard reggae was on the radio, please thank Lister. And one of the ways you can show your appreciation is by making a donation to the station in the name of Burn Baby Burn. And you can do that in any of these ways. 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We're asking for $10 a month. If you can do more, please. And don't hesitate about it. And you can go to buddy.wbai.org. buddy.wbai.org. And just follow the prompts there. Or you can give us a call at 833-922-4692, and you can call right now. You will have to leave a message, so you'll have to state your name clearly. If anything, spell it out. And remember, you know your name, you know the spelling of your name, but the person on the other end of the line does not. So take your time, please. And the same thing for your telephone number. One digit at a time, please. One digit at a time. Because again, you know your phone number, but the person taking the information does not. So take your time. And I promise you on that, that somebody will get back to you. And yeah, support the station, because it is important that you do. Where do we go from here? I think this is basically it. No, we're going to do something else, okay? Who is this? Oh, it's Bob Dylan.

0: A BAI buddy is a listener who doesn't just give to this station, but spreads their donation out throughout the year to help us plan for the future and take our current programming to the next level. 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
4: And so it is. Stay tuned for what's going on for Thursdays with Frenchie Davis. Always thought-provoking, but kind of like par for the course, WBAI stuff. And this has been Burn Baby Burn with Lister Hugh and Low. And the occupation continues. Where do we go from here? I think this is a good place to go. We'll be back next week at 4 a.m. with another edition of Burn Baby Burn. The occupation continues. My name is Habte Selassie. And this is fun.

0: You're tuned to WBAI, the station that tells our story and tells it like it is. 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
6: 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The just concluded program was Born Baby Born with Lista Huon Lo, hosted by Hapti Selassie the Great. 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So she's not here for today's show, but she will return next week. 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

Good morning. Happy Friday. Oh, I'm sorry. Jumped too soon. Happy pre-Thursday or pre-Friday. That's what it is. I'm getting my days right. I'm your pilot, Frenchie Davis, here at Flight 995. This is What's Going on WBAI 99.5 FM. And you know me, we like a good drink on this flight. So my bar cart is open. Phone lines are open at 1-212-209-2877. That's 1-212-209-2877. Calling all passengers. You can prepare to line up to get on board. And we're flying into the weather today. Last week was turbulent weather. We're going to fly through this forecast today. And the weather is political, institutional, and personal. So when you get on board, make sure you fasten your seatbelts. We have a lot of ground to cover at altitude, and I want to get into it. I don't know if this interests you, but I thought

is real nice today. We got some nice drinks today. I have a drink called the Brain Drain, and it's served at 300 plus academic programs that no longer exist. Contains a 17 to 24% drop in new international student enrollment, kind of like USC cutting 1,000 jobs. Northwestern eliminated 425 positions. Did you know that? I'm aware of that. I was accepted into Northwestern. That's very interesting. DePaul international grad enrollment is down by two-thirds. 114 employees have been laid off. West Virginia University, 28 programs closed. Yeah, we could sip on that. That's called the brain drain. I also have the Department of Education, well, formerly the Department of Education. Half the staff laid off, special education oversight moved to HHS, a civil rights enforcement moved to the DOJ. Billions in public school funding redirected to private school vouchers, Columbia, Harvard, and Princeton targeted for DEI policies. The formula is simple: defund the system that educated the people who would notice what is being done to the system. Yep, that's the Department of Education drink. I also have a drink called America Without Us. It's for the passengers who have been told that they are a problem to be managed, a threat to be neutralized, a statistic to be suppressed. Contains 140 million people, jazz, rock and roll, hip hop, the blues, every major American sport at the level of global excellence, the traffic light, the blood bank, open heart surgery. All of that is meshed into this drink that's called America Without Us. And we like a good drink with some proof in it. So I have a sip of Proof of Life. An 84-year-old senator hospitalized since mid-June for a fall that rendered him unconscious, plus pneumonia. But no live interviews, no video, no audio. Weird AI-looking generated photo, allegedly taken July 12th. Sent to the Washington Post, questioned by an NYU professor as potentially AI generated. But you can sip on a proof of life. And my last beverage is the dry run. That's a 71-year-old senator with documented cardiovascular disease dies suddenly Saturday night returning from Ukraine. 84-year-old senator is hospitalized for a week with no live proof of existence. Both stories break at the same time on Sunday morning. Yeah, so if you want to sip on the dry run, I have those drinks for you. But you know, we have your usual, your ginger, your honey, your warm water this morning. Whatever you like to sip on, you know, my team, they are ready. They are ready. So, United States colleges have cut more than 300 academic programs since 2024. Did you know that? 300 academic programs. Let me say that again. 300 academic programs. You're talking disciplines, departments, areas of human knowledge wiped out. Why? Because international students are not coming. And international students are not coming because the Trump administration, immigration crackdown, visa restrictions, travel bans, and open hostility to non-American academic talent have made this country feel like somewhere you do not want to spend 4 to 8 years of your intellectual life. Here are some more numbers. The University of Southern California expected a 23 drop in applications, cut nearly 1,000 jobs. Including academic advisors. Northwestern University faced a projected international enrollment decline that forced to eliminate 425 jobs. There's a hiring freeze. Stop building campus projects. DePaul University, international graduate student enrollment fell by two-thirds. They laid off 114 employees. West

0: Virginia University closed 28 academic programs, including its entire World Languages and Linguistic Department. Also eliminated 143 faculty positions. And 84% of survey schools say these drops are directly caused by this government's policy. This is not a market correction. This is a deliberate consequence, because elections have consequences. The math behind this is straightforward. International students pay out of state in full tuition rates, sometimes 3 times higher than in-state rates. So they fund the research universities. They fill the graduate programs. They staff the labs. They teach the introductory courses. They hold the grants. Lose 2,800 international students, each contributing at least $25,000 to a university's bottom line, and you lose $70 million in revenue. The university then has two choices. They can raise tuition for domestic students, which is already high as HE double hockey sticks, or they can cut programs. We're already seeing option two all across North America. And I should point out that what is being cut is not random. International students disproportionately pursue STEM, science, technology, engineering, mathematics. Over half of the doctoral programs in computer science, electrical engineering, and physics in the United States are held by foreign-born students. So cut off that pipeline and you cut off American innovation. The United States does not innovate alone. It never has. The people who are being told they are not welcome are precisely the people whose minds are sustaining the technological infrastructure of this economy. Now, add the Department of Education. Half his staff laid off. Special education oversight moved to HHS, that's Health and Human Services. Civil rights enforcement moved to the Department of Justice. Billions redirected from public school funding to private school vouchers, which disproportionately benefit families that already have resources. But Columbia, Harvard, Princeton are targeted for DEI policies. The administration is not simply hostile to higher education. It is systematically dismantling the structure that makes higher education accessible to people who did not inherit it. Here's the connection. This is why we fly. This is our flight. And we have to make this explicit. This same ideology that sends immigration enforcement to college campuses, strips visas from international students, drives PhD candidates to Canada, defunds DEI programs that existed to make universities accessible to first generation, and dismantles the Department of Education is the same ideology that is telling a specific group of people that their presence in this country is conditional, that their belonging is a privilege to be revoked, that what they contribute is not necessary, that America does not need them. So today we want to test that claim. What happens when we're gone? What happens if we're gone? If you are a parent of a college-age student, or a student yourself, how is this affecting your decisions when you think about where your child is going to apply? Where can they go as tuition doubles? Where can you go that they can afford it? Imagine New York without a CUNY system. What will be left? Are you looking at Canada, the UK, somewhere outside the United States? Are the college days over? That's what we begin with today. Are the college days over? 1-212-209-2877. That's 1-212-209-2877. Did you know by voting or not voting that we might not no longer have a college system? Did you realize by not voting that 40% of those who now identify as Americans could be gone? What happens when we're gone? What happens if a significant population of us just pick up and just check out? Can you imagine? What a fascist society would look like without anyone of color to pick on, to abuse, to bully. What would that world look like? 1-212-209-2877. 1-212-209-2877. Will your kids go to college? If not, what trade programs are there for them? What's going to happen? Let's talk about it on this flight. I want to get you on board. Again, my bar cart is full. And I'm excited to have you fly with me this morning. Again, my dreams are the brain drain, the Department of Education, formerly America Without Us, the proof of life, and the dry run. Because, yes, we're going to talk about Snitch McConnell and girlfriend Lizzie Graham. We're going to talk about it. Hey, girl. Let's talk about it. 1-212-209-2877. And I do want to welcome our first passenger because we love when our passengers line up early. That's how we get this flight off the ground. 1-212-209-2877. And I want to say good morning to this caller. Good morning, passenger. What's your name? And where are you
1: Good
0: flying in from?
1: morning, it's Judith from the Upper West Side.
0: Judith, my favorite educator. Yes, friend. Yes.
1: Now, we used to have, until Koch, we had tuition-free college, City College, and Koch benefited from it, and then he immediately took it away. And we don't learn from the other countries in the world that have tuition-free college-level studies for people. America refuses to learn anything from other countries.
0: You would have to leave the country to understand what those other countries are doing, right? So we primarily have a monolithic language, a monolithic train of thought, and only for those who really get beyond the borders of North America, can they really understand the impact of participating in the basic foundations of our civic duties? And can they then understand the impact to our communities based on what we vote for, who we continue to allow to stay in office when they are not working and producing efforts for its constituents. And I agree, Judith. It's, you know, when I think about even the European system, and the education levels there, the education levels in Sweden, in Norway, oh my goodness. It's amazing when I think of the literacy rates at over 90%, even in Cuba. Not over a 90% literacy rate, and over 80% of Cubans own their own home, and there's a literacy museum, and this is why they are able to deploy, you know, a significant portion of medical expertise around the world, because they value education. I mean, clearly we don't value education, Judith. I mean, this country, you know, selected a leader who stinks, who they complain about his hygiene and his lack of diaper changes, you know, a bad comb over, weave, apricot colored in complexion, who's a bully, a sexual predator, a convicted sexual predator. So this is the problem, and this is why I think this administration wants to continue to disrupt education platforms.
1: Right. America thrives on ignorance.
0: But why do you think that is? I mean, what's the, clearly there's no benefit to it. And yet we are so engulfed into an anti-intellectual culture at this time. Very anti-intellectual. How dare you speak intelligently on this? How dare you ask reasonable questions? Do you think that we're in the last years of collegiate education?
1: Rightfully so. And it goes back to in the 50s, instead of an intellect like Adlai Stevenson, the country was in this I like Ike, cutesy wootsy time. And they threw eggs at Adlai Stevenson. They called him an egghead. They threw things at him. And they rejected the possibility of our having a much more intelligent country that could have learned from the Europeans and the rest of the world. It's a sin, and we're living with it.
0: We are paying the cost. Ignorance is very expensive. So we have some work to do, Judith. But that's why I needed to bring up. I don't think, again, there is so much going on right now that, you know, with the sky being on fire, we're certainly not looking at the school system. But to see school systems like Northwestern or Southern California or DePaul, these are really significant educational institutions that are spiraling, all because a country thinks it wants to be white and monolithic. I've never seen a society propel as only a monolith But we're going to learn the outcome of that, Judah. It's so much at the forefront of this, Judah. We're going to get some more passengers on this flight to ask, are we moving past the collegiate era, and what does that mean for those who already have degrees, and what does that mean for those who don't? And then that will also probably be a new class war. It's going to be very interesting. And what does that mean for parents who right now are sending their kids through elementary and secondary school? And then what are you going to do with your kids? Can you imagine raising your child to grow up to be self-sustaining, but there are no more academic programs, less jobs, and also no trades? So where does that leave the next generations?
1: Destruction
0: or enslavement. So we're going to talk about it. Judith, I'm going to send you over to first class like I always do. I'm glad you're up with me this morning. Can you tell me what you like to sip on this morning?
1: Chocolate milkshake, please.
0: Oh, we're going with the chocolate milkshake today. That sounds refreshing.
1: Ice cream, chocolate milkshake, yeah.
0: We got you covered. Okay, excellent, excellent, excellent. And let's get some more passengers with you. 1-212-209-2877. That's 1-212-209-2877. We'll get some more passengers with you. Thank you for always flying with me. And let's see what other passengers say. 1-212-209-2877. I will come back and get some more passengers on this flight you just heard from Judith. Could this be the end of the academic collegiate era as we know it? Could this be the end? There is a 23% drop in applications. Nearly 1,000 jobs cut from the University of Southern California. Northwestern University has eliminated 425 jobs. West Virginia University has closed 28 academic programs. And this is going on and on. So here's a little Lauryn Hill with Everything is Everything. And then I'll get you on this flight at 1-212-209-2877. Here we go.

0: Welcome, welcome, welcome. Thank you for flying with Flight 995 and what's going on WBAI. Passengers, I have asked if you are a parent of a college-age student or will be, how is this affecting your thinking about where to apply, where to go, whether you can afford education, if it is still available, as this administration is diligently wrecking the education system. And on this flight, I've also asked what happens when we're gone. So eliminating education, eliminating Black and brown people. You have to ask, what is America without us? And if we had a real accounting of America without us, I want to spend this block answering a question directly, because this administration's policies raise it implicitly every single day. What would America be without people of color? Now, just so we are clear, us melanated folk represent approximately 40% of the United States population. 40%. That is more than 140 million people who would simply be gone, not redistributed. Gone. Entire cities, Atlanta, Baltimore, Detroit, Memphis, majority of New York, Los Angeles, Houston, Miami, would lose most of their population. Rural areas that depend on agriculture, labor, healthcare workforce, service industry would face immediate operational collapse. We already know that our farmers have. Let's think about the economy. Black Americans alone generate approximately $1.6 trillion in consumer spending annually. Hispanic Americans generate $2.8 trillion. Asian Americans, $1.2 trillion. These are not marginal contributions. This ain't a little drop in the bucket. These are the engines of consumer demand that sustain the retail, hospitality, food service, entertainment industries. People of color own millions of small businesses across the country. They hold essential jobs in healthcare, where they disproportionately service nurses, home health aides, and technicians in agriculture and construction, in the logistics networks that move every package across this country. So remove this labor. This country does not function. Let's not forget culture, jazz, Black American invention, rock and roll, born from blues and rhythm and blues, created by Black musicians before white artists covered the recordings and received the radio play. Can't forget hip hop, born in the South Bronx, by Black and Latino young people who had no resources and created an entire global cultural movement from nothing. The blues, the foundation of modern American music, rooted in the experience of enslaved and recently freed Black people, gospel, soul, R&B, Motown, every single major American art form that the world recognizes as distinctively American was created by or is inseparably shaped by Black people and people of color. We didn't even include basketball, baseball, football, track and field, boxing, American food, gumbo, fried chicken, collard greens, cornbread, the culinary tradition that identifies American Southern food as distinct and desirable was created by enslaved Black women cooking in plantation kitchens whose names were never recorded, whose credit was never given. Can't leave out inventions. Lewis Howard Latimer, he improved carbon filament for the incandescent light bulb, making electric lighting practical. Garrett Morgan invented the three-position traffic signal. Charles Richard Drew developed and improved techniques for processing and storing blood plasma. Danielle Williams performed the first successful open-heart surgery. Sarah Good, first Black woman to receive a U.S. patent. Frederick McKinley Jones invented practical refrigeration. James Edward Maceo West co-invented the electric microphone. We can't forget the internet. Without us, No light bulb as we know it, no traffic signs, no blood banks, no modern surgery, no modern food supply chain, no modern microphone, no jazz, no hip hop, no rock and roll, no blues. So American South as it exists culturally and culinary, no American sports as they exist at the highest level. And yet they claim they don't want us here. This is what the current administration's immigration crackdown is, DEI elimination, is international student visa restrictions, is Department of Education dismantling and targeting, not the problem, the contribution. The problem is that we are the contribution. 1-212-209-2877. 1-212-209-2877. So what happens when and if we're gone? The administration is not afraid of what we cannot do. It is afraid of what we can do and what we've already done and what this country cannot survive without. So I want to know, have you imagined? I'm saying it plainly. What is being called an immigration policy and an education policy and an economic policy is an attempt to answer the question of what would America look like without people of color? What would America lose if it lost you? Not like the individual you, but what you represent. What your community has built, created, sustained, invented, or kept alive, what would disappear from this country? That's what I'm asking. 212-209-2877, because this has layers. And as one of my friends had shared with me this morning as he's tuning in online, and he said, fascism thrives under an ignorant and less learned society. I don't see it winning. Is America winning with its deportations, with this elimination of DEI? Do you think that it's winning? Because I'm going to tell you, I think that these things are all connected. Fascism has tentacles. So, by eliminating people of color, we have eliminated entire academic programs? Will we be eliminating our healthcare systems? Will we be eliminating the morale of this country? Will we, what are we just going to only keep the athletes? I'm just curious. Are the athletes the only ones that can stay? I heard a quote that I found very, very interesting. And the quote said that capitalism and slavery are so inextricably linked that we still ask each other what field we work in. Capitalism and slavery are still so linked that we still ask each other what field we work in. That quote blew my mind. I do not know who to credit it to. I would just say that it is not something that I thought of, but I do think that it is profound and worthy of being shared. 1-212-209-2877. We don't want to leave Judith on this flight alone. Of course we won't. So let's pick up some more passengers. Good morning, passenger. What's your name and where are you flying in from?
1: Hello.
0: Welcome aboard.
1: Oh, thank you. I'll say what I want to say, and then I'll have to listen to your response on the radio, because for some reason you come through, the BAI comes through on my phone very faint, and I can't hear it. But you were talking of African-Americans, I think. I think he left one out. I think one of the inventions that I seem to remember was the elevator, the Otis elevator. The reason we call it Otis, I think it was a gentleman named Otis who was African-American who invented the elevator. And of course, we're including the numbers of inventions and techniques that enslaved people came up with when they were doing the farming and, you know, working on the fields, and they came up with techniques. They couldn't get patents, and the owners, so-called owners, would get the patents on what these people invented. So that's all been lost to history. But there was a great book I wanted to recommend, and I heard it on BAI, I'm sure, about 20 years ago. Unfortunately, I don't remember the name of the professor or the exact name of the book, but the subject was, and I think the title was, How Racism Hurts White People. And it wasn't a book about the spiritual damage it does to you or the emotional damage it does to you to be racist. It was the actual harm that it does. For example, you mentioned plasma and how many soldiers in World War One would not accept transfusions of plasma or blood if they knew it came from an African American, and they died. And then there was another one I remember, why the right to work states are in the South, which means the right to work, as somebody, Tom Hartman always said, the right to work for less. It was hard to unionize the South, and one of the ways the bosses propagandized the workers against joining unions, he said to the white people, do you know that in unions you have to call your fellow union member brother? Do you really want to call a black guy brother? And one of the reasons we didn't have national health, maybe the reason we still don't have national health care, was propagandized again, telling white people, you know, if you had the government paying for your health care, you might have to share a room in the hospital with a black person. And people would be, oh my God, no, I'd rather die of cancer than share a hospital room with a black person. Anyway, the book was something, I think it was called How Racism Hurts White People. And it was a fascinating book about 20 years ago. I don't have Google here, but maybe you can find it. So I'm going to hang up now because, like I say, I don't hear the station very well through my phone. I'll listen to see if you have a response on the radio. Thank you.
0: Thank you, passenger. I'm going to send you over to first class, and we'll make sure that our flight attendants take care of you. And just for clarification, yes, Elisha Otis is widely credited with creating the elevator, but it was the black inventor Alexander Miles who received the U.S. patent in 1887 for an improvement to elevator technology, and his design automatically opened and closed elevator shaft doors, which reduced the risk of people falling into an open shaft. Yes, I've left out thousands and thousands of inventions, but I just wanted to demonstrate the impact and the role of innovation that Black people have played and contributed to in this country. And yes, we also do not have universal health care because of racism. And I think it's a very special type of mental deficiency that some people would forego and are okay with foregoing their own health just so other people can equally survive and be well. That is a mental deficiency. Passenger, thank you for the book recommendation. You know me, I love a good book, so we'll keep those coming as well. 1-212-209-2877. On this flight today, we're talking about a lot of things. We're stringing the pearls together because it's possible that this may be the last era for college. And I want to know, do you think this is the last era for academic opportunities, for progress, and what will happen to those who do not elevate their understanding and their information systems? Because now those who used to migrate to America are now choosing Asia, they're choosing Canada, they're choosing the UK, but they're not choosing America. 1-212-209-2877. We'll get another passenger on board. Good morning, passenger. What's your name and where are you flying in from?
2: Yes, good morning, Frenchie. How you doing?
0: Wonderful.
2: And this is Ed from South Jamaica. You know, me and a friend of mine, we always talk about certain subjects, and this is one of the subjects that we talked about for a while. And, you know, we argue about it, but I contend that this is the culmination of 50 years of the dumbification of America. And you asked the question about the collegiate experience and college as being a foundational pillar of success. And it's not anymore. I mean, information is compartmentalized. You can learn everything off of the computer. You can learn everything off of YouTube. You can specialize and pigeonhole yourself into a viable career, something that is benign and mediocrity. There's no pursuit in higher education. There's no pursuit in higher learning. And I believe it was a deliberate plot by the powers that be, the elite, whatever you want to call them, to keep the majority of people down. Because an educated person, is a person that has intelligence and a person that can actually look at things and think objectively. And this country doesn't want that. This country wants useful eaters. This country wants worker bees and drones. Do a job, fill a hole, and let AI run the rest. And this is what we got. And the perfect personification of it is the orange man sitting in the White House. He is a functional idiot that services the system that puts him in power. And that's what we got. I believe America is in a decline. And I'm one of those people that is going to be getting out of America. And the way my things are working is going to be a lot sooner than I thought it would. And I think it's a great thing because America is done. Totally.
0: Ed, do you agree that we might be in the last era of collegiate performance, collegiate participation?
2: Without question. The college experience is first of all, it's null and void. You don't need college to be successful in this society. Like I said before, you can pigeonhole yourself into a mundane job. You can learn things online. You can learn things through correspondence. It's easier now than ever was before. And people don't want that intellectual stimulation. People don't want to be exposed to different people and learn about different cultures on a face-to-face level. People like their bubbles. They insert themselves in these little bubbles. They Twitter, they Facebook, they YouTube, and they create their own reality. And
0: that information is not learning.
2: Yes, I know. Learning is an experience. And the American people, in my opinion, don't want that experience anymore. They want to be told what to think. There was a quote that someone said, the banality of triviality. When the benign and the minimalist becomes important, then nothing is important. And that's what we got. We've got gossip mongers. We've got idiots in the White House. We've got idiots in the government. And this is what we're left with. And it's been in my opinion, it's been a progressing plan to do it. And these are the results.
0: Well, I certainly don't want a doctor who went to school on YouTube. I'm gonna say that much. I don't want an Instagram doctor. I'm just putting that out there, Ed. I'm just putting that out there. can you please tell me what you like to sip on this morning?
2: Give me a little Stoney vodka with a twist.
0: Come on, man. Come on, pre-Friday. Okay. Yes. We got you. Absolutely. Make sure that it's Kettle One just for you.
2: Yeah. No. Yeah, okay. I'm partial to the Russian stuff myself, but I try to.
0: We can do that as well. Whatever the first class passenger wants, the first class passenger gets. So simple enough for me. Ed, thank you so much. And I hope to hear from you on Frontline Voices this afternoon as well. Thank you so much for flying thank with you. Us this morning. 1-212-209-2877. We're flying high. This is Flight 995. What's going on? I'm your pilot, Frenchie Davis. And let's get another passenger on board. Good morning, passenger. What's your name and where are you flying in from?
3: Hello. Good morning, Frenchie. Good morning.
0: Good morning.
3: This is Dr. Ron, and as I'm listening this morning, I'm thinking of your question. And it's a question that I think many people are asking themselves, and a lot of times it almost goes into this mindset of when people are in relationships, they're asking themselves, what would this relationship be without me? And I think in many instances, we have to also think about what would the other person in our relationship be without us? And so I like to always bring it to what people really sometimes can understand, because people are in relationships. One thing about Americans, we know how to get into some type of relationship because we have a hyper-focus on sexuality, and the only way you can have sexuality in many cases at this point is to have some type of relationship. So there, to equate it to that. But I equate it also to, there's this idea that you keep saying that that people who maybe follow the Confederacy ideal of life would not mind if all Black people went away. And they are misleading because they don't really understand the history of what that means, because they didn't really study the end of slavery and what happened to all of their ancestors who were slave owners at that time. It's these little things that they don't really process and pay attention to when you make a decision. So it's like there is a consequence for everything that we decide. And I say to many people of color, mainly Black people, descendants of slavery, remember the reason why we were so creative and how creative we became. It's because we did everything. If you are the working class, you are the most creators. You are the people. And when you check the history books, again, of where inventions was created versus were they in the North, in the freed North, are the enslaved South, you'll find that it was about equal, but it was done in the same, it was done in a faster capacity in the South, because those slaves were looking for ways to make a lot of things that they had to do easier. It also, at some point, made the slave owners more lazy and ignorant to real life, because they didn't do things for themselves. They were like babies who were being taken care of in many aspects of every part of their life. So I think that when you bring this idea, I would suggest to people to think about, if you really want all Black people, I heard about a case yesterday that in Louisiana, the court system, the Department of Education has went back and overturned or continued a law that overturned the desegregation in a Louisiana school district. Now, the question happens is, will the school district now say, oh, now we can segregate our schools again? And again, they could, but I thought to myself as I thought about that is, what will that school, what would those schools lose by segregating? You know, the integration that has already occurred, how they operate, what happened, the school would drastically change. And people will say, oh, well, the problem that people have is not like the past. You know, that black school would now be able to hopefully have people to support it who have the finances. So it won't be like, oh, this school has nothing and this white school will have everything. So it's a very scary idea. I think that the people who are doing this, and it goes back to what you also asked in the further part about college and getting a academic or collegiate knowledge. You don't go to college to get a job. So I just want people to so that you can get a job without going to college. You go to school, you go to college to get intellectualism so you can interact with people outside of the little square that you may live in. Mm-hmm. Learn more ideas to expand your brain. Yes, it costs millions of dollars. Not millions. It costs thousands of dollars to do so. But
0: close
3: you are
0: enough.
3: Better for it. You are better for it. You are better for it because you will have a sense of knowledge of how to think about things, not do things. See,
0: you
3: when
0: know,
3: you go to job, you just do.
0: Dr. Ron, I feel like college helps, depending on the university, depending on the institution, it helps produce humanity.
3: Absolutely. That's why you take the humanities classes. That's why you learn about things that you never... Listen, imagine that I went to HBCU. There were a large majority of students that came there, and that was the first time they ever really learned anything about black history. As a matter of fact, the school I went to, one of the most prominent black women of her time, served three presidents, Dr. Mary McLeod Bethune. People didn't even know who Dr. Bethune was. That she even
0: one of my faves.
3: Understanding that I was just talking about this, that people didn't even know who she was and the importance she played, not just in the black community, but in the United States of America under three presidents of handling and managing, being one of the, and also not just being a woman, not just being a black woman, but being one of the most important persons in the United States to support presidents who were making serious decisions on where this country would go.
0: Well,
3: Dr.
0: Ron, we got to segue into the 7 o'clock hour. You tapped into some very pivotal points, probably because you went to college. So when we come back, as I send you into first class, please tell me what you're sipping on.
3: Just give me the old fashioned. Just give me what we get.
0: We got it. I'm going to even have it smoked for you. We got you covered. Thank you.
3: No, not an old fashioned. Give me the old fashioned thing I got when I was a kid, a cranberry juice.
0: You know what? Get out of here. I got your cranberry juice. Okay. Go on and take care of your liver, and I'll send you over to first class. People, 1-212-209-2877. My other passengers that are trying to board this flight, I do see you. We're segueing into the 7 o'clock segment, and so I promise to make sure that you board, that you're the first to board in our 7 o'clock hour. But we are going to fly over to our girlfriend, Lindsey Graham, and Snitch McConnell, okay? And we're going to talk about what's disappearing in Washington, too. See, it's a lot of things disappearing. People disappearing, education disappearing, immigrants disappearing, and we're going to talk about it. 1-212-209-2877. 1-212-209-2877.

0: 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I have 600 channels in my home, but 400 of them are selling the Bowflex machine. 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
2: 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Just a quick note that we are listening to an anchor broadcast of what's going on. So we are not taking phone calls, but thank you very much. It was good to see your phone calls. We'll now take the second hour of what's going on with Frenchie Davis. And please remember that it's a rebroadcast of last week's show. Please stay tuned.
3: Hey, what's up, man? Hey, how you doing? Party, man. Yeah, brother, like

That's right. Welcome back, passengers. Pilot Frenchie Davis, flight 995. We continue. The bar card is open. Phones are open. 212-209-2877. I see my other passengers ready to get on board. And we're now going to ask a question about this flight that has been building towards our wheels up. Here's what we know. In Washington, D.C. this week, two of the most powerful Republican senators are, in different ways, absent. Lindsey Graham is dead. And Mitch McConnell is hospitalized and cannot vote? Or is he? Two men whose combined Senate service spans decades, two men who together shaped the federal judiciary, blocked voting rights legislation, and defined what the Republican Party asked of its most loyal allies, both effectively gone in the same week. And here's the question. If political handlers our trusted and trusted aides can manage a senator's extended absence for a week with no live audio, no video, no verifiable real-time proof of existence, while aides claim to have had phone calls, while legislation theoretically moves, while the press is told

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1: From across the nation and around the world, for Pacifica Headlines, I'm Jesse Lent. The police convoy carrying ousted Venezuelan President Nicolas Maduro leaves a federal courthouse in Manhattan yesterday in what Reuters called, quote, one of the most consequential criminal cases in recent U.S. history, in footage captured by the AFP news agency. The trial date for Maduro and his wife Celia Flores, captured by U.S. commandos during a January 3rd nighttime military raid ordered by President Donald Trump, was set for June 1st of next year. The couple had been brought to New York following the raid, where they had reportedly been indicted on charges of using their executive power to facilitate cocaine shipments from Venezuela. They have pleaded not guilty. Defense lawyer Barry Pollack told the judge he would seek to dismiss the case on immunity grounds, maintaining that Maduro is immune from prosecution as the former head of a sovereign state. Maduro faces four felony counts, including narco-terrorism conspiracy and cocaine importation conspiracy. He could face a life sentence if convicted. A crowd of demonstrators gathered outside the courthouse for the former president's court appearance, with some voicing support for Maduro and others expressing gratitude to the U.S. for arresting him. Footage courtesy of Reuters.
2: I'm out here today to demand the release of President Nicolas Maduro and First Lady Celia Flores, and to demand the U.S. takes its hands off of Venezuela. The United States does not have the interests of the Venezuelan people in mind. All it wants is the oil. It wants the natural resources. That's all it's interested in. So we stand in solidarity with the people of Venezuela and stand with them.
3: We are the real Venezuelans, so we are not in favor of Maduro. We want Maduro to pay for all the things he did in Venezuela, for all of the things that he did to us as Venezuelans, for his crimes against humanity, although we know that he is not being judged for crimes against humanity, but for other things, but we want him to pay.
1: Yemen's Iran-backed Houthi rebels said early this morning that they had attacked two Saudi oil tankers in the Red Sea, according to the AP, following the 12th night of U.S. military strikes against Iran. At least two people were killed and 11 were wounded in a U.S. attack on the Shalamcheh border crossing with Iraq, according to Al Jazeera. The Houthi attack threatens to open a new front on the war in which control over vital international shipping lanes has played a central role. U.S. Central Command said its strikes were designed to, quote, further degrade Iran's ability to threaten civilian mariners and commercial vessels transiting regional waters. President Donald Trump warned yesterday in a post on Truth Social that the U.S. would destroy one bridge or power plant each time Iran shoots at a ship in the Strait of Hormuz. Both sides have increasingly threatened civilian infrastructure. International law generally prohibits such attacks unless the infrastructure is being used for military purposes. Iranian drone attacks on CIA facilities in the Gulf have prompted U.S. intelligence analysts to seek answers over whether Russia is providing targeting information or advanced drone technology to Iran, four people familiar with U.S. intelligence told the news agency Reuters. The report cited the strike's effectiveness and apparent precision, as well as Russia's broader technical support for Iran, as possible evidence. The House adopted a $95 billion budget proposal Wednesday, a long-shot effort to fund the Iran war and other White House priorities over objections from Democrats and a few GOP holdouts in a final push before the midterm elections, according to the AP. No Democrats supported the measure. President Trump attended the dignified transfer of four service members killed in the Middle East yesterday, bringing the military death toll to 18, according to U.S. Central Command. Wildfires continue to spread across parts of France, Spain, and Italy, forcing thousands of people from their homes amidst soaring temperatures. According to the cable news network Euronews, more than 10,000 people were evacuated last night in southwestern France as a wildfire continues to burn near the coastal town of Léger-Campferret. Local authorities said the fire has spread over more than 4,900 acres, though no injuries have been reported. Wildfires forced these residents of the town of Santo Stefano Cusquina, located in Sicily's Sicani Mountains, to evacuate, as they described to Al Jazeera.
4: The flames were beating against the walls. We felt helpless. We tried to help each other using hoses and whatever we could find.
5: Within minutes, the situation spiraled out of control. The flames were towering.

0: Mountainside.
1: Those are the latest Pacifica headlines for the Pacifica Network. I'm Jesse Lent.
2: Thank you so much for that. And it is also interesting that women cannot get access to testosterone, but men can, even though it is also a hormone that impacts women as well. That is very interesting, but a story for another day, another day. But let's lay this out. Welcome back to Flight 995. I see we have some other passengers that were trying to get on board, and I want to make sure to get them on board. So let's begin with these passengers. Good morning, passenger. What's your name and where are you flying in from?
3: Shaka Coleman from Northern Virginia.
2: Thank you, Shaka. Welcome aboard. Welcome. I believe that you're a first-time flyer here at Flight 995.
3: I am. And thanks for welcoming me into this great space.
2: Feel free to talk to us about, you know, is it what's happening with when we're gone, or the education system, or how it is interesting that I feel that Mitch McConnell could be a test subject for what could potentially happen with President Kankles.
3: I think, like you said earlier, it's all related. I think we're at the end of empire, and this is what happens to a crumbling empire. It breaks in pieces where it's unpredictable. And I think what's happening now is even the architects of the moment that we're in right now, they can't fully comprehend of what's happening in the moment. Like what happens when Mitch dies or a senator dies automatically. You don't have those numbers to get through, you know, get all the nefarious plans you have planned to get through. How do you get through anyway? We're watching that in real time. Watching, like, what happens when society is so undereducated that a showman like Trump could be the president. Like, we're in that moment. So I think it's an interesting time to be alive. Also dangerous. But, I don't know, it's all right. I guess my point is they're all related, like you said.
2: We're losing you a little bit, but I do believe that I heard your statement and that we are watching this in real time. We are participating. Some of us are being forced to participate. And this is not a space that we can afford to just sit back and observe. And I think that there are many people who have now gathered that making ill-fitted decisions to harm others only boomerangs and harms yourself in the process. So we have to be really, really mindful of that. And, you know, unfortunately, we have to remember that all 435 seats, congressional seats, are up for re-election. All 435 seats are up for re-election. I believe 25 Senate seats are also up for re-election. We also have 25 congresspersons over the age of 80. And this is deeply problematic that they have been in their job roles gatekeeping for over 30, 40, 50 years. And what do you have to show for it? I agree, Shaka. I'm going to send you to first class. Can you tell me what you like to sip on this morning? Did I lose Shaka? I'm going to have to send some flight attendants over to him. That's totally okay.
3: Okay.
2: What were you sipping on this morning?
3: Oh, I'm on my morning walk, so I'm just doing water right now. So I have some libation later on. I'll say that for later.
2: We got you water, but no ice. We got you. We got you covered. Make sure that you continue to fly back with us. And thank you for being alert and active and healthy. You know, the United States Constitution does not have a good answer for what happens when a president becomes incapacitated and the people around him want to prevent that incapacity from becoming public. The 25th Amendment allows for the transfer of power when a president is determined to be unable to discharge his duties. Well, we're already there, but you see, the 25th Amendment has not been applied. That determination requires the vice president and the cabinet to act. And history suggests that the people closest to power are the least likely to take an action that reduces their access to it. That means the truth is that we should always have nonpartisan people to make these decisions, especially around the 25th Amendment, because the vice president and those in the cabinet and those closest to President Kunkel's are not going to surrender power. So President Trump, he's 79 years old, and he has had documented health events. His doctors have not always been forthcoming about the specifics. He is surrounded by political allies with an extraordinary stake in his continuation in power. And we have just watched in real time a situation where an 84-year-old senator has been absent for weeks, is still absent, with no live proof of existence, while his office issued statements and aides have claimed, you know, phone conversations. And the Senate press corps was told that a photograph would have to be sufficient. But you're on the tax dollar. Your healthcare services are being paid for by the taxpayers. That means that Kentucky constituents do not have representation at this time. And this is, if you are familiar, if you are a person of a certain age, you may remember the film Weekend at Bernie's, where two men, where a wealthy man died and people needed to, two men needed to pretend that he was still alive, and they bopped around with his body and set him up to make it look like he was still living. So this flight is not asserting that Mitch McConnell is dead. The evidence available suggests that it is not clear. And this flight is asking a different question. I'm asking, what did the system show it could accommodate? Because if you allow for the absence of proof of life for Mitch McConnell, if this is allowed, what will happen should something occur with President Kunkel's? So I'm asking you, do you think that snitch McConnell can validate his life at this time? What are your thoughts? 212-209-2877, 212-209-2877. Do you see, is this just my own conspiracy theory? Or is this a dry run? I think it is a dry run for the most consequential absence management in modern American history. It is a test of the question, how do you run a government when a person theoretically running it is no longer able to run it? And the people around that person do not want the world to know. I need you to ask for your senators. I need you to ask for your representatives. I need you to ask the press corps. I need you to ask what accountability looks like when power is the thing being protected. Senator Lindsey Graham is dead. Mitch McConnell is unable to vote. We have seen multiple health episodes during press conferences. The deaths and absence of men who shaped the judiciary, that gutted the Voting Rights Act, that confirmed the justices who overturned Roe v. Wade and blocked every civil rights and voting access bill of the last decade. NYU professor Scott Galloway has questioned whether McConnell's proof of life photograph is authentic. And if you believed a senator was not actually present or alive, what accountability mechanism would you want activated? What is the constitutional and democratic obligation here? I want to know what you think. 1-212-209-2877. 1-212-209-2877. Come fly with us. And here's a little Childish Gambino with This Is America. Take a listen.

Welcome back. Welcome back to What's Going On, Flight 995. I'm your host, Frenchie Davis, and we've been talking to our passengers. We've had Judith and Ed and Dr. Ron and Shaka and a couple other passengers chime in today. And you know me, we like a good history lesson. We like to string the pearls together. 1-212-209-2877. 1-212-209-2877. And I have themed this flight today, what happens when we're gone? And we're talking about educational institutions being gone. We're talking about immigrants and migrants being gone, Black folk being gone. And the real life implications and consequences of when a fascist system wants to live as a monolith despite the direct harms in and of itself to itself. And speaking of fascists, I'm now speaking of Lindsey Graham and Mitch McConnell. Now, here's another question, because I am seeing this across the internets and mainstream media, because there are people speaking out post-mortem in regards to Lindsey Graham's voting history, Mitch McConnell's history. And I have seen some Democrats like Cory Booker, who is up for re-election, speaking so fondly of Lindsey Graham. And when someone transitions, be that you identify that person as a moral person or an immoral person or indifferent, because we all have our level of sins. We all do. Some more than others. Is it appropriate? Do you find it appropriate to call out those sins? Do we speak ill of the dead? Is it appropriate to speak ill of the dead? Because when I think of someone like Lindsey Graham, Ronald Reagan, or the Bushes, I don't have anything polite to say. Lindsey Graham was one of the most consequential Senate votes on the confirmation of conservative Supreme Court justices who gutted the Voting Rights Act, who overturned Roe v. Wade, who reversed protections that communities of color fought for over generations. And he was a vocal advocate for the neoconservative foreign policy doctrine that produced wars whose casualties were disproportionately born by working class Black, Latino, and Indigenous men and women in uniform. And he repeatedly opposed comprehensive immigration reform. He was a close ally of President Kankel's, even through January 6th, and then they became even closer. Is it fair to have a polite, courteous response, find the positive highlights when speaking of individuals who have caused some damage, so much damage? After all,
he is a family member to someone. He is important to someone. Maybe he had some value to someone. But are we past those days? 1-212-209-2877. 1-212-209-2877. Should there be a polite eulogy? I watched Cory Booker kind of eulogize Lindsey Graham, and I was scratching my head because Lindsey Graham opposed everything that Cory Booker claims to stand for. And how does that make you feel as a constituent? 1-212-209-2877. That's 1-212-209-2877. Should we demand proof of life for Mitch McConnell? Is this a setup, a preparation, a dry run, so that in the event that something happens with the current president, will this administration be able to pretend that he is still alive, causing more damage and more harm to the constituents of this country? Do you feel a conspiracy here? 1-212-209-2877. Here's little Michael Jackson with Man in the Mirror. Take a listen.

0: Welcome back. Welcome back to What's Going On Flight 995. I'm your pilot, Frenchie Davis, and we're talking about what happens when we're gone, when Lindsey Graham is gone, Mitch McConnell is gone, when immigrants who are the spine of this country are gone, when Black people who are the innovators, athletic contributors, soul contributors, culture contributors are gone. What happens when we're gone? 300 academic programs have been cut since 2024. 300. Because international students are not coming. Because an administration decided that some people do not belong here. And some of those people were enrolled in graduate programs in science and engineering. And now your kids can't go to school because they can't go to school. 1-212-209-2877. Could it be possible that the shield to protect the death of Mitch McConnell will be the very same shield used to protect the death of President Kangles? And if we do not ask for the presence of our representatives, is this a possibility and what could stop it? 1-212-209-2877. Let's get back to our passenger line. Good morning, passenger. What's your name? Where are you flying in from?
1: Yeah, Frenchie, I was done with this and you brought this vital part back. So I just wanted to come back and talk about the idea of the conspiracy of Weekend at Bernie's.
0: Yeah, it's, you know, we can't just look at this in a bubble, in an isolated incident. We already know that man had 10 toes in the coffin. We have seen multiple stroke outs live and in person. The photographs were clearly engineered, and I have to say allegedly, but I'm gonna believe my eyes. You posted the image for all to see. Why is this man not in a hospital gown? It had already been documented that his wife had left the country and went back to China, I believe. Right. I don't know why a wife would leave her ailing husband. You held up a newspaper with this man in full clothing in a hospital. And if he's so well that he's up and reading the newspapers
1: and making calls to the
0: making calls, speaking for 20 minutes, but you've been in the hospital for 3 weeks.
1: And talking about on a telephone call, busy talking about, you know, issues and you're not sitting and talking about any issues. Listen, if you are not doing well, you're doing like most people who know. We have our family members who are at a certain age and they're not doing well. We're not talking to them. We're watching them. And most of the time, most people who have religion are praying, being hopeful, being cheerful, and coming to peace that this person is maybe transitioning to their next station. But this is, but you bring up a very good point in this idea of we live right now in a country where no one says anything about anything being done. They say something, but no one is acting on it. So this rightly could be the act of play out, you know, the play out for what you described, because we see that very clearly. The president talked a lot about how Joe Biden was incoherent. He wasn't even operating. He wasn't doing this. And now to be that same person, you know, you have to be careful when you talk about somebody, that you don't become the same individual that you were talking about. And we're seeing that now. When you are when you quote and say the Islamic Republic of Japan, Japan has nothing to do with Islam, and they're not a republic. But when you say that in an open forum, in front of the powers that be, we know that you're not functioning well.
0: He's not functioning at all. I just, you know, I don't understand why politically or as constituents, as taxpayers, that we could be so polite about the incoherence of the leader of North America. I don't understand why we would be so polite about our senators or our congresspersons that are beyond the health space to perform the duties that they are paid to and took an oath to perform. And that there is no safeguard to protect constituents from the health decline of congresspersons. And even when I think about what occurred with Joe Biden and his incoherence and his health, and then all of a sudden they're like, oh, he has cancer. Well, he'd been had cancer. And they were not transparent and honest. And look what it cost us.
1: I think we as the people have to be very careful and mindful of what this begins to look like, because then you're saying if the president is not running the country, who is going to be running the country?
0: Not anyone that we voted for.
1: and that's where the problem becomes, because then if it's not somebody we voted for, that means they have their own. Look, we already got somebody who do whatever they want, even though some people in the country voted for them, right? Making millions and millions of dollars for his, not so much for himself, but for his generations of family. Now, not to say that he's any special because he did something that other presidents didn't do in the past, because they have. We had wars, so the fund, not just the presidents, but their cabinet family members, and that's why when they pass away, they'll have six and seven generations of millionaires based on the money of the American people who suffer. Soldiers who have lost function, not being even able to do support for their family or have support for their family, but their families will continue to live in a lap of luxury. These are things that we have to really think about, but it's been so behind the curtain. But here's an opportunity for it to be right up on front to see it. And I think some of us are not even willing to look and see the circus.
0: It would be, while we are based in New York, it would just be really great to hear from Kentuckians is interesting to not hear them respond, not hear Kentuckians protest, knowing the suffering that they're going through. When I think about even in Texas, per my understanding, that there are over 200,000 homes for sale, including foreclosures in Texas. We have over 300 academic programs that have closed in this country, all as a result of fascist, racist, anti-immigrant policies.
1: Well, Frenchie, one of the issues is the demographic, right? Demographic and the function. Like, okay, yes, in New York City, there are tons of radio stations, tons of media outlets that will share all different types of information multiculturally, right? When you go to a place like Kentucky, what number one station are you listening to? The people communication-wise are not communicating. They live in what I was talking about earlier. When you don't go get a universal education, college education, you live in the box, and that box conforms your knowledge. So the construction of everything you believe is based on someone tells you, you believe in what they tell you, and that becomes your way of life. So I think it is that, as I like to call it, the natural ignorance, that the reason why they can't even realize what they're being affected by and why they're being affected by, because at some point, you know, they're looking at this is the way of our life, and we're doing pretty well. We're living pretty good.
0: Well, that remains to be seen how good they're doing. It's going to be interesting. I'm going to put you in a holding pattern, Dr. Ron. I do want to make sure that we hear from some other passengers and get some other passengers on board. Again, I am placing you on hold. Just hold tight here in first class. And let's get another caller here on this flight. Good morning, passenger. What's your name and where are you flying in from?
2: Hi, it's George. I'm from New Jersey. How are you?
0: George, welcome aboard. Welcome aboard.
2: Hey, nice. Yeah, I'm all for telling the truth about people that died. And Lindsey Graham was a real piece of garbage. He was a total Nazi Israeli supporter and should have been ousted a long time ago. I mean, he did not fit with any real sense of honor. You know, he's just a cowardly man and kiss butt, you know, to this, like you say, king of cankles and liar and thief of a chief of ours. But the other thing I find pretty disgusting is Mitch McConnell is probably dead, but he's been probably dead for a long time now. They probably have masks and stuff that they wear, and they have these fake people that go around, like, you know, guys that brain dead to begin with. But now they're going to give his seat to his sister? What is this? We're passing it down to, like, he can't fulfill his duties for the next year or so, so we're going to hand the job to his sister? What is that? What is that all about? How do you give a job to somebody that has no qualifications of that, you know, of that magnitude? You just hand off to a family member like it's a royalty job, like it's an in-the-family job? I think that's pathetic. I think that is disgusting, and I wouldn't tolerate that in my state, that you're passing off a job like that to somebody in your family. I mean, what are we doing with that? I mean, it's just we're really turning into a kingdom, and it's really dumb that our kings are dumb. Our king is the most stupid person in the world. You know, I mean, he reads, you know, don't read this out loud, it says. He reads it out loud, you know, these kind of things. It's just pathetic that we're being run by a con man who's so openly, you know, in decline, if he ever was not in decline. And he's just a moral repugnant, you know, man. I mean, he's just the most disgusting man in the world you could pick for the job, this guy, this president. How are we not up in arms that he's destroying the world and making us look like garbage all over the world, making us look like Nazis? We're attacking anybody we want at will, taking over countries at will. We think this is a good idea. I don't know. I'm just disappointed in the whole world. But our country is a bunch of cowards, a bunch of idiots that think they're going to get rich and, you know, live happily ever after on the ashes of death around the world. And all these people that are coming into our country are running away from wars. All these Israelis that are moving into our country without even questioning what their honor is to and what their loyalty is to. They are not Americans, and they're moving in like Americans because we accept them as us. They are not us. Israelis are not us at all, and we have to get away from the Jewish lie that they are some kind of superior people and that we have to kiss their butts and be quiet about it. No, we, you know what I mean? They're breaking laws left and right, and we're siding with these evil people that think that they're God's gift to the world. And anytime someone says that, You know they are a Nazi and must be put out of our misery. I hate to say it, but I think we need a final solution for people that think that they deserve to work off of, live off of other people, to literally not work and or they invest in our lives. That's slavery. When somebody says, I have an investment in all these companies, that I don't have to work for the rest of my life, I am the 1%. You're all their slaves. We're all their slaves. Working for their companies, corporate America is a corporation. It's not a nation. It's a corporation. And we are...
0: Well, North America is a corporation. North America is a corporation. And I also think it's important to distinguish between faith havers of the Jewish faith and genocidal people who use faith brands as their banner, because Christian nationalists, that does not go together either, right? And so I have asked on previous segments, you know, why do Christians, as I am not a Christian, but just in observance, why do Christians allow entities and individuals like this to hijack their faith?
2: We got our books tied together. We have a good book that says, do what you want to do unto others. Do unto others. It's tied to a book that says, hey, I think we can kill all those people. Let's go kill all those people. Let's genocide Canaanites and take their land. That is what the Jewish religion is about. We are superior. We're going to take over your land. We're going to attack you sneakily. We're going to sneak in, take over by corruption, take over your government through corruption, and we work as a big mafia, and that's what they're doing. They've done it to countries all over the world, and they're doing it through the banking system because they have the money, they have the banks, now they have the power, because everybody's following money. They're not following you. You're not following your conscience. You're not, like, leading. You're not working with each other. Everybody's working against each other besides them. They're working together. But we are it. We're supposed to be against each other all the way down the line. We're supposed to fight each other. Does that make sense to a society to say that you're all against each other? Good luck. How are you going to get anywhere if you're fighting each other in a boat that's destined for hell? You know what I mean? We're in a spaceship flying around with objects that, you know, and we're killing each other and playing with rockets that we can't stop, you know, with nuclear weapons. And we have an idiot that has his finger on the button. And he's got no Congress to stop him. He declared a war on his own.
0: And George,
2: him take over the world. He's done more than one war on his own.
0: I'm going to say
2: going this. He's going to Venezuela. He's going to go to Greenland. I mean, I got to go, Fredgie, but we're all got to go. We all got to get up and move because we're losing.
0: And that's why I said, what's going to happen when we're gone? George, thank you for flying with me this morning because we're going to close on those statements. And this is when I want to leave you with. The question of what happens when we are gone is being answered in real time. Every international student who chooses the University of Toronto over the University of Michigan answers it. Every STEM doctoral candidate who goes to Germany instead of Georgia Tech answers it. Every community whose history is being erased from national parks answers it. Every Black parent who wonders whether their child can be safe in a white institution answers it. The administration is trying to build a version of this country without the people who built this country. And the question is whether those people will let them, or whether they will stay, resist, organize, vote, create, and make the erasure impossible by refusing to be erased. I want to thank all my passengers for flying with us today. Stay well.

0: You're tuned to WBAI, the station that tells our story and tells it like it is. 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
5: From New York, this is Democracy Now!
6: People like you and people of freedom that is stood with justice. That's why I'm back. I owe this to my community. To again, people of freedom like JBB and other organizations who did great work standing for justice.
5: The head of Milwaukee's largest mosque is still at risk of deportation despite being freed last month from an ICE jail after 80 days. Salah Sarsour, a green card holder of over 30 years, born in the occupied West Bank, says he's targeted for his speech in support of Palestinian rights. He'll join us today from Wisconsin. Then Palestinian rights activist and Columbia University graduate student Mohsen Madawi. He's also facing deportation. A three-judge federal appeals panel has just overturned a lower court ruling that freed him from ICE detention last year just before his graduation.
7: This is not just my case, but it is driving to a deep question about the heart of this country that is related to the Constitution. And the question that is at stake, do we believe in the rule of law according to the Constitution, or do we believe in the rule of whoever is in power?
5: Mohsen Madawi would join us from Vermont. And we speak to the Israeli-American genocide scholar, Omer Bartov. His latest warning: if the plans that are currently being elaborated for Gaza go forward, genocide may come to be seen by some nations as the legitimate and lucrative extension of politics by other means, unquote. All that and more coming up. Welcome to Democracy Now!, democracynow.org, The War and Peace Report. I'm Amy Goodman. The Republican-led House of Representatives has approved a $95 billion budget framework to fund the U.S. war in Iran while pressuring states to adopt new restrictions on voting. The framework outlines $73 billion in additional funding for war and intelligence gathering, $12 billion in foreign aid, $10 billion for a fund aimed at incentivizing states to adopt core components of the Save America Act, including a voter ID requirement for in-person voting. Millions of citizens who lack easy access to the bill's required forms of documentation could be at risk of disenfranchisement. The House approved the framework by a vote of 216 to 214. With all Democrats present casting votes in opposition. Three Democrats were absent or did not record a vote. This is Washington Congressmember Pramila Jayapal.
8: Months after Hegseth claimed victory, Iran continued to strike American assets in the Middle East, kill American service members, and close the Straits of Hormuz. The administration has clearly gotten us into a war that they have no clue how to get us out of. Americans deserve a clear strategy, not shifting explanations that change by the day. They deserve thoughtful diplomacy, not tweets like the one that the president just released today.
5: Congresswoman Jayapal was referring to Trump's Truth Social post, reading, quote, "From this point forward, anytime the Islamic Republic of Iran shoots at a ship in the Strait of Hormuz, whether it is be by missile, rocket, drone, or any other device or weapon, the United States will bomb and destroy one bridge or power plant, including those located next to or in the capital city of Tehran," the president wrote. Iran's foreign minister Abbas Araghchi responded on social media, quote, "Our defense doctrine is clear, eye for an eye. Any aggression against Iran, including our infrastructure, will compel a powerful and decisive response," unquote. The war of words came as the U.S. bombed Iran for a 12th consecutive night. Iranian officials reported a U.S. missile attack on a passenger terminal at a border crossing into Iraq killed two people and wounded 11 others. Separately, the U.S. struck sites across southern Iran, including Bushehr, Avaz, Jask, Andimeshk, and Sidik. Iran responded with fresh missile and drone attacks on Kuwait, Jordan, and Bahrain, where U.S. forces are based. Iran's Islamic Revolutionary Guard Corps announced it had stopped three oil tankers from passing through the Strait of Hormuz. It said in a statement one of the ships exploded and caught fire before the other two reversed course. Meanwhile, in Yemen, Iran-allied Houthi fighters announced they attacked two Saudi oil tankers in the Red Sea. A Saudi news agency later confirmed one ship was on fire. Oil prices climbed on the news to nearly $100 a barrel.

0: You're tuned to WBAI, the station that tells our story and tells it like it is. This is Mabel Williams, widow of Robert F. Williams, Negroes with Guns, and you're listening to WBAI, New York, 99.5 FM.
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2: 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Of course, this is Bob Henley, General Manager at City Hall Reporter at WBAI Pacifica Radio. 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That's what we need to do. And we're also in contract negotiations. So you are at the table with us. 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If Danielle Ed are busy with other callers, leave your name, phone number, and a good time to get back in touch. A number of you already have, and that's where we're at the $20,000 mark. We also, you can go to WNYC.org, and there's very easily, it's explained to you. We want to see you come in as a BA buddy. That would be great. That's a sustaining donation of $10 a month, at least. Some folks do more. That means that we can budget. Right now, it's worth around $250,000 of the $1.2 million budget of WBAI Pacifica Radio. And, we'd like to get it. We have 1,350 folks, maybe a little less, that have made that commitment. We'd like to get it up to 4,000, and then we could really make these fund drives much shorter. We need you to call. Oh, hello, Amy. You're on the line. Of course, we have Mimi Rosenberg coming up next. We don't want to.
3: I'm on the line. You're calling for help for WBAI, and I join in that. 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I mean, we have a president of the United States that's called the media the enemy of the people. 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I'm going home on September 17th. They're going to be screening Steal This Story, please. Last night, I was in Nyack, so I want to ask all people in Rockland County, in Westchester. I want to ask all people in New York City, all five boroughs, folks, to go to WBAI.org and stand up for your community, and by doing so, you're standing up for community media, for Pacifica Radio, for WBAI. That number again, 833-922-4692. Or go to WBAI.org. Now, I pitch on all the Pacifica stations. I'll be doing it in a minute for KPFK in Los Angeles and then in another hour for KPFA in the Bay Area. And we offer brunch and a broadcast where you come to the set of Democracy Now! We're in the Chelsea neighborhood of Manhattan. Watch the broadcast. Bring a guest with you. Maybe you want to celebrate a birthday, an anniversary, a graduation, a holiday. You'll meet the whole team. We'll tour you through Democracy Now!, one of the greenest internet TV radio studios in the country. And then we go around the corner to the Chelsea Hotel, to that iconic storied hotel. And I tour you through there. I've become the leading tour guide of the Chelsea Hotel. I try to tell the truth, but I think sometimes I'm fabricating. I'm not sure. I mean, the amazing paintings on the walls much of them bartered for rent over the years. Patti Smith lived there, Robert Mapplethorpe, Bob Dylan hung out there. Oh, Leonard Cohen sang "I Remember You Well" at the Chelsea Hotel. Arthur Miller wrote a number of his books there, like The Price. I saw Danny DeVito on Broadway perform in that. You know, Arthur Miller, who wrote Death of a Salesman, which is also on Broadway. And I'll tour you through there, and then we have brunch there. And it is really magical. It's called Brunch in a Broadcast. It's a lot. It's a $2,000 contribution, but that contribution goes to WBAI Pacifica Radio. 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You don't have to know when you can come or who you're bringing. Maybe you want to bring your partner, daughter, son, mother, father, friend you want to meet up with. I am known to sing happy birthday to people. I just took out two brothers. One came up from Florida. He was celebrating his 70th birthday. And one came from the Maryland area. While their wives went to The View and sent pictures to us, we celebrated the birthday of one of the brothers at the Chelsea Hotel. What a fantastic time we had. Again, it's a $2,000 tax-deductible charitable contribution. The number to call, 833-922-4692. You don't have to know when you can do it. When you make the pledge, we'll work out the details later. But the difference between you and all the folks that call in to do this from the Bay Area, from Los Angeles, from Washington, from Texas, you don't have to fly. All right, you're right here. You just have to come over. And I would love to host you and greet you at the door of Democracy Now!
2: Thank you, Amy.
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2: Thank you so much. I mean, for those, we also are offering a $500 if you make a gift as a sustaining PA buddy, and it adds up to $500 in a year. We'll give you, of course,

0: Well, that's the issue, equal rights and justice. Hola, this is Equal Rights and Justice. I'm Mimi Rosenberg. Today, we bring you three stories about people organizing to defend fundamental rights. First, a federal court battle that asks whether government can criminalize political speech and association in what many see as a new era of McCarthyism. Then, a grassroots campaign urging people to exercise their economic power by boycotting Amazon every Wednesday. And finally, a historic victory by New York home care workers in the No More 24 campaign, recovering stolen wages after years of being forced to work 24-hour shifts while receiving only 13 hours of pay, and the continuing fight to end those merciless 24-hour shifts permanently. Well, I am delighted and honored to have with us the chairman of the All African People's Socialist Party and one of the defendants initially in the Uhuru 3 and now a plaintiff. Throughout American history, the real test of the First Amendment has never been whether it protects popular speech, but whether it protects speech the government opposes. The continuing federal court fight involving the Uhuru 3 raises precisely those questions. And joining us is an old friend and somebody I have the utmost respect for, a nonstop advocate for equal rights and justice. Chairman, again, of the African People's Socialist Party, Omali Yeshitela, and one of the Uhuru 3, and attorney Leonard Goodman, nationally recognized civil rights and constitutional attorney who has represented the Uhuru 3, that is Penny Hess, Jesse Neville, and Chairman Omali Yeshitela of the African People's Socialist Party, and one of the, as I said, Uhuru 3, throughout the federal prosecution. Well, welcome to both of you. But Chairman, let's begin. Many people see this case as far bigger than the Uhuru 3. Why do you believe the outcome could shape the future of political dissent and First Amendment freedoms in this country? And in case people don't know it, you are not just being prosecuted, you are fighting back in what may be the most important upholding and challenge for First Amendment rights for political expression in the country at this point. Thank you for being with us.
1: Thank you so much. It's very good to be with you, Comrade Mimi. And I just want to also express my appreciation for Leonard Goodman, the extraordinary, one of the extraordinary attorneys that defended us and up to this point. I think there are several reasons, but one of, I think, the most important political reasons, this is perhaps to distinguish it from some of the legal issues, is the fact that the U.S. government, in carrying out this kind of attack on the rights of the people to speak, brags about having a 97% conviction rate in federal cases. And they've been able to brag about having a 97% conviction rate because the majority

0: other people are willing to accept some kind of deals, as opposed to going up against the power of the government, when they came for us, came with the armored vehicles and flashbang grenades and drones pre-dawn raids on seven of our properties in two different states and two different cities. And so I think many and perhaps most of the people are so intimidated by that kind of power that they willingly forego what's supposed to be a constitutional right to trial before a jury of peers, and sometimes through threats by the prosecution, from the prosecution, that if you don't take this deal for 15 years, then you're going to get 50 years. The judge is going to give you 50 years upon conviction. So we didn't do that, and we fought. And I think that's one of the most significant political issues, political victories, things of political significance, is that we fought. And as a consequence of fighting, of course, we fought because we had an extraordinary legal team, a battery of incredible lawyers, Lynn Goodman being one, and the one who was the author of the defense that we have put forward, the appeal that we made that's being considered now. So we had these incredible lawyers. We had a magnificent organization. We had you. And thousands of people from throughout the U.S. and around the world who were with us all down the line, who filled courthouses and overflow rooms in courthouses on every occasion, including the last one we had. And so I think that's one of the most significant things, and that we tell people that you should fight. You should. This whole notion of just making a deal, coughing a plea, as it's characterized, we think is selling out on basic rights, and that these are rights that are not easily recaptured.
1: Chairman, I want to just go back and just give us the political basis to begin with for the real attack by the government. I mean, the appeal challenges the convictions arising from the government's prosecution under laws related to foreign agent registration, with the defense arguing that the case criminalizes protected political speech. Why did the government go after you? Let's get the politics of this in to begin with, and then we'll talk with Attorney Leonard Goodman about the constitutional issues that you folks are fighting back on, as you always fight back against a corrupt government.
0: Well, I think they came for us in part because of the success we're having, as acknowledged, even braggadocio, part of the Black Liberation Movement, that as far as the government is concerned, should have been destroyed in the 1960s. But we're still here, and we've still been fighting. We've been responsible for transforming entire communities inside the United States. All anybody has to do is come to St. Louis, Missouri, and see how we've transformed the entire north side of St. Louis, the majority African community, building farms and community gardens and housing for people who being released, men and women being released from prison, putting together programs that train them in jobs and things like that. And then we're doing a similar thing in Africa. You can see what we're doing in Sierra Leone, what we're doing in various provinces throughout South Africa. So I think this is part of what has inspired them to attack us in the fashion they have, because the Black Liberation Movement is not supposed to be alive, and especially during a moment of such crisis for the government and the social system right now, that has inspired the government to attack any struggle that people are making against colonialism, which is the basic fabric of the social system. So that's one of the things that I think is really important. We have our position when the United States government initiated this attack on Russia, using Ukraine as the vehicle to do that, and our opposition to U.S. A war that's being made, which is more than 100 years old, despite some people can go back to 2014 when the United States, in its most recent thing, overturned the government that was elected by the people or pushed for the coup that occurred there to put somebody in place that was more favorable to the United States so and to NATO and what have you. So and Europe, the European Union. So this is part of what inspired them. And we were talking about it. We had even Russian on our programs, our news media. And the fact that I went to Moscow in 2014, and which is when the 2015 twice, and this is when the United States government, so I became an active agent of Russia because I went to Moscow, and I went to Moscow, Russia, because there an NGO there was hosting conferences, international conferences, some of which dealt with the issue of self-determination of peoples around the world. And so we are intent to end this isolation of the Black Liberation Movement that had been imposed on us through assassinations, mass arrests of people that we know, you know, I know, et cetera. So that, I think this is part of what was made our activities problematic, and the United States government feel that it had to stop us, and which is traditional. You know, we can go back, and there's never been a time where any movement of Black people in this country for freedom has not been come under assault.
1: Well, I want to move to Leonard Goodman now, attorney extraordinaire, because he represents people like Chairman Amalia Shatila and Penny Hess and Jesse Neville. Leonard, from a constitutional standpoint, explain where the litigation now stands, the legal issues before the federal courts, and why this case matters to anyone concerned about free speech and political organizing. And thank you again for taking the time to be with us.
2: Sure. Thank you for having us. And I think what you said, Mimi, I'm pretty sure I heard you say this in your introduction about the First Amendment, that it was intended to protect the speech it was intended to protect the speech we hate, not the speech we agree with. And this case is a great example. And I think what the chairman said is correct about the motivation of the government regarding the war in the proxy war in Ukraine, because if you look at the timing of this case, it was July of 2022. The Biden administration is rallying the country to support this proxy war against Russia, and they're asking Congress for $100 billion to fuel the war and to send weapons to Ukraine. And at this time, there's an activist group that's been around since the 70s, headed by Amalia Shatila, with a large following, and they're rallying their supporters against the war. And in July of 2022, the administration sends FBI SWAT teams to Amalia's home and to the home of the other leaders of the African People's Socialist Party, drags them out of their homes in handcuffs, takes all their files, all their computers. So this is a show of force that directly goes against the right to dissent, the right of people to dissent and criticize their government, which is the fundamental right, the core of the First Amendment. And the other thing that's significant in this case is that they used to justify this raid, they used for the very first time a statute, 18 U.S.C. 951. It's a 10-year felony. And it's a statute that was intended to allow the federal government to arrest the secret foreign agent before that agent steals the nuclear codes or something like that. It's never been used to directed at speech. And it the statute itself doesn't even require that you know that you have any obligation to register. And the reason for that is because they want to be able to, there is an urgency if somebody is about to steal the nuclear codes or commit espionage, that the government needs to step in. And that's what they used to try to stop these people from lawful political rallies and speech.
1: Now, what I want to do is, and we're going to come back to the specifics of this case, but I want you to place it in the context of what has been happening under the Trump administration. It's not that it didn't happen before. We have the case of Julian Assange, who was improperly charged under the Espionage Act under a different administration. So the issue of political opposition or dissent to the government is something that we have a long history, but I am interested in how you think this comports with and the fight back that you're launching legally, as well as, of course, the chairman and the organization and the Uhuru 3 launching politically. How important is that in this context and what is happening now? And I think about cases like the deportation of Mahmoud Khalil and other people who are oppositionists to the government's position in supporting the Zionist state of Israel, among other things.
2: Yes, well, this case was brought by the Biden administration in 2022. And I think there was some hope that when Trump came in that things were going to be different. Remember, he made the big speech coming in that, you know, the First Amendment is back and free speech is back. Well, of course, as you said, that wasn't true. They've aggressively gone after people, dissenting voices. And, this case is one of the most dangerous, just because if you can use a statute to go after secret agents to basically go after dissenting voices with a show of force that they used against O'Malley and Penny and Jesse, that the Uhuru 3 is quite dangerous. And not just the fact that they could have gone to jail for 15 years. And as O'Malley correctly said, there was no plea discussions. We're going to trial. We're fighting this case. But they could have gone to jail for 15 years, but it also, just the arrest and the show of force and what they did to these people, it intimidates other people that are, hey, I want to speak out, but maybe I better keep my mouth shut because of what's happening, what happened to these folks. And like you said, what happened to Mohammed Khalil and other people dissenting voices against government policies. So, yeah, it's been a huge disappointment under Trump. And this is a really important case because it's just if the government is allowed to use statutes like this and this sort of show of force to go after activist groups. I mean, these are groups that have been around since the 70s, peaceful protesters, then the First Amendment is really going to be shredded. So,
1: it's interesting, of course, now that Mahmoud Khalil is just commenced a $20 million lawsuit to fight back against the really terror campaign and harassment that he was subject to and the incredible level of injury that he suffers and is still, of course, under the threat of deportation for doing what? For protesting the genocidal behavior with the complicity of the U.S. of the Zionist regime against Palestine. So within that context, obviously this is to support Chairman Yashatila, Penny Hess, Jesse Neville, the Uhuru 3, the organization that does this incredibly important work on the road to African-American liberation and its the supporters of African-American liberation. But the issue of the context that we're operating in today, where there are such onslaughts on the media, on individuals who support activism around Palestine, and so on. I mean, what are the specific constitutional premises that you think this case can stand on that deals with the way the courts have responded heretofore, which has been extremely backward and reactionary?
2: Well, there's, in terms of the Constitution, I mean, there's the Supreme Court has been very clear over the years that if you are going to try to prosecute speech, you don't look at you don't look at the relations of the speakers. The Supreme Court has said, this is back in 1937, the case for DeJong versus Oregon, peaceable assembly for lawful discussion cannot be made a crime. And the only question to ask is whether the utterances transcend the bounds of freedom of speech, which the Constitution protects. So, and as I said earlier, political speech is at the core. The right to dissent is at the core of the Constitution. So this case really just ignores that and says, well, we're going to, we're just going to call you an agent of Russia and use that as a Russia exception to the First Amendment. If you're, if we think you're speaking for Russia, we don't care about 100 years of Supreme Court law and First Amendment jurisprudence. So that's really what this case is about. Can the government just say, you're a foreign agent? You're an Iranian agent because you're pro-Iranian diatribe. Dissenting speech is offensive to the government, and you must be speaking for Iran, and now we have the power to forcibly detain you and threaten you with 15 years in prison.
1: So we protest the war against Iran. We support Palestinian right to self-determination. Therefore, the government can use the statute of proclaiming or use the theory that we are foreign agents to circumvent, they think, the constitutional premise of political expression and freedom of speech for dissenting views. Is that essentially the argument that they're putting up now? And your thoughts about how the court, since you were in federal court yesterday delivering oral argument, your thoughts about the court's initial response?
2: Well, that's exactly the argument that they're making. And as O'Malley said, basically what his connection to Russia was, he took two trips in 2015 to attend a conference there. So the evidence is very thin that they need to call you an agent. The crazy thing is, you know, there is, you know, you look at people that speak for in favor of Israel, or people that speak, have policies that favor the that are favored by the current administration, the Trump administration. I mean, they have all sorts of ties to foreign governments. You know, they take millions of dollars from AIPAC, which is essentially a foreign lobby. So, but there's no problem there because, as you say, you know, the First Amendment wasn't designed to protect the speech that we like. They don't need the protection of the First Amendment. It's the dissenters that need the protection. So it's very thin. And the attitude of the court, you asked, it was disappointing. I mean, they seemed to be buying the government's argument that this was a content-neutral prosecution, that they really don't care about the contents of the speech. They're just worried that they might have some agency to Russia. But, you know, in this case, there were three cases. There was no live witness that testified at trial that any of the defendants were acting under the direction or control of Russia. They put on a paper case, basically some internal memorandums and correspondences to try to make their case. And all three of the government case agents, all three FBI agents, admitted under cross-examination that, in fact, there was no evidence that O'Malley ever acted under the direction or control of Russia, that he ever took direction from Russia. He had a collaboration. He had friends there, but he never took direction, never was under their control. So their own case agents admitted that they had no case, and yet they were able to make this show of force and forcibly seize all of their files and drag them out of their homes in handcuffs. So it's a very dangerous time in this case. If the government wins, it's going to make things more dangerous for dissenters and protesters.
1: And with that, Chairman Yeshitela, once again, you folks are in the lead. You are with your concrete work on the ground in a number of cities and communities. You've been on the long trajectory of the Freedom Road for Black liberation in this country. And as you indicate, have work going on outside of this country, i.e. in Africa itself. Your thoughts on the importance, because you certainly didn't have to go through the expenditure, the potential trauma of protesting this case. You were in no immediate jeopardy of deportation or imprisonment and the like. You did it, though. You protested the case. What does this case mean politically to you and politically to Penny and Jesse as really troopers, as soldiers, as warriors for self-determination? And that means for the support of all of us to be able to be dissenters of reactionary government policy.
0: Well, first of all, I want to thank you for the question and for the interview itself. I think that what's really important here is that despite the fact that we were charged with the breach of the law, our position is that the colonizer makes the law, but colonialism itself is illegitimate. And it's within this context that we have to look at today's repression, even that's been discussed, which is very serious. We see that the goalpost gets moved anytime it becomes significant and important to the government itself. So what used to be characterized as the right to free speech, they change it depending on what their political needs are, what the crisis that they may be confronted with at any given time. I think that we cannot speak of today's repression without looking at the fact that Biden and Kamala Harris are the ones who attacked us in this instance, but that Obama was the person, was the most responsible for kicking immigrants out of this country than any president prior to him, and that he was the one, his Justice Department is the one that added another $1 million to the bounty for Assad Shakur. So if we say that we saw that this administration, we can talk about what Biden, Kamala Harris did. We can talk about the relationship that Kennedy and Eisenhower had to the overthrowing and assassination of Patrice Lumumba. Johnson, who was a Democrat, had to overturning Kwame Nkrumah. We see that it didn't matter which administration was in power, and that at any given time, the circumstances will present themselves that will be used as the means, as the basis for attack on us. So this must be systemic. It's not just this guy and the last guy. What, there's something about the system, and you suggested that when you talk about the whole issue of self-determination, and that's what we're fighting for. And we're fighting in a situation where it is a system that's built off robbing human beings here and around the world of the right to be a self-determining free people. And that every struggle that we look at in the world, whether it's one that is among the indigenous peoples here, by which I include Mexicans and the people living in concentration camps that euphemistically are referred to as Indian reservations, whether that has to do with what happens in places like Venezuela and places like Afghanistan and Iran. All of these struggles, fights that's being made to put people back under the boot of colonial powers and international colonial power. So we think it's really important that people recognize that and that people have the courage. We hope that nothing has happened up to now. The attack on us, the whatever is promised, whatever comes with the court decision, that people should not be intimidated to the point of being unwilling to fight, to struggle, to resist, to concede basic and fundamental rights. Like black people had no, there was no presumption of African people having rights to free speech, First Amendment, the Bill of Rights, which were not even created until something like, I think, 1797, where African people were considered property. So clearly that wasn't for us. But we've been on the forefront as a people for freedom of speech, for freedom of assembly, for freedom of association, precisely because we didn't have those rights.
1: And we're going to have to leave it there, good. Chairman. But you have said it brilliantly, and your work and the work of the organization, the African People's Socialist Party, and their solidarity and support entity, the African People's Solidarity Committee, the Yehua 3, are upholding all of our rights, and certainly the rights of self-determination of the African-American community. And I want to thank Attorney Leonard Goodman. We'll keep close watch on this most significant First Amendment case now moving through the federal courts. And we certainly will continue to support the work of the African People's Socialist Party. And again, we've been graced with Attorney Leonard Goodman, Chairman Amala Yeshitela, and Uhuru, as they say, and support the Uhuru 3. We'll keep you abreast of what's happening with the case. And thank you also to Jesse Neville, Penny Hess, for the work they do in solidarity as allies of the African People's Socialist Party. Chairman, thank you so much. Attorney Goodman.
0: Thank you. And thank you. Attorney Goodman. Thank you.
1: Okay. And as I said, we'll keep people abreast of these cases. And now we switch quickly to consumer boycotts have helped change history before. Yep. From Montgomery to the United Farm Workers to South Africa. Well, today organizers are asking people to use the same power every Wednesday by refusing to shop at Amazon. And joining us is Ron Ashford, organizer with the Wednesday Boycott Amazon campaign. And my goodness, Ron Ashford, why are you picking on Amazon?
3: Why are we picking on Amazon?
1: And we're getting an echo, so I don't know. First of all, don't use earphones, and I hope you're not on two lines at the same time.
3: Yes, I am.
1: Okay, well, let's...
3: I've turned it off.
1: We got you now, my friend.
3: Okay, but the downside of that is that I don't hear you very well. But let me say, yes, Amazon, Bezos, Prime and Amazon Web Services. So I work with Indivisible, and as everyone knows, Indivisible is an organization that is primarily responsible for all of those No King marches, No King's Day marches. We've had three of them so far, right? And one of the things that we looked at was let's move this into the economic sphere. Let's aim our fire at a corporation that is doing bad things. So we looked at Target, we looked at a couple of other places, and then we looked at Amazon and Jeff Bezos. And if you want to have a checklist of bad things, Amazon and Prime and Jeff Bezos checks all of those boxes. If you think about you think about Israel, Amazon, through Amazon Web Services and Palantir, have a contract with the Israeli Defense Forces that enables them to do what they're doing in Gaza. So automatically, they have a hand in that. If you look at ICE, now, the people who are actually going, rounding people up, you see the ICE folks in their uniforms and the National Guard, et cetera, and you don't think Amazon Web Services, you don't think Jeff Bezos, but the information that ICE uses to identify and go after people comes from Amazon Web Services. They collect all of that data. They have data, birth records, etc. And every time you hear on the news that, this government agency has turned over their information, they're turning over that information to ICE. And when I think myself, when I think about all the times I've gone out to get people to vote or get people to answer a census, and I say, but don't worry, this is confidential information. Guess what? It is not confidential information. Amazon Web Services has swept up all of that information. They feed it to ICE. So that's the second box that we check. They check. And then if you talk about workers, here we have Jeff Bezos making millions and billions every year, and the workers at the Amazon plants get $20, $25. Amazon refuses to recognize employees, especially even when they vote to be unionized, etc., and Amazon just closes the door, right? The fact that you get your package in one day, that's amazing, but it means that the workers there are working overtime, in bad conditions, etc. So we have that as well. I live in the Washington, D.C. area, and in the Washington, D.C. area, Washington Post has been there, right? We read the Washington Post. Well, Jeff Bezos bought the Washington Post, and for a while it was okay. And then, particularly around the time of the election, when he said, no, we're not endorsing Kamala Harris, right? We're not doing that. And in fact, the whole editorial content, the pages of the editorial section have completely changed. Back when the impasse at Congress was going on, the Washington Post blamed the Democrats, right? So, and a number of columnists have left the Washington Post because they can't stand working for Jeff Bezos. So if you look at those are reasons to come after Amazon and Prime. The other reason, because we looked at different organizations, so this organization checks all the boxes. The other thing is that Bezos is a recognizable name. He's a billionaire. When you talk about the billionaire class, he, along with Musk, are the embodiments of the billionaire class. So when we go after Amazon and Prime about these individual things, ICE, et cetera, we're also saying, yo, look at this. This is what this billionaire class does. This is what their interests are. So it enables us to do both those things. So that's what we're doing. Now, with regard to Wednesdays, so we're coming after Amazon and Prime. Do we ask people to drop their Prime, drop their Amazon? Well, if we did that, we'd fail. Because I've talked to people and they say, yeah, I don't like Amazon, I don't like Prime, but you know what? I get it the next day, right? So we're saying, wait a minute. Let's take the example that the black clergy did back with regard to Target. They asked everybody on a particular Tuesday, don't shop at Target. And Target sales on that day went down by 2.3%. So we're saying, okay, you want to shop at Amazon and Prime? Shop on Thursday, shop on Saturday. But don't shop on Wednesday. And we're taking this message and we're spreading it as far as we can. We're reaching out to every organization. And I tell you, there are hundreds across the country that have an anti-Amazon piece to what they're doing, right? We're going to spread it to every indivisible chapter. I am so glad to be here on WBAI to talk about it and let your listeners know that they should not shop on Wednesday. So at the end of a year or 6 months, 9 months, a year, we believe that we will hurt them. Now, there's two questions. One,
1: and we've got to move quickly.
3: We hurt them?
1: Ron, we've got to move quickly on this. So,
3: okay.
1: What do we accomplish? And again, why should people, well, you pretty much said why we should boycott Wednesday, but what does that one day do? Wednesday boycott Amazon campaign.
3: You know, what we believe it does is it allows us to flex some muscle. we right now, how do you come at these corporations? How do you do that? How do you come at a corporation as big as Amazon and Prime, right? Well, you come at them by boycotting. And the boycotting that single day across the country, everybody doing a boycott Wednesday, allows us to say, you know what? We have some power here. This boycott thing can work. Let's spread it. Let's go beyond Wednesday. Let's go Wednesday, Thursday, or whatever, or go to another corporation. But this boycott thing, we think, has legs. And again, we're so happy to be on BAI.
1: Oh, no, we're going to have you back. We're going to explore this more, and we're going to see the success of it. Because what you're saying is if you use your pocketbooks and withhold it, even that one day for this massive organization, Wednesday, boycott Amazon campaign. And you can Google it and find out Wednesday boycott Amazon campaign. But that gives us power to the people to begin to address, to begin to tell Amazon, to begin to tell Jeff Bezos, not in our name. We want union contracts. We want unionization. We want union contracts. And there's lots of consumer issues. And good gracious, Palantir, wow. Hands off the Palestinian liberation struggle, and no cooperation with genocide, no cooperation with the Zionist state. Ron Ashford, It's great to connect with you. We're going to race on. We're on a speeding train, and I want to thank you for the work you're doing. And you're going to come back, and you're going to tell us more about how the Wednesday
3: boycott.
1: We're going to
3: tell you how successful this campaign has been.
1: Great.
3: So thank you, Mimi.
1: Thank you. We've been speaking to Ron Ashford, who we'll get back for other issues too, because he's one of the people involved in the executive producing of the great, brilliant new film, which I hope BAI co-sponsors, and that is Rediscovering Fanon, which so many of our listeners went to. So Ron Ashford, thanks for the work that you've done all these many years. And Wednesday, boycott Amazon. Well, we are now continuing on that speeding train, racing the clock. No more 24. When will workers finally get paid for the work they do? Well, for years, New York home care workers, primarily immigrant women and women of color, were expected to care for another human being for 24-hour consecutive hours while receiving only 13 hours of pay. Get it? After years of organizing, workers have won a historic wage theft settlement. Now the question is, when will workers finally receive the wages they actually earned? To tell us more about this struggle and this enormous victory that they won, Lily Chung, organizer with Youth Against Sweatshops, one of my favorite organizations, and the Ain't I a Woman campaign, and a leader of the No More 24-Hour campaign, because regardless of back wages, there can't be any more 24-hour shifts. Welcome, Lily, and tell us about this historic victory when workers won their just due from their stolen wages.
4: She's muted.
1: And you got, yeah.
4: Hi, thank you. Thank you for having us. My name's Lillian. I'm a member of Youth Against Sweatshops with the Ain't I a Woman Coalition. As Mimi has properly introduced, we've been fighting alongside home care workers to end the 24-hour workday, which is a violent practice that forces workers, many of whom are immigrant women of color, into these grueling, oftentimes continuous 24-hour shifts. And yesterday, home care workers held a press conference in front of the Chinese American Planning Council, CPC, who owes millions in stolen wages, and we celebrated two really significant court victories. So first of all is the Article 78 order, and this ruling by the New York Supreme Court Appellate Division requires Governor Hochul's Department of Labor to reopen hundreds of unionized workers' cases. So these home care workers from CPC and other home care agencies sued Governor Hochul's Department of Labor after she illegally dismissed all of their cases without ever enforcing the labor law, even after years of investigation. It is actually quite shameful that Hochul even had the Attorney General, Letitia James, appeal the first lawsuit against the DOL. But through the strength of the workers and the No More 24 fight, we actually overturned their appeal and won the Article 78 order for the second time now. So this court victory clearly reveals the link between, you know, Governor Hochul and the home care sweatshop bosses such as CPC, and they're colluding to keep this investigation closed to continue the 24-hour workday model. And in the press conference, the second court victory that we celebrated involves the longstanding wage theft case of many CPC, United Jewish Council, UJC, and First Chinese Presbyterian, FCP, home care workers. These were among the first workers to initially come out more than 10 years ago that started the No More 24 movement. And so when the workers took action, their union, 1199, and the home care agencies worked together to amend their union contract and force the workers' cases into arbitration. However, recently...
1: Shame.
4: Exactly. Terrible. But, however, the Second Circuit Federal Court has now ruled that unionized home care workers who left four home care agencies before December 2015 can now sue their employers in court for wage theft from 24-hour workdays. So this new ruling effectively overturns the past decision, and union workers who left before they amended the contract can continue their wage theft case. So workers are really happy to celebrate these two victories because it paves the way for justice for many of the home care workers who not only had their wages stolen, but more significantly, had their time and health destroyed. I mean, many of the plaintiffs and effective workers of these cases worked 24-hour shifts for years and have testified that their work has left them disabled with physical injuries to their hands, legs, as well as their mental well-being. Even according to health professionals and doctors, many of these women workers exhibit signs of post-traumatic stress disorder, PTSD. Yes, you heard that right. Where they have trouble sleeping, continuously waking up through the night due to stress and anxiety, even long after they are retired and they aren't working home care. So when these workers from CPC initially began to fight back and reported CPC for the violent 24-hour workday practice, they were actually met with retaliation and threats of jail time. So it is very clear that the 24-hour workday is inhumane and essentially the modern equivalent of slave labor. In the wake of these court victories, the home care workers and the coalition demand, you know, Governor Kathy Hochul to immediately stop colluding with these corrupt sweatshop agencies and insurance companies, drop any further appeals, and pay back their stolen wages. But this is why workers are not just celebrating the justice of getting back their stolen wages, but also the strength and determination of how hard these women have been fighting to end this torturous practice, appeal after appeal. A practice that I might note, that serious note, that only exists here in New York City, the supposedly most progressive city in the world. So the coalition is also proud to be fighting alongside home care workers, and we really see the No More 24 movement as the labor movement here in New York City, because nowhere else in the city do you see health professionals, lawyers, tech workers, office workers, artists, students, writers, faith leaders, disability justice advocates, and so many other individuals that I can't name them all in this time, of all trades, unions, and backgrounds, united together fighting to end the 24-hour workday. I mean, the No More 24 fight has grown so much over this past year, and these court victories were possible because the coalition is founded on a citywide movement. The court victories for home care workers really also impact other workers as well, because these wins set a precedent that prohibits the DOL from discriminating against union workers and forcing other workers' cases into arbitration. So the No More 24 movement truly is much larger than just the home care workers' cases, because we organize across all trades. And we've even gone international. The United Nations...
1: But let me, before you get into that, because our time is limited, yes, and I know that you're going to say, which is an enormous victory in some ways, but it's one that one shouldn't have to get, which is that the United Nations has a recently given decision that the 24-hour work shift is tantamount to a, well, it's not tantamount, it is a human rights violation. So right now we want to, and I'm going to say it quickly, there's a major battle going on. We want you to be involved to pressure Julie Menin, the speaker, to release to the floor for a vote legislation, Local 303, introduced by Councilmember Chris Mate, for what? To do away, to end 24-hour shifts forever. Julie Menin, get off it. Introduce that legislation and call all your legislators to pass No More 24, Local 303 legislation. We're going to tell you more about that in the weeks to come. I want to thank Lily Chung, but right now I've got some work to do, and that is just got notice of a $500 matching fund. I want to thank Amy Goodman for the work that she has done on behalf of this station, barring none, and our wonderful station manager who works arduously to make sure that our programming isn't interrupted, but that we get the funds necessary at this juncture to keep on keeping on, to pay our transmitter and all the rest. 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And we'll see you at next No More 24 protests and many other things. I'm Mimi Rosenberg. 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I'm Mimi Rosenberg. 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

0: 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I'm Jody Evans, one of the co-founders of Code Pink, and we're broadcasting through WBAI 99.5 FM in New York City, WPFW 89.3 FM in Washington, D.C., KPFT 90.1 FM in Houston, and community radio stations across the country. 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So welcome today as we continue to shudder and have our hearts broken with the hell of fascism and Zionism and wars waged by insane white men holding the U.S. hostage with their hate and insanity. I know it's hard to witness. It is especially hard to witness alone. Please remember, they want to shut you down. They want you to feel overwhelmed, confused, frustrated, alone, and powerless. 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Refuse with all your might. It starts with being in community, which I will talk about more in the second half of the show. But first, I want to start with our guest for this week. I reached out to Peter Coyote as Code Pink joined the coalition coming together called the Summer of Peace to raise up peace and love, to remind people what we are missing, and to educate on the cost of war. So everyone will be with us this fall as we say no to the $1.5 trillion war budget Hegseth has submitted to Congress. It is so important that we all throw ourselves in front of this ask and never let it happen. You know, sometimes people say, how did we get here? How did we get here? It's because we don't fight. Liberals never fought for what is needed for life. But we are going to. We are going to show the world that we can stop this madness. We're going to show ourselves that we can stop this madness. You know, it was this week in 1969 that I stayed up on a hot summer night and watched men walk on the moon. But it was also 7 years before that when 16 Grinnell University students left their school, began a hunger strike, and traveled to the White House to say no to nuclear weapons. What we do matters. It builds muscles of our being. It builds who we become for the rest of our lives. And I think you'll be able to feel this in listening to Peter. So welcome today to Code Pink and our guest during our Summer of Peace. We're starting at a root of like, how did activism happen around peace? And we've got our amazing guest, Peter Coyote, with us, which I'm super excited about because one of my heroes, he's done amazing work all his life. But, you know, just to start, he's an actor, an author, the narrator. You know, he's known to millions for his role in E.T., and he's the Emmy Award-winning narrator of Ken Burns' documentaries. But before that, in 1961, he was a 20-year-old student at Grinnell College, one of the students who became known as the Grinnell 14. This is during the Cuban Missile Crisis. They drove to Washington, D.C. and staged a 3-day fast outside the White House protesting nuclear testing, an act that got them invited inside by President Kennedy. It made national headlines, and Tom Hayden said it helped spark the student peace movement of the 1960s. So I'm thrilled to have Peter Coyote with us today to tell us what happened then and what we need to do now, because he also has an amazing Substack that encourages, has a theme of the theater of protest that we'll get to at the end. But let's start at the very beginning. Peter, can you bring us into like, what was that like? Sure. Because we all operate out of activism happening our whole life. And I know there was activism around the civil rights movement. So here you are around the threat of nuclear war. Who were you? What happened? How did this evolve?
1: Well, you have to remember that

movies about nuclear disasters, which the public was not really confronting. So go to 1961. I'm a student, a sophomore at Grinnell College, and the Cuban Missile Crisis is beginning, and it's looking bad. And it looks like we are heading for a nuclear collision with Russia. So a group of us just stopped going to classes, and we just began monitoring the television, you know, 24/7. And we decided we had to do something. And one of our guys was a pretty savvy Democrat named Michael Horwat from Virginia. And his father was somehow associated with politics some kind of way. And we just started meeting and planning. And the first thing we did was we raised enough money to buy two old cars, a 48 Chevy and a 49 Ford. Then we held a press conference about what we were going to do, and an insurance executive in Des Moines bought us a brand new Chevy and gave us three walkie-talkies. So we had three cars, and there was a lot of pushback from the school, who were from the students, saying, what gives you the right to use our name? Well, we had the right. We were students. We're going to Washington. So we drove to Washington. And the John Birch Society was one of the early right-wing Tea Party type, you know, mouth breathers. They were giving Kennedy a really hard time. And we had all agreed we'd wear jackets and we'd keep our hair short and we'd behave and we'd just try to set a good example. And our signs protested the resumption of nuclear testing in the atmosphere. And we supported Kennedy's peace race. And somehow a photo got above the fold on the New York Times. And the John Birch guys were following us around, eating fried chicken and throwing the bones at us and just, you know, being butt wipes. And so we went back. We were staying at a place called Gaunt House. Perfect name for Fasters. G-A-U-N-T. And we're sitting there, and this guy comes in breathless, slightly older than us. Breathless, and he says, you've just been invited into the White House. It's the first time in history that protesters have ever been invited in. So this guy was Marcus Raskin, who was the chief of staff to McGeorge Bundy, who was Kennedy's national security advisor. He's also the father of Jamie Raskin, congressman. And he just drummed it into us that this was a big deal. We had to capitalize on it. So one of the things we did, so Kennedy was in flying over to Phoenix when he'd sent the invitation to us. So he wasn't there, but we were going in to meet McGeorge Bundy. And our spokesman was this guy, Michael Horwat, very deft, very smart, kind of like, what was the name of Obama's guy? He's bald now, but he wasn't. Ben, anyway, he's like a seasoned political pro. He was very good. But just as we're going into the room, he taps me on the back. He says, Pete, you take this one. So we sit down. There's McGeorge Bundy. He's about as far away from me as you are. And we're sitting there. And the first thing he does is he offers us orange juice. And I'm thinking, we didn't have time to do anything. I just sort of read the room with my back. And I thought, we're fasting. We're not breaking this fast. So I said, no, thank you. And he got icy. He said, Gandhi drank orange juice. We said, good. I said, good for Gandhi. We're not. Thank you very much. And I was sitting with this guy and I had an epiphany. I knew with whom I was having the pleasure. My father was such a pirate. He was a powerful Wall Street broker. He was the boxing partner of Philadelphia Jack O'Brien, world light heavyweight champion, a tough guy. And McGeorge Bundy was a tough guy. And I realized that we were meaningless to him. He was solving a problem for his president. We were like people waving goodbye to the Queen Mary. The ship had sailed. And I suddenly saw through the whole scam and the game.

0: But we had this meeting, and because of the meeting, we had a lot of publicity. So we all sat down and we began pre-internet writing letters to colleges, 100 colleges, maybe more, and calling people we knew at different colleges and enlisting them. And we managed to get other colleges to send delegations to keep this protest going for a year. And it went close to January of 1963. It evolved and metastasized into the first 23,000 student demonstration in Washington. And that's why Tom Hayden called the Grinnell 14 the beginning of the student peace movement. So, first of all, I politely disagree. I never use the word activist. I just don't use it. And I'll explain why. Because it's a word invented by our enemies. And if you want to separate someone from the broad mass of humanity, you add an IST after the name. You call them a communist, a socialist, an artist, an environmentalist, whatever it is. And the implication is most people are just ordinarily doing nothing, but a small radical subset. The ones you have to watch out for are these activists. Well, I say that people who are doing nothing are hypocrites. And I say, I'm not an activist. I'm just engaged in my life. And my life was being threatened by the actions of adults. It's still being threatened with thousands of nuclear weapons. The Rand Corporation did a mock-up on a war between India and Pakistan using nuclear weapons the size of Hiroshima, which are 50 times less powerful than the ones we have today. And they found that an interchange of 10 nuclear weapons from each side was enough to cast enough dirt, smoke, and soot into the atmosphere to block the sunlight for a decade. There would be no crops growing on Earth. Okay? It's called nuclear winter. So we're spending hundreds of billions of dollars a year to bluff one another, building weapons that cannot be used, that can only degrade, that can only provide fissile material, which is being guarded in Russia, let's say, but from guys making $50 a month. All somebody would have to do would be get 10 pounds, strap it in a suitcase with some dynamite, and blow it up in New York, and you'd have radioactive waste all over New York City. Like nobody could smuggle a suitcase into the city. So it was crazy then, it's crazy now, but we weren't thinking about activism. We were thinking that we were young, we were eager, we wanted to get in the world, we wanted to flex our muscles, we wanted to have a life, and we didn't want it curtailed by a bunch of people who'd already had their shot. And a few years later, not a few, maybe, let's say that was 63, well, in 1972, I was on my family farm after my dad had died and a whole bunch of fellow communards had moved there. And the Metropolitan Edison Company wanted to condemn the property because they wanted to build a cooling plant for a nuclear plant in the Delaware Water Gap to send power to New York. Well, we were not going for it. So me and my friend Kent Minault, we sat down and we studied it. We leafleted. We got 3,000 people to come to a board of supervisors meeting in Northampton County and discuss it. And there was the board of supervisors and there was the president. And there were two guys in white coveralls with slide rules and helmets. And Kent and I just got up and we were both in the mime troupe together. So we just played ping pong with each other. We pointed out that the half-life of plutonium is 25,000 years, that anything with living cells will be corrupted and turned over. If it's so safe, why aren't they building it in New York? Why are they building it here in North County? Anyway, we gave a little 15-minute speech, and the chairman was flabbergasted, and he turned to the guys and he said, "Wow, do you guys have anything to say?" And they said, "We weren't expecting anything like that." And he gaveled the meeting and he said, I declare this the first meeting of the Northampton County Anti-Nuclear Club. And it's not strategy. It's just, what are you called on to do? How fully will you commit to it? You know, and sometimes you get the breaks and sometimes you don't.
1: Wow. You covered a lot there. And I want to go back a little bit because you, at the very beginning, you talked about how media played a role in what you did. That the movies that you saw, the fear, the propaganda.
0: Yes.
1: Had really brought you to an awareness of life, of like, how do you see that propaganda being used today?
0: Well, wait, I have to quibble with you because propaganda implies falsified information directed to a source.
1: Okay.
0: The movies and things that were coming up were filtering anxiety through the minds of artists. And this was their response. So this wasn't propaganda. This was like the mind of the times expressing itself through song, through music, through whatever. Yes, of course, there's always propaganda. There's always the government is always lying to its own people. But which is why I watch foreign news, because they tell the truth about foreign countries and they lie to their own people. So there you watch both. But so the media.
1: Well, I think that's an important distinction you just made, because we're talking about 60 years. So
0: well, I'll tell you what's different. What's different today is that since Ronald Reagan's administration, from 1929 to the Reagan administration, there was something called the Fairness Doctrine that was law in the United States. And it was predicated on the fact that the airwaves belong to the American people and everything that transpired over them should be to their benefit. So news and radio and TV, all those people were mandated to discuss controversial issues fairly, squarely from every side. And it was very strict. If you went on TV and you talked badly about me, I was called on the next night to answer. So at that time, the Heritage Foundation, the very same Russell Vogt Project 2025, was part of a network of think tanks that had been built in response to a guy named Lewis Powell that Nixon put on the Supreme Court. And Lewis Powell had written a letter to the Chamber of Commerce in 1971, and it was a declaration of war against civil rights, against liberals, against faculties, against TV media, and he was laid out a blueprint for how the private sector and free enterprise or neoliberalism could take power back. And it was immediately recognized as a work of genius. And some of the richest people in America, the Koch brothers, Richard Scaife Mellon, Joseph Coors, they pulled it out of sight and they began funding these well over 100 think tanks. And they began hiring people to come up with language and concepts and ideas and strategies to weaken the power of government to regulate the corporate sector and wealth, private wealth. And they did that by weakening democracy. So by the time Reagan was in office, that was one of neoliberalism's big victories. Then flash forward to the Clinton administration. By this time, neoliberalism had become so ensconced as the only legitimate way to talk about the economy that Clinton, Larry Summers, and Robert Rubin transformed the Democratic Party into a neoliberal party to get the same big bucks the Republicans were going over. And he gave them two gifts. He gave the money two gifts. The first was he ended the ending of Glass-Steagall, which was a law that prevented investment banks and consumer banks from merging. And the end result of that was the financial collapse of 2008, the false mortgages and all that. But the more destructive thing he did, that only lasted a year, was he passed something called the Telecommunications Act, which ended the limits on how many TVs, radio stations, and newspapers a media corporation could own. And so within 2 years, 50 diverse media companies had gobbled each other up like piranhas until there were three. So today, every single news media network is owned by the corporate sector. And there are two disastrous occurrences of that. One is that the bandwidth of ideas available to the American people is limited from the center left, Rachel Maddow, Nicole Wallace, to the far right. If you compare that to every European or Scandinavian parliament where you have a fascist party, a communist party, democratic socialism, green party, health party, consumers parties, somehow they have the bandwidth of ideas, and from all the fighting back and forth, they've all agreed on taking healthcare out of the for-profit sector, taking higher education out, taking public services out of the for-profit sector. So it's like Americans entered the World Series of Poker, and everybody else is using cards with 52, decks with 52 cards. We got given decks with 40 cards. So since they're corporations, they're under no commitment to air ideas that they don't consider appropriate to their legal mandate to create profits for their shareholders. So we have no idea how the Finns managed to end homelessness. We have no idea how the Asians as a culture have made all their schools equally excellent. They certainly didn't fund them by zip codes, which builds in, you know, poor schools. So I just sent a piece about this into the Atlantic. Cross your fingers, they might take it. But this has started since 1971. Trump and everything we're fighting with now is the byproduct of 65 years of work that has been backed by hundreds and hundreds of millions of dollars, buying senators, buying legislators. The Congress is a wholly owned subsidiary of money, and yet no one will talk about the three things that every single parliament does to protect their politics from the power of money. And that's full federal funding of elections. Every candidate gets the same amount. Bingo. Two, limits or ending of donations from corporations and private wealth. And three is absolute transparency. Everybody can go online, press a button, and find out who gave how much to who. Now, the American system is so corrosive that we're beginning to mess up the Europeans, because we're sending lobbyists over. We're sending them to Belgium. We're sending teaching them about PACs and money bundling. And so you're starting to see the same problems with populism and this and that rising in Europe, because as the parliaments get pulled toward the profit sector, they're not serving the people anymore. And the people are the first to understand it. So I'm now demanding of every politician that asks me for money, will you stand up and fight for full federal funding of elections, a ban on corporate and private donations, and absolute transparency? And if they won't, I'm not interested in them, because I'll tell you what's going to happen. The Democrats are going to take everything, but because they're the corporate party, they're going to be on a leash. And they're going to have permission to share more of what's stolen than the Republicans. But in 18 months, they're not going to be able to get health care. They're not be able to get daycare. They're not going to be able to get child care. They're not going to be able to get living wages. They're not going to be able to do any of the things that people really need. And the people will grow discontented, and they'll find another mellifluous, charismatic guy, and we'll just be hamsters on the wheel. And this has been... I volunteered for the Stevenson campaign when I was 14, and I've been watching this since I was 14. And you and I were together with Jerry Brown watching how the sausage was made in California. So I can barely watch the news anymore, because they have to go to such lengths to avoid the subject. They keep saying, oh, if we get the right fighter, if we get the right guy, the right this, the right that. The right guy has to get other people's money to stay in office and build his coalitions and buy off the competition. Unless we control the money, we are not fundamentally changing the system.
1: Well, or unless we be like you and be an engaged citizen who says, no, this is not okay with me. I'm going to sit somewhere in front of power and say, no, I won't accept this. Yeah. And in, you know, it's as a doctor, as a nurse, as a teacher, as a, you know, a person who understands the cost of what is being stolen every day. And our summer of peace is about stopping a $1.5 trillion war bill. That war bill takes the money out of education. It takes the money out of healthcare. It takes the money out of the needs of the people. It takes it out of housing. It takes it away from all the things that you're talking about, because we know at Cook Pink that war just serves the war economy. It's not going to end until all those people making all those billions of dollars off of war are stopped. And it's
0: let me turn my TV off.
1: Okay. It's going to take each one of us to stand up and say, no, I don't accept this anymore. I'm not going to sit still for the funding of more nuclear weapons than have ever existed on the planet. The funding that it's really we've now with all of the war budget and with the description that you have, we live in a country where most people are anxious. I would say even the rich are anxious. So it's like nobody is liberated. And I want to go back to the question. It's like what you are talking about is that your response came out of an authenticity and a relationship to the world you lived in, and even an innocence in relationship, because you said you got inside the White House and you learned a lot. You know, so it's like I am going to throw myself in front of power and say no. And you learned in the process, but also you were arising out of being an artist. And I don't want to put ist in the end of it, but it's like you arose out of creation, out of a relationship to life that's engaged with life. And when I was asking about the media piece, when you talk about rock and roll, when you talk about the movies that were a response to the anxiety, they were forms of art that connected us as humans to what was happening and spoke to our anxiety. That all that art has also been co-opted into propaganda. Instead of how do we speak to each other in a moment of anxiety, in this moment of limbo that we're in right now, where there's a ceasefire but not a ceasefire, where there's a war and not a war, where we're watching the most horrible things we have ever seen in our lifetime. And while, yes, that story you told about what a nuclear weapon can do hovers over all of our lives, but we are so numbed by all of it that it's hard to find ways and the inspiration to engage. So I just want to remind you that that was Peter Coyote, and we'll be back to hear more from him after our break. But, you know, Peter has been a exemplar of engagement from the beginning when he left college and went to the White House to say no to nuclear weapons. I just want to remind you that you're listening to Code Pink Radio on WBAI 99.5 FM in New York, WPFW 89.3 FM in Washington, D.C., KPFT 90.1 FM in Houston, and community radio stations around the country. We'll be right back after this short break. Please stay with us. There's more from Peter ahead, and I have a lot more to share with you.

0: Welcome back. If you're just joining us, I'm Jodi Evans. I'm one of the co-founders of Code Pink, and you're listening to Code Pink Radio, broadcasting through WBAI in New York City, WPFW in DC, KPFT in Houston, and KPFK 90.7 FM in Los Angeles. I just want to remind us that we've been listening to Peter Coyote. He is one of the Grinnell 14, and we've been listening to him talk about what moved him to go to the White House in 1961 and say no to nuclear weapons. And we'll come back and I'll ask him some more questions. So well, I want to go back to where you were also looking out in when you started your trip to Washington, D.C., at something that you just described as being very ominous. What inside of you said, I have the power, I possess something that I must use, and I must therefore go in front of those that make the decision and express myself?
1: Well, that's a hard question to answer. So I started much earlier than that. I was born in 41. By the time I was 12, the McCarthy period was in full swing. And I had a lot of relatives that had been communists or socialists, labor organizers, union organizers, school teachers, all of this. And, you know, maybe when they were in their 20s, they were fascinated with communism. By the time they'd figured out who Stalin was, they were out of it. But they were getting called up to committees. And I saw adults weeping in my living room because they were either forced to inform on the people who'd been members with them, or they were never going to work again. And I can just run off lists of my family friends who were blacklisted screenwriters and actors and teachers. And my mother's cousin was the first man fired by the New York City school system for being a communist. And he sued them 28 years later and won 28 years back pay. But I was horrified by that because they were lying about my relatives. They were calling them traitors and they were calling us this and that. We were all Jews. That didn't help either. Jews were not white in 1941 when I was born. Jews did not become white people until the mid-60s when, after World War II, the suburbs got built and lots of people moved into those neighborhoods on GI bills. The other thing that set up my point of view was my mom had a disastrous nervous breakdown when I was 3. And a 19-year-old black girl from Vance County, North Carolina, came in to take care of us. My dad was out minting money, and he couldn't be bothered. And this woman became a source of safety and a source of confidence. And my mom would be out with a glass of scotch playing solitaire at 3 in the afternoon. And in the kitchen would be Sue Nelson and Sue Howard and her boyfriend Ozzy, who she later married, and John and Violet Ellerby, my dad's chauffeur Chris, Jules Monk. They'd be jazz on the radio. They'd be fighting about the Bible, about politics. And by the time I was 10 years old, I knew what white was. I knew what whiteness was. And I wasn't having any part of it. I'd go to town with my black mom, and people would treat her like a shoplifter. I was furious. So when I came to school, I was already politicized. I was an outsider for being a Jew. I was an outsider for being a lefty. When I came to Grinnell, it was they had that year, 1960, they did a 10% increase in students from the East. And that's where I met all my best friends. We all came. We were all writers and all active and smart and thinking about stuff. So I don't know what gave us the wherewithal, but it just seemed nobody else was doing it. And you're either going to bitch or you're going to step up. And so we stepped up and we did what we could do. And I'm still doing that. I write for Substack every day and I keep writing about money as the corrosive effect in our culture. Remember, it's not just the war budget. After World War II, the top tax rate in the United States was 91%. It came into effect after you made $200,000, which was the equivalent of $2 million today. So if you made $210,000, You just paid 90% on the $10,000. But that was the money that built the highway system, built the computers, built the wealth, built the culture that made America the model of the world. And little by little, Lewis Powell, the Heritage Foundation, the Manhattan Foundation, the Cato Institute, the Hoover Institute, all these guys kept working and cutting taxes and cutting taxes as the nation was growing. So you're getting more people, more demand for services. The military-industrial complex is getting everything it wants. The millionaires are getting their taxes cut. They're being laid onto the working class through, you know, payroll taxes and through, what do you call it when you buy something and you, there's sales taxes, right? So, you know, the Pentagon has never been audited, and all these things are a byproduct of money running the system, and no one will talk about it. So I watch TV 5 hours a day. I go from every news channel. I listen to people talking. How are we going to get over this terrible thing? And it's a complete taboo to mention money. It's the worst you'll hear is we've got to get the money out of politics. And according to my friend Jody, the worst offenders are the Democrats. So, you know, what can I do? I just keep, I'm a Jew with an animal name. I just keep writing and nudging and nudging and nudging and hoping the ideas will gain currency.
0: Well, I love what you said about, you know, stop bitching and engage. And I think what we're telling everyone this summer is we're looking out and seeing horrors, and engaging helps that anxiety too.
1: You bet.
0: When we engage together in community, we're reminded about life. We're reminded why we're here. We're reminded why we're alive. And, it's not about money. It's about life, and it's about love, and it's about care, and it's about joy.
1: You bet. So, look at the No Kings days.
0: Yes.
1: I mean, look at the masks and the games and the fun and the humor. That's the American people.
0: Yeah. Oh, well, I mean, just we're learning about it with the World Cup right now, because it's taking us back to the relationship with each other as people instead of the horrors of what money and those in power are doing.
1: Yeah.
0: All right. So yes to engaging. Thank you for inspiring us. And Peter, how do people follow you on Substack?
1: It's under my name, Peter Coyote.
0: Okay, cool.
1: I can barely work Substack, so none of my posts go under my Substack. They're just all answers to people, but you just search and you'll find them all.
0: All right. Well, thank you for what you did. Thank you for what you constantly do, which is to speak the truth about where we are and what we can do. And you create the Arts Council of California is still out there 50 years later. And it was about community. What your intention was is like, how do we support those who need to express themselves locally and create community? And it still does that. So we call that the peace economy, where the war economy, capitalism, tries to take us away from each other, creates loneliness and destabilizes the commons. You are a commons creator. So gratitude for that.
1: Well, thanks. One more thing I want to mention is the next month, I'm doing two events with Jared Huffman on Christian nationalism. And Christian nationalism is the Taliban. It's got nothing to do with Christ. It's got nothing to do with Jesus. It's got to do with, and I'll tell you, the leader of the Christian nationalists is Mike Johnson, the Speaker of the House.
0: Yeah.
1: And they want Bible-oriented law. They want law run according to the Bible. They want women not to have control of their own bodies. They want Christians to be the only ones to participate in politics. And they're armed and they're dangerous and they have extensive networks. And the regular, normal, true faith Christians are afraid to confront them because they're Christians. And this is a big threat.
0: Well, I want to say it's a big threat around the world. It's not just in the United States.
1: Yeah.
0: Being weaponized, Christianity is being weaponized in Africa and Latin America, and it's very dangerous.
1: Yeah.
0: Today, Mike Johnson put forth a request for $350 million to be out of the war budget to be used for the communists on our shores. So just know he's, because, you know, Jesus was a socialist. So I don't know, like, what Christianity he's part of, because the values of Christianity and Jesus are the values of communism and socialism. But,
1: nobody has met a communist. No American could tell you what a communist is.
0: I know.
1: And no American knows that socialism is just capitalism with rules.
0: Yes.
1: There are plenty of rich people in Europe, but they've taken certain things out of the public sector, out of the private sector, that everybody needs. Light, heat, power, water, childcare, education. And then you can make your profits elsewhere.
0: Exactly.
1: But they're going to be coming for us. Don't worry.
0: Yeah, I know. Well, holding hands with you and always with you. Thank you
1: so much
0: for all you do. Deepest gratitude.
1: Thank you so much. You have to hang up on me. I never hang up on a woman.
0: I love the Peter Coyote never hangs up on a woman, and has remained this passionate 65 years since leaving college to do a hunger strike with friends outside the White House. Let's break down what we learned. His history mattered. What we see each day, what we and others are suffering, needs to be our impetus, not shut us down. It needs to be what teaches us, not makes us quiet. It needs to teach us about the world and the structures we live in, and remind us that it is people power that has always made the difference. What do we learn? To not let the warmongers get away with murder. To do whatever we can to stand up, to speak out, and to do it together and in community. We all have different skills and different ways of seeing the world and what we can bring and how we can engage together. And it's that synergy in which we learn, and it where magic happens and where the next step arises. Community matters. And when we come together, we are a force to be reckoned with. So that is one of the key things that I want us to get out of listening to Peter. What else is to not listen to the naysayers? Remember when he said, you can't go and represent Grinnell University? And he's like, who says we can't? Don't let the naysayers get in your way. Stand with and for your values. Because if we don't, they aren't represented. If you're not standing with them, they don't exist. It's the other values that can swallow us up. So always remember, when there's something happening that you don't agree with, that pivots it back to you to use your voice and to speak your truth and to speak what is valuable to you, to be what is valuable to you. No, we are not with the values of hate and greed and violence. They're overrepresented in the public, in our media, in our ways of life, in the literal culture we live in. It is up to us to remake this culture. More than ever, we need to be visible as we stand for peace, as we be love and kindness and care. It's up to us every day, and it's actually easy and nourishes us back. You know, like, if we looked at what the people were feeling from the World Cup that ended this last week, they were feeling the beauty of being together. I was kind of amazed that in my neighborhood, everybody was watching together. They weren't in their homes alone. But what they got out of this was being together, hundreds of them, in front of a television, in front of a bar. Here in where I live, they were like just in front of trucks in the street. Because people want to be together. They're not going to listen to these warmongers anymore that are separating and dividing us. What we really felt was that the people want to feel connected. They want to feel the beauty of humanity. I mean, even the halftime show was all about love and connection and the beauty of who we are as people. people around the world are longing to be connected again. This violence, it's not what we want. And but yet, it is up to us to declare what we want, to be what we want. We saw people are turning their backs on hate and lies and violence. So we need to be building that unstoppable swath of peace and love. You know, one of the other things Peter said was when he went into power, when he went into the White House, he saw that power was only interested in itself. And he turned away and he spent his life building the power of the people. So, you know, let's take that lesson. Like, power is there for itself. That system of violence is there for itself. We can turn our backs on it. We can build the future together. And it will be obviously way more beautiful and nourishing and supportive. So, you know, the other thing he said is like, be approachable, be peace. The audience for engagement right now are the people. Those holding the reins of power are insane. Stay away. You're not going to understand what they are doing. It makes no sense. So don't get dragged under by their stupidity. Pivot away and build the future committed to the people, the planet, and peace. What we do creates the strength in our voice. When we engage, we learn, we become smarter, we build the muscles of engagement that are committed to life that last our lifetimes. Peter's 84. He's as vocal and engaged as ever now. So, you know, it's that strength you hear in his voice. That's his lifetime of, I'm not going to let them win. I promise that being engaged and working for peace adds years of vitality to your life. And it also makes you wiser. So I mentioned earlier when I was talking to Peter about this time of limbo we're in and how we need to name it and turn our backs on it. So we're in the limbo of ceasefire. That's not a ceasefire or war. Is it a war, not a war, on again, off again? And a president and someone who should not be in the White House in the kind of limbo of power. Therapists say that limbo is a very unhealthy emotional state. So I want us to like look at this. Therapists say ambiguity is harder on the nervous system than bad news. Research on stress constantly shows that uncertainty can produce more anxiety than a known negative outcome. You know, when something is unresolved, the mind can't put it away. It just stays open. And the brain keeps allocating all this attention and vigilance to it. And so you never really get a chance to rest. It also blocks grief, because grief brings a process of healing and where then we can learn to adapt with the new reality. But if you can't resolve something, you can't grieve it. And so that you're no chance to start building the new life or the new routine. Limbo suspends that process. You can't fully mourn something that isn't confirmed to be over, and you can't fully move forward into something that isn't confirmed to have started. So it's like you're in this space of, It also invites us, we're constantly what if and connected to it. It's kind of like I say, don't let them pull you down. Well, in a way, the limbo keeps you connected because there is no resolution. And so you stay connected to where the no resolution is. It also erodes agency. Limbo means you're waiting on someone else and on something else, on a decision, on a person. And it creates like a sense of passivity. And that can definitely wear you down because it takes away your sense of control, which is then moves you into a sense of helplessness and, you know, depression. So this also, by the way, it's not than normal life. So you're living in a really dangerous space. And if it goes on and on, you know, the therapists say it doesn't allow you to downregulate and give any kind of clear resolution. So in a way, it's just like you're constantly inflaming and irritating your entire psyche. So I want to help you out of the state if you are experiencing it, and also maybe to recognize it. We're not in limbo because we know exactly what we need to be doing right now. And that is taking our attention to stop the 1.5 trillion Hegseth war bill. Everything depends on it. That money is stolen from our tax dollars, and it deprives us, our communities, the commons, life itself with what it needs. So that just means start organizing locally. As I mentioned at the beginning of the show, we at Code Pink are part of a national coalition called the Summer of Peace. Activists are engaging with summer camps, summer activities, gatherings, farmers markets, or just creating their own events to raise awareness about the war bill and what it costs our communities. So as Peter said earlier, it is time to stop bitching and engage. It will keep you sane, and it will bring us the future we all need for life to thrive. Find a way to make this a summer of peace in your community so we can have a fall that is robust in engagement to stop Hegseth's war bill that just flows our tax dollars to the rich. 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
1: 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Years of corporate media consolidation and deregulation have taken media out of community hands, while social media platforms cut back on fact-checking, leaving communities vulnerable to misinformation. 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
2: WBAI.org? 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

0: 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I'm your host, Jesse Lent. Today on the show, we'll speak with Gregory V. Sullivan, president of the New England First Amendment Coalition, and Jose Zamora, regional director for the Americas at the Committee to Protect Journalists, about a round of subpoenas the Trump administration issued earlier this month to several New York Times journalists after the newspaper reported on security concerns with the new Air Force One, a gift to President Donald Trump from the Qatari government, which the administration spent $400 million to upgrade, according to The Guardian. According to the Times reporting that led to the subpoenas, the president used an older model Air Force One jet to leave the NATO summit in Ankara, Turkey last week. But first, we'll speak to WBAI general manager and City Hall reporter Bob Henley about the latest in city and state politics and listen back to Mayor Zoran Mamdani's response to a reporter's question at a City Hall press conference this morning about a new video the mayor released yesterday in which he revealed that he does not have the legal authority as New York City mayor to arrest Israeli President Benjamin Netanyahu when he travels to New York in September for the United Nations General Assembly. Mamdani once again called Netanyahu a war criminal in the video and called on the federal government to arrest him in compliance with an outstanding warrant from the International Criminal Court in The Hague, Netherlands. Netanyahu is accused by the ICC of war crimes of starvation as a method of warfare and of intentionally directing an attack against the civilian population, along with crimes against humanity of murder, persecution, and other inhumane acts from at least the 8th of October 2023 until at least the 20th of May 2024, end quote, according to the ICC's website. As I mentioned, Mayor Mamdani just wrapped a City Hall Rotunda press conference. In addition to responding to the blowback over the Netanyahu video, the mayor named Lina Khan as the next chair of the city's Economic Development Board and longtime city government official Tony Shores to lead the city's Economic Development Corporation, or EDC. The choice of Khan, the former chair of the Federal Trade Commission under President Biden, as well as Shores, could mean a big shift in the Economic Development Corporation's historically pro-corporate policies to a pro-worker and consumer approach to economic development. He also updated New Yorkers on the latest on the Legionnaires outbreak that's already killed five New Yorkers. Bob Henley, WBAI's general manager and City Hall reporter, joins us now with the latest. Hello, Bob. Thanks so much for joining us, as always.
1: Yeah, here at City Hall, the air conditioning is on, and you're right, he covered a lot of ground.
0: Should we start with the mayor's response to the reporter's question about
1: Yes, and it's Melissa Russo, from a veteran reporter from NBC.
2: Some Jewish groups have noted that in your video, you didn't include a reference to October 7th or Hamas leaders who carried out that attack. And it's not easy always to pin you down on this subject, forgive me, but because there aren't many perfect analogies to draw. For instance, not all world leaders or alleged war criminals have ICC warrants, or they're not planning to come to the UN General Assembly, or perhaps they're dead. So my question is that, would you, if circumstances were different, would you have vowed to arrest the leaders of Hamas who perpetrated the October 7th attack if they were visiting New York? And if so, why not include something about that to show New Yorkers that, you know, you're presenting a more balanced approach? Why not include that in your video?
3: Didn't the ICC put forward a warrant for Yahya Sinwar?
2: I mean, I know he's dead.
3: Yeah. Yes, but my point is that they did, and in the video I made very clear, as I have before, that my interest in executing that warrant is not specific to Benjamin Netanyahu, but to anyone who they put a warrant towards for war crimes and crimes against humanity. And part of that is a reflection of a universal politics. And it is from a universal politics that I can look on October 7th and describe it for what it is, which is a horrific war crime. And I can also look at Benjamin Netanyahu and see the way that he has orchestrated this genocide and also deem him to similarly be a war criminal. And I think especially at a time when there are those in Washington who are discussing measures to take apart the International Criminal Court, what so many are looking for is a sense that there is in fact a rule of law across the world where there are crimes that are so grave that they offend all of humanity. And I believe that we should hold those who perpetrate them accountable, no matter who they are or where they're from. And when it comes to the ICC, they've put forward warrants, whether it's Yahya Sinwar, Benjamin Netanyahu, I think a few other members of the Israeli government. I believe that all of them should be honored.
2: Thank you, Mr. Mayor.
0: Bob, this, and again, for anyone just tuning in, that was from just a couple hours ago, Mayor Mamdani responding to a reporter's question over his video yesterday, where he mentioned that he did not have the legal authority to arrest Netanyahu when he's in New York for the UN General Assembly. Bob, this video has made international news, but like I just said, really what Mamdani was doing was simply stating that he's legally unable to execute one of his campaign promises, in this case, arresting Netanyahu, you know, who has an outstanding warrant from the International Criminal Court, as we've said. Do you think Mamdani and his advisors were planning on this?

0: politics, mainstream politics, was that Israel always was given deference, no matter what. In fact, you started your presidential campaign, or rather your mayoral campaign, with a trip to Israel. And similarly, over time, similar trips would happen, for instance, maybe to Puerto Rico, and tipping a hat to the essential role that Puerto Ricans play in political life. But it, for many New Yorkers, the fact that Mayor Mamdani, the first elected Muslim, was willing to raise a profile of this issue and use the power of his office to elevate the debate about Gaza was key to the success in his election. I think also the fact is that even after he was elected, he maintained his intention. And then, as we've said before in this program, the mayor is elected, and now he is the mayor. And so he has to be governed, unlike apparently our president, by the rule of law. And that means contacting corp counsel, the corporation counsel. Those are the lawyers who, for the most part, are here as career people, and make sure that what he does as the mayor of New York will hold up in a court of law. That's what deference and that's what law and order means, is respecting the law as it is written. And so he had it researched, and then he was transparent about the fact that he could not do it. But that doesn't prevent him from using every bit of his bully pulpit to raise the issue. And also, there will be playing in its entirety at 1 o'clock. There are several other questions that came up similar to this one, where it's raised, why did he use social media as a place to roll this out? And then the mayor said that he was at a gathering of religious leaders where an elementary school child who had lost part of his arm in Gaza was in attendance. And so the mayor thought and justified his use of social media because he felt that's the way he needed to reach his audience. So we're seeing something here pretty unprecedented, which is the mayor of the city of New York, a city of immigrants, a diverse place, basically stepping up on the world stage, acting as a counterpoint to Prime Minister Netanyahu and Donald Trump's access to genocide.
1: Well, the Netanyahu video might have stolen his thunder a little bit, but this press conference today was ostensibly to announce these new appointments that we mentioned. Linda Kahn as the next chair of the Economic Development Board, Tony Shores to lead the Economic Development Corporation. Is there anything you want to say about either of these appointees, or perhaps one I didn't mention?
0: So I will tell you that I know Tony Shores a long time. He has certainly served many different administrations, lifelong committed kind of progressive Democrat. He did come out of the McKinsey shop, of course. So as you would expect, he's had experience at the Port Authority. He is, like, as I would say, as left leaning a corporatist as you could get. And so he does have the idea of labor. And I mean, it's funny. It's the first time I remember an EDC announcement about leadership where the minimum wage was spoken about with in such praiseworthy terms. Usually the EDC is the place that the corporate types hang out who are attached to the mayor, right? And so the idea that you have as prominent a person as Lina Khan, just, you know, a world-class leader, leader of the Federal Trade Commission under President Biden, and also Julie Hsu, who is president, who is the first deputy commissioner for economic justice, a former labor secretary acting under President Biden, someone that in California, when she was led the labor department there, rolled up her sleeves and got directly involved in a massive healthcare strike and just worked around the clock to bring up a resolution, both that worked for the hospitals and the workers. So this is a significant team. I mean, you do have to give the mayor high marks for bringing in people that stand on their own right. Any one of them are qualified to be mayor. And so there's a certain kind of security in his person and in his vision that he's bringing this kind of world-class leadership. The EDC for a long time has been, people have been sharply critical that it's basically corporate welfare. And so, but as the mayor said, it's like a Swiss Army knife. It has all kinds of leverage it can use, access to city property that's underused, all kinds of opportunities to use long-term revisioning of city property that is derelict. I mean, this

0: really be a turning point. And the fact that the mayor has this kind of Rolodex is going to serve the city, and I think he'll be able to keep some of his campaign promises as a consequence.
1: You know, perhaps I'm reading a bit too much into this, but after the, you know, official remarks in the press conference before the appointees, and as you mentioned, Julie Sue left the stage, you know, the four of them, the three members of Mamdani's administration, and Mamdani shared a sort of really beautiful moment of sort of excitement and smiles. And there is a sort of electricity in this administration, is there not?
0: It has to do with youth, right? And it's, I do believe it's, I've been sitting at this desk going back a long time. And I'm,
1: you
0: can see this, and there's tall white men in oil behind us, governors that are dead, gone, and forgotten. And so, yeah, there is
1: oil paintings hanging behind you, you mean,
0: right,
1: in your office. Yeah,
0: exactly. And so there's a dynamism here. And I will say, as we played earlier this morning and reflected on, if you look what the mayor's done just on one issue, which is on tenants and their standing in the city, delivered on the promise that he would have a rent freeze. And he did that through a rent board that reflected the tenant situation. That's 69% of the people in New York City are tenants. Then he convened the first of his kind get together of all the tenants, who came up with a list of 32 issues that they were keen on. This is directly going to the affected population of people struggling. We know that in many zip codes in New York City, fully 50% of the people are using their disposable income just to stay in their home and in their apartment. We know that over 100,000, hear this, over 100,000 New York City school kids, that's over 10% of the population, experience homelessness in a school year. And so he has the moment. And so he had a press conference with tenant leaders announcing getting serious on these slumlords that for a long time just thought that, well, they make some campaign contributions and it all goes away. That's not happening now.
1: In our last minute or two here in this segment, anything you'd like to say about the Legionnaires outbreak? Is this something that the city is making inroads into containing?
0: So what I say is there are five deaths now, of course. This has been concentrated up in the Upper East Side. Last time that it happened last year, last time it was an outbreak, was up in Harlem. It's a question of transparency. Dr. Martin from the Department of Health was clear that he believes they're getting out the information sooner. There is a certain lag time to testing it. The challenge here is that when you're dealing with a situation where we have the challenge of making sure you get to all these water towers, you want to balance between being alarmist and being transparent. And the idea is that don't sit on information, get it out as soon as you can. There is an open question if the city has, again, remember, Mayor Mamdani inherited an administration down around, I'd say, 30,000 in the civil service. We never really resolve the issue related to the drop-off that happened after the pandemic. Several hundred civil servants died as a consequence of working out and about in the city. If you could see retirement, you took it because it was such a traumatic event, especially as you had to be somebody. Imagine that. Your job during the pandemic is to climb on top of a water tower and peek in and take samples. Really? And so there's, like, you have to, I've used this analogy, it's like changing the fan belt with the engine running. You have to see the problems that exist, backfill the staff positions that haven't been filled, and also look at the way in the past that information was not used to its best benefit. So it's a tall order.
1: Well, I'm afraid we have to end it there with WBAI General Manager and City Hall Reporter Bob Henley. Thank you so much for your analysis, Bob. But also, we want to talk to you listeners for a second. So, Bob, I was hoping that you could stick around for a minute. Does
0: sure,
1: that work
0: absolutely.
1: You know, it's no secret to any listener of this station that WBAI is listener sponsored. But I think it's important to make a distinction that the Pacifica Network is 100% listener sponsored. We don't have corporate underwriting. It's why you never hear "the following hour is brought to you by the Koch brothers" or what have you. This is a very special type of arrangement, a relationship with the listener that really does not Well, I don't want to say there is nothing like it in media, but it is extraordinarily unique. Now, the problem in situations such as a pitch like this, which we have to do as part of this funding model, is come on the air and ask for your support. 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Unfortunately, these are all true for us right now. And I think you'll back me up, Bob. We really do need your help. The wolves literally are at the door. And really, the only way we can keep this station running and keep the lights on is if you can go to WBAI.org and make a contribution of any amount. If you want to mention the Wednesday Frontline Voices, that would be great, but not necessary. 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
0: Well said, Jesse. And of course, multiple things are happening at the same time. We just got a note that there's a power failure occurred at the hosting site that handles the incoming phone calls. You see?
1: On and on it goes.
0: Exactly. And so that's why we need you to go to WNYC.org online. There's a number of ways you can donate. We really do need to get
1: WBAI.org.
0: WBAI.org. Thank you. We do need to get more BA buddies. Right now, we have around 1,320 folks that make a contribution each month, a sustaining contribution. It varies from $10 to, there is an individual who does $500. And that is the kind of thing that helps us be able to budget. It brings in around $25,000 a month right now. And so we're operating about a $1.2, $1.3 million budget. The other major expense we have is the tower rent at Four Times Square. I date myself, but that building looks like a Flash Gordon ray gun in the middle of Midtown there. And we pay $18,000 rent a month. Talk about the rent being too damn high. And we were paying it annually, which isn't the agreement, but, you know, we improvise. And so we paid around $360,000 since Keziah, myself, and Rebecca Miles reformatted the station along the kind of public affairs program you're hearing right now. And so the folks at the Durst organization who've been patient, they want to be paid monthly. And so that does change the issue. So figure also, we are going into contract negotiations with SAG-AFTRA. We want to be sure that we can give a living wage and make sure to keep the health care for our union employees that keep the whole thing running, right? And so you're our shareholders. Do you believe that we should give the folks that bring us the sound, that we should be able to give them a raise? It's in your hands, right? It's not so often when we talk here about something that's going on, there's this sense of powerlessness that, well, the federal government or over in Washington, D.C. No, whether or not this radio station stays on the air, it's very much in your control. And we just need you to go to WNYC.org. And
1: WBAI.org.
0: Oh, sorry. Oh, my goodness. Don't give it to NYC, right?
1: it's a muscle memory. Bob, that's obviously right. Comes to us.
0: I'm looking at One Center Street right now. So
1: he has done them both. And yeah, he picked the winner.
0: That's right.
1: The winner often comes, you know, it's lonely at the top.
0: Yeah, and I like WNYC.
1: But of course, no shade towards NYC at all.
0: Absolutely.
1: I've listened to them so many times over the years. But I would argue that our position is different. We are much smaller staff, leaner, meaner. We are the guerrilla warfare regiment, if you want to use military terms to the full army. And you know, one other point I wanted to make, Bob, is as we encourage people to go to WBAI.org, and, you know, Bob mentioned becoming a sustaining member, what we call a BAI buddy. That's fantastic. But it's just one of many ways to support the station. We aren't offering premiums because that was actually a cost to us and a logistical.
0: We do have a tote bag that says WBAI, by the way. We do have a tote bag.
1: And anyone who becomes a sustaining member gets that, right?
0: Absolutely. And not only that, but if you can become a sustaining member for $500. That is, if you give a sustaining monthly contribution that adds up to in excess of $500, you do the math, then I will take you out to lunch and give you a tour of City Hall as only WBI Pacifica sees it right here from inside. We'd love to do that. Of course, this is an amazing building. I can show you the space that used to be a chapel in the basement until Mayor Bloomberg used it for surplus paper towel storage. We can talk about Fernando Wood, who was mayor during the Civil War and, you know, wanted to side with the South. This building has been here since like 1814. This is where Lincoln laid in state. It's got a great deal of history, and it's a history that's available to you. It's also a history that is based on current affairs reported dutifully day after day after day. Rebecca Miles, you heard probably the other day, our team of interns we're so proud of. We have several interns that have been coming in and been writing on the website. That's the other thing, Jesse, is that we have made a real commitment to news. One of the things you do for us is you make sure that overnight, because you're positioned in Europe, you're able to come up with this very compelling 5-minute digest of what's happened overnight. That's right. You get to see and hear the sights and sounds of what our tax dollars have been doing overnight. And so, yeah, it's disconcerting to hear the sounds of a grandparent digging for their grandchild in the rubble of a building that U.S. bombs leveled. Yeah, that hurts, but at least you know, and by knowing, you're empowered to help try to stop it. So well, that's the cycle of change. And our website, by the way, no firewall there. We don't ask for your DNA. You have access to news. Those articles change every day. They reflect the great work that's being done by a team of over 100 primarily volunteer producers.
1: Well, you know, and thank you very much for that compliment. And on your way to WBAI.org, before or after perhaps you make a contribution, you can also just click on those Pacifica headlines, the 5-minute Pacifica headline news report that I do every weekday morning. That's also available as a podcast. And, you know, it does occur to me, you know, especially you mentioned that right on the heels of mentioning our lovely staff of interns. I mean, WBAI is one of the last resources and last broadcast institutions in New York, certainly, and by extension, the country, where a journalist, an up-and-coming journalist like myself, can actually begin, do the work that they are desperate to do. WBAI has been a family to me, my most rewarding professional experience, but it's not about me. That experience, if you talk to 10 producers, I'm sure they would echo a similar thing. You know, if this station goes away, so many of these voices are not going to be reassimilated because of the news structure, which is becoming more and more corporate, which is yet another thing that you hear all the time in these pitches. But I'm going to sound like a broken record and say, yes, the news is shrinking. There are less and less news outlets being controlled by more and more corporate entities. This is a real issue. And I think if you're listening to this station, you must have an inkling that the most trustworthy news is the news that is not bought and sold by anyone other than our listeners.
0: Right. And one of the things to keep in mind, a couple of minutes we have left, it's an interactive radio station. On May 9th, 2025, before the mainstream media, corporate news media, even knew that Delaney Hall in Newark, the private prison that can accommodate 1,000 people, that's been used by the Trump junta to spirit people away unconstitutionally, illegally. We got a call from one of our listeners who also is an activist that Mayor Ross Baraka had been seized off a public street outside Delaney Hall, where he had come in his capacity as basically like the chief law enforcement officer, because that private facility run by GEO had not had a fire inspection and did not have a certificate of occupancy and was operating in broad daylight and potentially putting all the people inside, the workers and the people that had been kept there and were being kept there at risk. And so we went out there right away. We were able to document what happened next. He was spirited off to a black site not far from Newark Airport. Hundreds and hundreds of Newark residents and people of conscience from around the region came. Then Assemblyman Zoran Mamdani came. Brad Lander came. It was, and the local police, by the way, backed up the community. In this case, they weren't arrayed in front of this black site. They were there securing and keeping the community safe. Eventually, because of the size of the crowd, Mayor Baraka was released in twilight. Of course, we've continued to follow the fact that Representative MacGyver, LaMonica MacGyver, was part of a trio of members of Congress who tried to shield Mayor Baraka. She now faces 17 years in the federal penitentiary, basically because the Trump junta has accused her of assaulting a federal officer, which, if you look at the video, it was patently false. This narrative, you remember and know, this, we were reporting this before what happened in Minneapolis with Renee Good, and now it's spreading. Unfortunately, the rest of the country didn't take the note that they needed to.
1: Yes.
0: That's what we're about here. And you were able to set it in motion because there was a phone number you could call that would guarantee within a matter of time recognition on a global platform. Because remember, WBAI, when you get the word out on BAI, it's not just to the 20 million potential listeners, but to the entire planet, because we stream 24/7. So please, we need you to step up right now. Go to the WBAI website and make a contribution that works for you and your family budget.
1: WBAI.org. I'll say it again. I'll say it 100 times. We need your help. So if you can, please step up. We'll be back in just a minute. I want to thank Bob Henley, WBAI general manager and City Hall reporter, who will be back at the top of the next hour to bring you WBAI's rebroadcast of the mayoral press conference, Zoran Mamdani's press conference we were listening to a smidge of before. Stay tuned. We will be joined in just a minute by Gregory V. Sullivan of the New England First Amendment Coalition and Jose Zamora of the Committee to Protect Journalists about a round of subpoenas the Trump administration issued earlier this month against several New York Times journalists. Stay tuned.

0: Earlier this month, the Trump administration subpoenaed the phone records of several New York Times journalists in an effort to discover who the anonymous sources were that had provided information to the reporters for a new report about the security capabilities of President Trump's new Air Force One jet, a gift from the Qatari government that the administration spent $400 million in taxpayer money to overhaul, according to The Guardian. According to a Times report from Monday, the administration has also issued subpoenas for the phone records of family members of the reporters, including one journalist's mother. Here to explain the legal and political implications of this move, as well as what effect it could have on the press freedoms guaranteed by the First Amendment of the U.S. Constitution, is Gregory V. Sullivan, president of the New England First Amendment Coalition, an organization defending, promoting, and expanding public access to the government and the work it does, and Jose Zamora, regional director for the Americas at the Committee to Protect Journalists, an independent nonprofit organization that promotes press freedoms worldwide. Hello, Gregory. Welcome to the show. Hello, Jose. Welcome back to Frontline Voices. Thank you both so much for joining us.
1: Thank you for having us, Jesse.
2: Thank you very much for having us, Jesse, and pleasure to meet you, Greg.
0: Of course.
1: You too.
0: So great to hear you both and to have your voices on this issue. I just want to start off by reading the opening lines of the New York Times article, which apparently set off this attempt by the Trump administration to uncover who the reporters' unnamed sources are. Quoting the article now, President Trump flew out of Turkey on Wednesday night on the old Air Force One instead of his new Qatari-donated Boeing 747-8 as a security precaution related to the resumption of hostilities with Iran, according to people briefed on the plans who said the change came at the urging of the Secret Service. End quote. As someone who follows this administration daily, this doesn't seem like a particularly damning report to me, certainly by comparison to some of the other recent reports that we've heard. Gregory, any thoughts on why the administration is taking this article so seriously?
1: Well, I don't think it's just this article. The Trump administration has engaged in an attack on the First Amendment on a weekly, if not daily, basis. And this is just the last of its efforts to attack reporters from the New York Times. They're obviously not in Trump's favorite corner. And you're right. I mean, big deal about this disclosure, but if the administration feels there's someone in the government who is talking to New York Times reporters, that raises all kinds of ridiculous red flags for the administration.
0: According to the New York Times report from Monday, the president was, quote, enraged by that reporting, and the White House directed the FBI director Kash Patel to oversee the investigation. Jose, why do you think Patel was brought in here? I know that in the past, FBI agents have helped with investigations of press leaks, which typically are initiated by the Justice Department, but Patel is the FBI director.
2: Thank you, Jesse. Well, it's a great question, and I want to start by adding something very important. Greg said that this is really an attack in general to the First Amendment, and the First Amendment exists precisely to prevent the government from controlling the narrative or deciding which reporting is acceptable. And in terms of why they brought Patel, I don't think CPJ has documented a traveling pattern, and that is restricting press access, subpoenaing reporters, and increasing pressure on journalists, and now even with their family members. So it's a documented pattern of using every possible tool in the government to stifle reporting. They simply want to silence the stories that they don't want people to know about. And the issue here, it's really not just about press freedom. It's about the public's right to know.
0: Greg, do you agree with what Jose just said? Is this just to appease the anger of the president at this Air Force One security story getting out? Or is the Trump administration seeking to control what reporters are disclosing?
1: Well, to me, it's obviously both. Any story in the press that Trump doesn't like, or those individuals who he's surrounded with, like the Secretary of War, as he likes to be called, anytime there's a story like this one that potentially involves other government officials, they're going to be all over it, because they can't stand the truth being published.
0: Jose, is there any aspect of this story that you feel has been underreported or that we haven't brought up yet in this discussion that we should?
2: Well, I think one important point is that these subpoenas are highly unusual. There have only been a handful of cases like this in the last two decades, which underscores how serious this moment is. Really, when the government seeks to compel journalists to reveal sources, it threatens one of the core functions of a free press. And really, like, the journalists rely on confidential sources to expose information that is in the public interest. Without those protections, many important stories would never come to light. If sources fear for retaliation, or they simply stop talking, and that creates a chilling effect on accountability journalism.
0: And Jose, I mean, it should be noted here that administrations of both political parties have pursued whistleblowers. Obama, you know, was had his own whistleblower cases. You know, Edward Snowden was, you know, forced to leave the country. To expand on your previous point, this sounds like something different to you here.
2: It definitely is. It's happening more. It's happening in a more blatant way, and all of the entities of the government are being used to do it. So you see the Department of Defense, you see the FBI, you see DHS. So immigration also comes into play, and intimidation and silencing of foreign correspondents, and this is really bigger than one newspaper or one set of reporters. It's about whether a free press can continue to serve the public without government interference, and one thing that it's really concerning is that the Times is doing a great job in holding the line. They have resources, and they are fighting these legal battles. But this is also affecting state and local newsrooms, sometimes very small newsrooms in local communities. And when that happens, it's impossible to confront this judicial harassment.
0: Right, because they don't have the kind of legal firepower that a giant publication like the New York Times has.
2: Exactly.
0: Greg, speaking of the New York Times legal firepower, so to speak, if you were advising the Times as legal counsel, what sorts of things would you be telling them to do right now?
1: Well, I think they're doing it. My understanding is there's a hearing tomorrow, I believe, on the Times motion to quash these subpoenas. I'll point out, too, when they ask for my advice, I'd point out that what happened in this case is pretty much contrary to the government's own policy, which is contained in the Code of Federal Regulations, where they say that subpoenaing news reporters is an extraordinary measure and not a standard investigatory practice. Whereas what happened here is immediately upon the publication of these stories, it was the subpoenas were issued to the reporters and even family members. Now, what is supposed to happen is the government is supposed to do an investigation. And if they, i.e. of their own people in this case, and if they can't have a successful investigation, if they can't get information that from any other avenue at all, no other source, then they can issue a subpoena and the courts will balance whether or not that subpoena power was exercised properly. But the government would have to prove that the information is critical and material, even outcome determinative in a particular case, and that the information is not available from any other source. In this case, obviously, there are other sources, i.e. the people who, if they leaked. We don't know whether the information was gathered just from hearing conversations or exactly how it was learned, because at the same time we had the president saying, oh no, well, I'm taking the old one because I want the troops in England to be able to tour and enjoy the beauty of this new plane, which obviously was pure nonsense.
0: Bask in the majesty of the new Air Force One.
1: Exactly. It's just silly.
0: Yeah, you know, that this is one aspect of it, Greg, just to stay with you for a moment here, you know, that is a little bit confusing to me. The Times said the Justice Department had violated its own guidelines for media subpoenas when it waited a week to notify the reporters about the phone record requests, calling the delay, quote, deeply concerning. Can you unpack that for our listeners and for me, too? What exactly did the government, how did they violate their own guidelines for media subpoenas?
1: There is a presumption in their policy, which, by the way, their policies are not law, so they can and do violate their own policies, which they did in this case. There's a presumption that there will be an advance notice to the target of a subpoena. And in this case, it did not happen. But what concerns me mostly is there was obviously no other investigation that was undertaken by the government prior to issuing these subpoenas and, yeah, violating their own policy by not giving advance notice, as if every reporter would have, you know, destroyed their phones because of these subpoenas. That's not what happens. What happens is they get represented by counsel who understands the law and will protect them. And again, it's the courts. Time and time again, we're seeing during this second Trump administration, which are requiring the government to adhere to the rule of law, which this administration seems to have no interest in doing. And the respect for the First Amendment by this administration is just completely absent. Either they don't understand it, or they understand it and don't care about it, or the rule of law. The First Amendment is just the cornerstone of our society, our government, our democracy. And as I said earlier, it's being attacked not just by subpoenaing reporters, but it's being attacked constantly on, you know, you've seen it all, universities, libraries, schools everywhere, law firms, they just are running roughshod over the First Amendment. But thank goodness we have judges who are holding the line and upholding the rule of law.
0: Jose, one of the issues that stood out to me, one of the aspects of this that surprised me is, you know, on Monday, the Times reported that the subpoenas have been expanded in this, whatever you want to call it, this government action to find out who these Times reporters' stories are coming from, to include family members and the phone records of family members. The example I saw reported was that the mother of one of the reporters is having her phone records subpoenaed, and she is a therapist. And obviously those records are highly confidential to, protect her patients' HIPAA rights, you know, their rights to have their medical records remain confidential. How common is it for the government, specifically the U.S. government, to go after family members of reporters in this fashion?
2: It's a great point, Jesse, and it's extremely rare. I think there's two important points to make on that issue. One is that officials continually may say that they are not targeting journalists, that they are looking for the sources, for the leaks. But the practical effect is, and the evidence is the same. They are putting pressure on reporters and their sources. And to your question, I think, and also based on what the Committee to Protect Journalists has been documenting for over 40 years globally, what we are seeing are the tactics that mirror those used by authoritarian regimes, restricting access, intimidating sources, and creating a climate of fear for journalists. And I think that's the message, the overall message that we have been seeing over the last 2 years. It's a message of intimidation, of it's really an effort to silence journalists through fear. And I think that's also why, and to follow up on what Greg mentioned, like, that is really why the judiciary is so important, because they are really the last line of defense for the Constitution, and in this case, for the First Amendment and freedom of the press.
0: Speaking of the judiciary, Greg, you mentioned that a hearing is scheduled on this matter for tomorrow in Manhattan, when Judge Arun Subramanian of the U.S. District Court in Manhattan will have the option to throw out these subpoenas. Do you care to make any predictions on how that'll go?
1: Gee, that's hard to say. One point I'll make, and I hope the judge picks up on, some of these subpoenas are asking for phone records back in January of 2026 up to the present, whereas this controversy about the jets had certainly not surfaced at all until July. So this is obviously a fishing expedition to not only get whoever spoke to these reporters about the Air Force One controversy, but they're obviously looking to see who these reporters have been talking to for 6 months. And I am cautiously optimistic that these subpoenas will be quashed by the judge, and if not quashed, at least severely limited.
0: Jose, what are the best ways for Americans concerned about what Greg just described as a government fishing expedition, what are the best ways for them to show support for the New York Times reporters and for free speech? I expect that we'll see some demonstrators at the Manhattan courthouse tomorrow.
2: I think we all need to continue supporting journalists and journalism. I think we need to demand our government and Congress and the judiciary to be on top of these issues. And it's something that at the end of the day in the U.S. should be very simple. Make ensure that the government respects the rule of law and ensure that the judiciary protects the Constitution and upholds the First Amendment.
0: Greg, in our last minute here, what about all of this troubles you the most? Is there anything specifically here that that tops your list of concerns?
1: Well, as I mentioned earlier, it's a almost a daily attack on the First Amendment, not just this one particular case. So, you know, we at the New England First Amendment Coalition like to say that we educate, advocate, and litigate. So the government's total disrespect for the First Amendment and what it stands for and how it is necessary to be upheld in order for us to have an informed citizenry, to have a healthy government, the Trump administration in particular, I believe the First Amendment has never been attacked in this way, at least since the McCarthy era of the 1950s.
0: And of course, we have a president in President Trump whose major mentor was Roy Cohn, who was one of the main architects of the witch hunts, the McCarthy witch hunts of the 50s.
1: It is not coincidental.
0: Never apologize, according to Roy Cohn. Unfortunately, that's all the time we have, but I'd like to thank my guest, Gregory V. Sullivan, president of the New England First Amendment Coalition, an organization defending, promoting, and expanding public access to the government and the work it does, and Jose Zamora, regional director for the Americas at the Committee to Protect Journalists, an independent nonprofit organization that promotes press freedom worldwide. Gentlemen, thank you both for taking some time to discuss this critical issue.
2: Thank you for having us. And thank you, Greg.
1: Thank you all.
0: And that's going to do it. Indeed. And that's going to do it for today's Frontline Voices. Reggie Johnson is our audio engineer. Bob Henley is our executive producer. Special thanks for technical support from Michael G. Haskins. Misha Jarekulis is our booking producer. This program is made possible thanks to contributions from unions representing 5 million households, including the American Federation of Government Employees, representing over 800,000 federal workers, 32 BJSEIU, America's largest building service workers union, representing 185,000 workers in 12 states and Washington, D.C., and the Transport Workers Union of America, representing 155,000 members in the airline, railroad, transit, and university sectors. You can also reach us by email at gm@wbai.org. 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We need you, by going to wbai.org. Up next, we'll be replaying Mayor Mamdani's City Hall press conference from this morning. And I'll be back next Wednesday for Frontline Voices from noon to 1 p.m. on WBAI New York. Thank you so much for listening. I'm Jesse Lent.

0: This is Phil Donahue. I have 600 channels in my home, but 400 of them are selling the Bowflex machine. That's why I listen to WBAI New York.
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0: Welcome to Frontline Voices. My name is Jenna Flanagan, and today is July 23rd, 2026. Hui Jacobs is our broadcast engineer, and we've got a lot coming up on our show today. But first, we're going to go to headlines from our very own Pacifica Global Newsroom.
1: And around the world, for Pacifica Headlines, I'm Jesse Lent. The police convoy carrying ousted Venezuelan President Nicolas Maduro leaves a federal courthouse in Manhattan yesterday in what Reuters called, quote, one of the most consequential criminal cases in recent U.S. history, in footage captured by the AFP news agency. The trial date for Maduro and his wife Celia Flores, captured by U.S. commandos during a January 3rd nighttime military raid ordered by President Donald Trump, was set for June 1st of next year. The couple had been brought to New York following the raid, where they had reportedly been indicted on charges of using their executive power to facilitate cocaine shipments from Venezuela. They have pleaded not guilty. Defense lawyer Barry Pollack told the judge he would seek to dismiss the case on immunity grounds, maintaining that Maduro is immune from prosecution as the former head of a sovereign state. Maduro faces four felony counts, including narco-terrorism conspiracy and cocaine importation conspiracy. He could face a life sentence if convicted. A crowd of demonstrators gathered outside the courthouse for the former president's court appearance, with some voicing support for Maduro and others expressing gratitude to the U.S. for arresting him. Footage courtesy of Reuters.
2: I'm out here today to demand the release of President Nicolas Maduro and First Lady Celia Flores, and to demand the U.S. takes its hands off of Venezuela. The United States does not have the interests of the Venezuelan people in mind. All it wants is the oil. It wants the natural resources. That's all it's interested in. So we stand in solidarity with the people of Venezuela and stand with them.
3: We are the real Venezuelans, so we are not in favor of Maduro. We want Maduro to pay for all the things he did in Venezuela, for all of the things that he did to us as Venezuelans, for his crimes against humanity, although we know that he is not being judged for crimes against humanity, but for other things, but we want him to pay.
1: Yemen's Iran-backed Houthi rebels said early this morning that they had attacked two Saudi oil tankers in the Red Sea, according to the AP, following the 12th night of U.S. military strikes against Iran. At least two people were killed and 11 were wounded in a U.S. attack on the Shalamche border crossing with Iraq, according to Al Jazeera. The Houthi attack threatens to open a new front on the war in which control over vital international shipping lanes has played a central role. U.S. Central Command said its strikes were designed to, quote, further degrade Iran's ability to threaten civilian mariners and commercial vessels transiting regional waters. President Donald Trump warned yesterday in a post on Truth Social that the U.S. would destroy one bridge or power plant each time Iran shoots at a ship in the Strait of Hormuz. Both sides have increasingly threatened civilian infrastructure. International law generally prohibits such attacks unless the infrastructure is being used for military purposes. Iranian drone attacks on CIA facilities in the Gulf have prompted U.S. intelligence analysts to seek answers over whether Russia is providing targeting information or advanced drone technology to Iran, four people familiar with U.S. intelligence told the news agency Reuters. The report cited the strike's effectiveness and apparent precision, as well as Russia's broader technical support for Iran, as possible evidence. The House adopted a $95 billion budget proposal Wednesday, a long-shot effort to fund the Iran war and other White House priorities over objections from Democrats and a few GOP holdouts in a final push before the midterm elections, according to the AP. No Democrats supported the measure. President Trump attended the dignified transfer of four service members killed in the Middle East yesterday, bringing the military death toll to 18, according to U.S. Central Command. Wildfires continue to spread across parts of France, Spain, and Italy, forcing thousands of people from their homes amidst soaring temperatures. According to the cable news network Euronews, more than 10,000 people were evacuated last night in southwestern France as a wildfire continues to burn near the coastal town of Légé-Camp-Ferré. Local authorities said the fire is spread over more than 4,900 acres, though no injuries have been reported. Wildfires forced these residents of the town of Santo Stefano Cusquina, located in Sicily's Sicani Mountains, to evacuate, as they described to Al Jazeera.
4: The flames were beating against the walls. We felt helpless. We tried to help each other using hoses and whatever we could find.
5: Within minutes, the situation spiraled out of control. The flames were towering on the mountainside.
1: Those are the latest Pacifica headlines. For the Pacifica Network, I'm Jesse Lent.
0: All right, and thanks for that reporting, Jesse. Up first, a public health emergency in the Bronx, a showdown at City Hall over pay raises for school professionals and EMS workers and the political challenges facing New York City government. Those were just some of the issues that WBAI general manager and our City Hall reporter, Bob Henley, had a chance to discuss during a brief sit-down with New York City Council Speaker Julie Menin during a wide-ranging conversation. The speaker talks about the city's response to the Legionnaires' outbreak, why she believes the council had to act on paraprofessional pay, the ongoing fight for better wages for EMS workers, and what she sees as the city's priorities moving forward. Here is Bob Henley with Council Speaker Julie Menin.
6: I'm speaking with Julie Menin. He's got enough to sit with us for a little bit, a working lunch. Mayor Mamdani had a press conference today, and he addressed the ongoing efforts to deal with Legionnaires. We have, of course, lost five people.
7: Yes.
6: What's your take on how the administration is doing?
7: Well, first of all, this is a profound tragedy that five members have lost their lives. One woman who lost her life was only 32 years old, and so this is just a deep tragedy. I believe that we need to do more to prevent the next Legionnaires outbreak and to also address this one. Back when there was the Legionnaires outbreak in Harlem, I was very critical of the last administration's handling of it. I was a strong co-sponsor of Councilmember Shulman's bill to require building owners to test once a month in the summer months and submit that testing. We have a situation in my district where about 25% of the towers were non-compliant with that law and didn't do the right thing and didn't submit the testing. I have said from the beginning of this outbreak that I think we need a stronger approach in terms of disinfecting, because a lot of times if there is a delay in ordering the disinfecting, that allows more people obviously to become sick. And since we know Legionnaires has a 10% fatality rate, unfortunately, as we've seen in this case, you know, this is something that literally every single day that goes by, time is of the essence. I also want to strengthen the public awareness.

0: any of that controversy?
1: Look, I'm focused on the public health crisis in my district. Five people in my district have died. We are in the middle of a medical emergency, and that is where my attention is.
0: Now, shifting gears now, you have, with the city council, taken a major step of overwhelmingly passing a $10,000 one-time bonus to help our paraprofessionals, tens of thousands of folks that make it possible for special needs kids on the spectrum to get through their school day. There's significant vacancies, anywhere between 1,800 and 3,000. The mayor is pushing back while he supports the work of paras. He's saying that the law as drafted violates state labor law. What's your take on that?
1: This bill is about emergency retention. As you point out, we have an enormous vacancy rate of paraprofessionals at the Department of Education. And so if we do not raise the pay of the paraprofessionals, we're not going to be able to fill those vacancies. So we view this as an emergency retention issue that falls outside of the Taylor Law. Obviously, my preference is that this be handled during collective bargaining or during the budget, both of which I push for. But the administration did not want to add this to the budget. So we felt that in the council, and again, this bill passed unanimously. This is not a new bill. This was a bill from last session. I probably went to four rallies on this bill to support the paraprofessionals over the last 2 years. And so again, we had really no resort but to act. We're not going to continue to allow these vacancies to exist, and we're not going to continue to allow paraprofessionals to make about $32,500 a year. It's shameful. Many are living in homeless shelters. This is just not right. It's also not the fiscally right thing to do either, because the Carter cases, where parents are suing the city on the basis of their special needs child, are about $1.5 billion a year. And so as we need to fill these vacancies at the Department of Education for paraprofessionals, it will make it easier to fill once we fully lift the pay of the paraprofessionals.
0: So advocates were a little optimistic when the mayor identified this in his executive budget address. Specifically, he cited the exponential growth, as you rightly say. I think it went from some $120 million up to $1.5 billion over the last 10 years. And yet you're telling me on a granular level, if you really want to address that, nothing says I'm going to sue the city than your child showing up without a para the first day of school.
1: Well, that's right. The paras are on the front lines of helping our special needs students. And so when we have the level of vacancies that we unfortunately do at the DOE because of the low pay of the paraprofessionals, it creates a crisis. And it means that we are now seeing the more of these Carter cases to the tune of $1.5 billion a year, which is just a terrible situation. So we need to backfill these positions, make sure that we are hiring more paraprofessionals. That will only be possible when their pay is lifted. Because right now, like, the starting salary of a paraprofessional in Boston is $40,000 a year. Here it's $32,500. We have paraprofessionals, Bob, who are living in homeless shelters, who can't afford groceries. I mean, what kind of city are we where we are not paying these paraprofessionals more money? And so this is what created this crisis. I've been working on this issue for over 2 years. And obviously, as I've said from the get-go, the right way to do this is through collective bargaining or through the budget. I pushed for that. The administration didn't agree. And so we, the council, felt that we needed to act. But to be clear, it still can be solved. If it's added to, if there's collective bargaining or it is ultimately added to the budget, then our bill becomes moot.
0: Right. Now, spontaneously, your members and yourself have expressed an awareness, looped in the FDNY EMS crisis, who also themselves face poverty level wages, EMS particularly, even the officers, well below pay for other first responders. This has been a perennial issue. It's resulting during the holiday of as many as over 100 ambulances sitting idle, almost 25% of the rolling stock of the city, with response times going through the roof. We see that your colleague, Chair Areola, who leads the fire and emergency management, has introduced a similar bill, kind of riffing off of what you've been doing with paras. I think it's $20,000 for EMS, $25,000 for paramedics. What's your take on that? And do they face a similar challenge?
1: Again, the right way to do this is through collective bargaining. And we are going to fight tooth and nail to get the EMS workers the pay raise that they so deserve. That is without question. And we pushed to get the EMS workers a raise during the budget process. We pushed really hard. That was something we really believed in. We also believed in the fifth firefighter. That was something we believed in as well, because to your point, response times are way up, and that's a great concern. So these were issues we pushed on, but the administration did not agree on those issues. So we'll continue to push. I do think, however, the right way to do this is through collective bargaining. That is ultimately

0: the right way to do, so that then it becomes permanent and it becomes that permanent raise that these workers deserve.
1: I see we have a few minutes left. Anthony Soros has been around for a while. He's someone that's worked for a number of administrations. Jeremy thought about his appointment to leave the EDC.
0: Yeah, I do. I've known Tony Soros for a very long time when I served as the 7-year chair of Community Board 1 in Lower Manhattan. In the post 9/11 years, Tony was the executive director of the Port Authority. I worked with him on so many issues. I worked with him in the de Blasio administration when he was first deputy mayor, and I was commissioner of the Department of Consumer Affairs. I think it's a great appointment, and I very much look forward to working with Tony.
1: Thank you so much. And let it be reflected,
2: I did it under 10 minutes.
3: All right. So, of course, that was our City Hall reporter and, of course, WBAI General Manager Bob Henley. But that is not the only story that he's following up on for us. Right now, we're going to go live to Bob, who I understand is out and about amongst the people. And that's an understatement for today. Bob, tell us a little bit about the update on the former federal workers, most or all of whom I understand are women, who are protesting cuts to our incredibly necessary and essential federal agencies.
4: Well, thanks so much, Jenna. Of course, I'm outside 26 Federal Plaza. There's well over 100 people here. It's actually focused on the broader issue of women, and we do know they're a key part of the federal civil service. We know that early on, Musk, as the DOGE self-appointed chainsaw that, you know, he was, and Donald Trump together eliminated collective bargaining rights for 1 million workers. It was the greatest anti-union move by a president, you know, in U.S. history. There still continues to be fight going on right now. And the granular issue today is the battle of people that are assigned to the New York Army Corps of Engineers headquarters here, which employs hundreds of people. They're represented by IFPTE Local 98. Overwhelmingly, a big percentage of them are women, of course. And what's happened in this new environment where unions have, where the Trump administration, like all hunters do, goes after unions because that represents a threat to their authoritarian rule, they're ordering the fact that these jobs should be moved to New Jersey. And so it's important to add here, Republican and Democratic administrations recognize the rights of these unions to exist. So back when, also that period of time of George W. Bush and his father, there was a kind of bipartisan understanding that the federal civil service was key and that the unions were an important part of it, going back to 1962 when John Kennedy signed an executive order. And so today, their specific concern is the idea that unilaterally management is dictating that they move to New Jersey. Those of us who have had to work and try to take care of elders and our children know that something like that can upend your entire life. Mm-hmm. If we're fortunate enough to have a good job, these are fragile arrangements where minutes count in terms of being able to get coverage. And so at another point in time, back when this was a country of rules and laws and collective bargaining, this would be something the union would work out with management. And so they also are releasing a report today that showed this inordinate attack on women particularly. And we've done some reporting on this. It's estimated that 300,000 African-American women have lost employment as a consequence of this targeted, make no mistake about it, it's not accidental. This is without a doubt an attempt to relitigate the Civil War. And one of the key ways to go and reverse the trends and gains that have been made since Reconstruction would be to go against the Federal Civil Service, because it was one place where, while we never passed reparations to deal with the original sin of slavery, we did create a civil service system where, based on merit, irrespective of skin color, one could take a test and then, based on your ability, get an opportunity to serve the country. It's also important to remember that a third of the federal workforce are veterans. Mm-hmm. And so that's another way that this country serves those who have served us. And so this Trump administration has had a direct assault on the federal civil service. We're seeing out here local 802, musicians unions, retail workers, and department store workers. I mean, it is a good representation of the entire labor movement, which understands that an injury to one is an injury to all.
3: Of course, of course. So is there any kind of, I guess, recourse or something that can be done? Because there's, I can say that it has not gone unnoticed that a significant number of African-American or women of the African diaspora have somehow disappeared from the workforce. So this goes beyond just the federal workers, but for the federal workers, is there any recourse that they have?
4: So what has been happening is this granular fight that happens in the courts. So the American Federation of Government Employees, the National Treasury Employees Union, FPTE have been fighting the Trump administration, sometimes with success. So we just recently had a ruling in a federal court in Rhode Island that the Trump administration had carried out an illegal act by basically taking away collective bargaining rights from the Veterans Administration, some 300,000 employees. That's the folks that work with FDE Local 1012 out at the Lyons facility in New Jersey. We've had those folks on. They do the work on behalf of our veterans. These are the people that in the middle of the night make sure that the veterans who served us are turned in bed so they don't get bed sores. That basic work of caring for them, they've been represented for generations by the AFGE, and that has acted as a kind of safeguard to help the patients and the families of the veterans. Because when something goes wrong, as so often happens, there's no other channel for people of conscience in the workforce to report and go public when patients aren't being served. And so that's another aspect of this that's not being widely understood, is the role of unions in safeguarding taxpayers' investments in the way that the government conducts itself.
3: Wow. Well, what are some of the broader consequences, at least that you have come to understand from these cuts? Because as you talk about, and we've talked several times on multiple shows on this station, about how the attacks on the federal workers' unions actually do have ripple effects that go out into the rest of the workforce.
4: Right, exactly. And so it's instructive to go back to the early 1980s when Ronald Reagan, faced with an air traffic controller strike, decided to respond by firing all 13,000 of them. And at that point, prior to Reagan's action, around 20% of the American workforce was organized, slightly higher in the public sector. And after Reagan did that, private employers and even public sector employers saw, well, listen, if the president can do this, then why are we bothering with the union? And then we saw all kinds of slippage. And so now it's under 10% in the private sector and union representation. Now, if you look at the same time, what happened to working people? You saw a dramatic decline in take-home pay and total stagnation. It's important. I hate to use this example. When I was working as a reporter, my first SAG-AFTRA job for Pacifica paid $48,000 a year in 1999 with health care. Today, that job is a little bit under that. And so that's the story, what happens when workers lose the collective power and leverage that unions have. And it's important to know that that influence, even when you're up around 20% density, even today at 10% density, it does have an influence because it does set at least a floor. And so that's really what this is about. It's about the power of workers and collective action, being able to have some agency. And it's important to know, Jenna, this has all happened in the midst of record concentration of wealth and income disparity on a scale that dwarfs what happened during the Gilded Age.
3: Yeah, yeah. Bob, finally, as you talk with workers and union leaders and people out of the protests, what message do they want the public, and not just, you know, the public that's plugged in? Because there's always this fear, let's say, that sometimes you're preaching to the choir or you're talking in an echo chamber. Is there any message that they would want to make sure gets to the public who might feel as though wow, that's unfortunate what's happening to you over there, but it's not affecting me over here, so it's not really my issue. Is there, how would that get communicated, I guess, is what I'm getting at.
4: So it's funny, public demonstrations like this, and this is the middle of Lower Manhattan, a very busy construction area. And so you do have that kind of spontaneous information sharing that happens when construction workers, who generally are unionized, particularly down here in this area where there's so many public buildings, get a chance to rub elbows with and be at the crosswalks with these federal workers who otherwise they wouldn't have any knowledge of. And then at the same time, we have this regular, reliable cadre of people protesting ICE. And let's remember that 26 Federal Plaza, just a few blocks north of City Hall, has been the place for this intense struggle where people of conscience have been trying to hold the Trump administration accountable for this extrajudicial business of capturing these people that are all different kinds of status, green card, undocumented, whatever, but all overwhelmingly in the country legal, who have chosen to answer a judge's appointment calendar. So they are actually doing what they're supposed to. And we've seen them taken away and in cuffs and taken to some unknown location. And so we have those people here. So there is also, we're going to be hearing from Congressman-elect Brad Lander. Julie Menon is here, a city council speaker. And so there is a kind of, I would say, general vibration about the fact that the federal government is, you know, at this point, totally hostile to the city of New York. And that this, and we knew that right from back during the Adams administration when they took $85 million out of the bank, the city's accounts that had been put in there to help pay for the influx of folks that came to New York sent here by the governor of Texas. So, yeah, it, like I say, there's this intersectionality of movements. And so when you see this many people coming together and the density in Lower Manhattan, minds get changed and people get informed.
3: Well, there you go. There you go. I guess, Bob, first of all, thank you so much for being out with the people and making sure that we were staying up to date on, again, another aspect of how regular people and workers and union members are still coming together to stand up against authoritarianism.
4: Thanks, Jenna.
3: Absolutely. All right. Up next, New Jerseyans know flooding isn't just a coastal problem anymore. Now, in recent weeks, torrential rain has overwhelmed neighborhoods from North Jersey to the Jersey Shore, leaving homes damaged, roads washed out, and communities once again asking whether we're building for the climate we have and not the climate that we used to have. Now, at the center of that debate are the state's new flood protection and stormwater management standards, also known as NJPACT REAL. Supporters say the rules are designed to make sure that new homes, schools, hospitals, and other critical infrastructure are built to withstand today's flood risks using updated climate science instead of outdated flood maps. However, Governor Mike Sherrill's administration has proposed rolling back parts of those rules, and that decision has sparked sharp criticism from environmental advocates, especially after reports that developers and building industry groups were invited into private negotiations over the changes, while many environmental organizations were left out of the process. So joining me now to discuss this particular issue is Jennifer Coffey. Jennifer is Executive Director of the Association of New Jersey Environmental Commissions. Jennifer, welcome to Frontline Voices.
5: Thank you, Jenna. It's wonderful to be here. I appreciate the opportunity, although I wish we didn't have to talk about this today. Thanks for the opportunity to do so.
3: Absolutely. Well, we can't fix a problem unless we actually get at the source here. So for people who might not be as familiar with some of the jargon that I just used, let's start with the basics. What are the NJPACT REAL rules and what problems were they designed to solve?
5: Yeah, so the problem here is, as you've said in your intro, that New Jersey has some flooding problems. And the cause of that flooding has multiple sources. We are seeing bigger and stronger storms that are coming in, particularly through the warm months. We are also seeing increased sea level rise, and we are seeing storms that are stronger than they have ever been bouncing up our coast. We've seen some tropical storms. We're not even in hurricane season yet, and we see tropical storms that are starting to brew in the Gulf. So I'm a little nervous about this season. The other issue is that New Jersey is a very old state, right? We are one of the 13 original colonies. So we have 400 plus years of development and rooftops and roads. And the first time we started comprehensively managing our stormwater was in 2004. So there's a lot of old development that is creating a lot of runoff and flash floods, as we've seen twice, at least twice this month. So these NJPACT real rules are an opportunity and common sense regulation that says, look, we've got problems in New Jersey, and it's time that we get real with the NJPACT real rules. And we acknowledge the fact that we have to stop building for storms of the past, because the past is no longer a predictor of the future when it comes to flooding. And so they simply say that we are going to protect lives, we are going to protect family homes, and we are going to make good economic decisions that protect people's lives and family homes by, one, requiring that all new homes, this isn't existing homes, but new homes have to be built at an elevation that is above where it currently floods, and we know it will flood. It also says that critical infrastructure, so the people that we rely on when we are really in times of stress and in an emergency, so police, fire, hospitals, those new buildings need to be built above the areas where it currently floods, and we know that it will flood. The idea is, let's get people and our critical infrastructure out of harm's way. And this is going to take a long time to do, right? We've got 400 years worth of previous development that we are transitioning over time. So through new development and through redevelopment. The other thing, the common sense principle that these rules do, is they say that when we are redeveloping, so New Jersey, one of the things we're known for is our malls, right? So we've got a lot of malls, we've got a lot of strip malls.
3: Right.
5: After redeveloping those malls and those parking lots, we have to start to do some stormwater management. What does that mean? It means allowing for the rain to soak into the ground rather than sheet flow and rush off a big old parking lot. And functionally, the way our regulations are set up is there's a problem because redevelopment projects are exempt from stormwater management. Well, since we have so much old development, we can't fix our flooding problem unless we start to pay attention to flooding that is caused by projects when they are redeveloped. And so the DEP, the Department of Environmental Protection, started working on these real rules, these NJPACT real rules, in January of 2020. They were meant to be done in a year. Well, here we are, nearly 6-7 years later. We had a pandemic, so we know that things got slowed down.
3: Mm-hmm.
5: Where we're at right now is that these rules technically went into place on Monday of this week. And so the NJPACT real rules are in place. However, Governor Sherrill, as one of her first acts in her 4 years of governor, has published a proposal to roll back these regulations. Now, they're couched as a delay, but they're not a delay because these rules are in place right now. And given the particulars of how we introduce and adopt rules in New Jersey, the earliest these can be rolled back is this fall, because there's a whole technical requirement with the Administrative Procedures Act, which is probably a more boring show that we can do sometime. But we are rolling back, Governor Sherrill is looking to roll back these regulations, and starting today, her DEP, her Department of Environmental Protection, is having an exclusive meeting with 9 representatives, including multiple representatives from the business and industry sector, who are currently suing the state of New Jersey to stop these rules. Now, in my experience, my 25 years or so of doing this work, my understanding through multiple administrations has always been, if you sue the state of New Jersey, that really throws cold water on any communication. They stop communication with you.
3: Uh-huh.
5: Instead, what this administration is doing, what Governor Sherrill is directing her DEP to do, is instead to bring into these elite private meetings with 9 people to renegotiate these rules. And she's talking to the very people who are trying to stop these rules that, again, will save lives, protect family homes, and make good economic sense for everyday New Jerseyans. I have been specifically told, although I've been working on these rules really before they were called NJ Pact Real, so working on flood protection rules, and I represent an organization that works with more than 300 municipalities across the state to try to make good local decisions about our environment. I was specifically told that I am excluded from these meetings.
3: Yeah, I just want you to sort of unpack that a little bit, because, again, people might say, oh, well, then you're just making this about yourself. But that's not what's happening here.
5: No, it's not. It's really about, there also is not a coastal representative in the room. So there are no environmental organizations representing our coast that are included in these conversations. There are no organizations specifically representing natural resource work. So green infrastructure work, stormwater management work, rolling back the impacts that we're seeing so that we can get more floodwater to infiltrate into the ground rather than into your basement. So all of the loudest voices that have been working on these issues for years and years have been excluded from these meetings. There are some environmentalists, and they are dear friends of mine, who are in these meetings, but they are woefully outnumbered by the voices that are really trying to kill these rules. So it's a tilted table. This is a bad idea for New Jersey to delay, to roll back, and to negotiate with the people who are trying to kill these rules. And the reason the builders are trying to kill these rules is because they're looking at their bottom line, their own profit line, right? They build something, doesn't matter to them if it's in a floodplain, because they build it, they sell it, it's off of their roster, they've made their money. And then individual New Jersey families, the critical infrastructure that taxpayers have paid for with police, fire, hospitals, schools, are all on the hook when the floodwaters come in, whether it's from a big summer storm or whether it's from a hurricane or a tropical storm bouncing up the coast, or whether it's from your garden variety sea level rise, which we are expected to see at least 4 feet of sea level rise, 4 feet additional sea level rise by the year 2100. So we've got multiple points of flooding happening at the same time. And Governor Sherrill has built a table that is tilted to negotiate with the people who are trying to stop these rules that will hurt everyday New Jerseyans. It's really unbelievable to me.
3: Okay. So,
5: sorry, that's a lot, right? I've been working on this for two decades. So
3: I'm also, two things are coming to mind, I guess, right now. One is that, just the updating of the FEMA flood maps and how they no longer reflect reality, a reality that, as you've described, is actively changing and getting worse, I guess, every season. So it's not even like, okay, we have a new map and that's going to hold us for 10 years. That might not even be the case. But if the environmental groups could have their way, say there's a magic wand and you guys get to set the stage for development in New Jersey, new development or even redevelopment rules, would that mean that there has to be an understanding that there's some parts of the state that we just can't build on anymore?
5: Yeah, I think that's a common sense approach to this. The issue is that the Constitution in New Jersey has a requirement to allow for some type of development if you own land, right? We could talk about the idea of owning land versus stewarding land, and that gets into a whole cultural concept of of indigenous peoples don't own land. They are stewards of land, and I wish we had more of that kind of a mindset. But under our current legal structure, if you own land in New Jersey, you have a right to do some development. So these rules do not prohibit development, but they inform the way you can develop. So that's why they say you need to elevate. Anybody who's driven down the Jersey Shore after Hurricane Sandy has seen how these redeveloped homes are elevating. That's what we're talking about, is we need to elevate. So then your first floor of any new building or any new residential home or any redeveloped home, your first floor then can become your garage. It can become your storage area where you can keep your kayak, which might be a good idea to have one if you're living down there. You can keep your Christmas decorations in there, but it becomes a storage area. And then your first floor, your bedrooms, your residential are elevated above the areas that we know are going to flood. And the idea is then you don't have somebody trapped in their bedroom when the floodwaters come in. And so this is much more of a public safety regulation than it even is an environmental regulation. It falls in the environmental realm because water is classified as part of the environment, and that's how we're dealing with these regulations. So what you said about the FEMA maps, that's an acronym that many of us know. So FEMA maps in New Jersey at best are 20 years old on the coast. And when those maps were developed, they were developed on a probability analysis of 50-50. So 50% chance they're right, 50% chance they're not. And that's why there are so many people who will
3: say, I don't believe my insurance company gave me those kind of odds.
5: Yeah, no, they didn't. So these NJPACT real maps and standards are to update those FEMA maps for New Jersey. We can't expect under this federal administration for those FEMA maps to be updated. I hope that we will see them updated at some point in the future, but it's not happening anytime soon. So this is to reflect real flooding. And that's why I cannot tell you the number of people I have spoken to over the years who say, I never flooded before, or I had this itty bitty stream in my backyard and now it's in my basement and it's in my yard and my furniture is ruined. And some of the stories are much more catastrophic than that. And we see regularly when people lose lives. There was an affordable housing development in Elizabeth a few years ago when the floodwaters came in. I believe it was Hurricane Ida. There were 13 people who died. So this is about getting people out of harm's way. This is really common sense. The builders are fighting against it again because it does cost a little bit more money to elevate. But while you are out there and doing construction, that's the most economically sound and strategic time to do this elevation. I've also talked to people who have chosen to elevate their homes because they had flooding. They were not in a floodplain, or they even were in a floodplain and they had flooding. And the one gentleman I'm thinking about who I've worked with most recently, his flood insurance bill annually was about $17,000. And when he elevated, it went down to $600 because you've reduced the risk.
3: Wow.
5: Right? You've taken the risk out of, it's not saying you absolutely never will flood, but you've taken the risk for most floods that we will see in New Jersey and we can expect to see out of your living room and your bedroom. And it now is a pass-through through your garage. So insurance reflects that. This is smart, common sense approach to development. And if we want to become more resilient, we talk about resiliency, we talk about climate change, we talk about protecting our families. This is the way to do it. You have to start somewhere. I wished we had done this 20 years ago. Quite frankly, we didn't have the computing horsepower and the data to be able to understand specifically what is going to happen with New Jersey and the floodwaters. And we do now. So now that we know better, we have an obligation as advocates, as government officials, to do better. When you know better, you do better. And that's where we are right now. And that's why I am just adamant about speaking out against the rollback of these regulations and any renegotiation that weakens them, because these are lives on the line and we know better now.
3: All right. Well, final question, because we're running out of time, but for people who are hearing about this and hopefully maybe even New Jersey residents who are like, wait a second, what's going on? How can people get involved? What is the best way to either support what your organization is doing or get involved themselves to be part of the process of trying to ensure that redevelopment going forward is taking into consideration just our changing environment?
5: Yeah, that's a great question. One, they can email Governor Sherrill directly. And there's a really long, awkward Google link for doing that. But if you just go ahead and type in email Governor Sherrill and tell her that you want the NJPACT real rules now, that would be very, very helpful. When political leaders hear from the public en masse, good ones tend to listen. And she has shown that she has listened in her last 6 months when the public does speak out. So number one, I would say email Governor Sherrill and tell her, we want to get real about flooding. We want the real rules now. Number two, I would say, talk to your municipal officials, talk to your mayor, talk to your council people, and tell them that you would like to see your town and New Jersey start to be smart. We can be stronger than storms, but we can also be smarter than storms. And so that's what this is about, being smarter. Finally, I would say follow ANJAC on social media. We're most active on Facebook and on Instagram, and we update our calls to action regularly. And so you'll be able to get more information about what's happening in these meetings. These negotiation meetings are going to happen over about the next 6 weeks, and we're hoping to see a new proposal this fall. But what happens is really up to the people who are in the room, right, negotiating with the DEP commissioner and the governor. And I've been specifically told I'm not allowed in. But this isn't about me. I have been a long, strong advocate for these flood rules. This is about you and making sure that your voice is heard. So again, email Governor Sherrill, talk to your municipal officials, follow ANJAC, Association of New Jersey Environmental Commissions, and we'll keep you up to date with any information that we hear about. Obviously, I'm not being quiet about what I know and what I hear. So if I know it, I'll let you know.
3: All right. Okay. Well, listen, big thank you to Jennifer Coffey, the executive director of the Association of New Jersey Environmental Commissions, also known as ANJAC. Jennifer, thank you so much for taking time to join us once again on WBAI and this time on Frontline Voices. All right. That was quite the conversation. And I think we all learned something perhaps a little bit more sobering about not only the development that is going on around us, because we are all aware that there are infrastructure issues, there's a need for more housing, but also the way that we have to do that in conjunction with the new environment that we all have to live in. And so it is with that in mind that I want to very humbly, but also very determinedly, ask once again for your support of this station and this organization, because it's conversations like the one that we just had with Jennifer. It's conversations like you heard at the top of the show with our City Hall reporter / general manager, and just about everybody at the station has a / in their title, Bob Henley, talking with Julie Menon, making sure that he's out with the protesting federal workers at Federal Plaza. Those are the kinds of conversations that don't happen by accident. They happen because WBAI and Pacifica have spent more than six decades committed to independent journalism that is asking those tough questions, that's amplifying voices that are often ignored, and is giving you the context that you're not going to find just anywhere else. So if anything that you heard today, not just on Frontline Voices, but on any of the shows that you've heard on WBAI, if that's resonating with you in any way, shape, or form, if you value fearless, listener-supported journalism, please, please, please help keep it on the air. Now, again, this isn't a question that I ask lightly. Listen, I understand there is intense economic, financial stress on everyone. I'm going to just assume everyone listening to this broadcast right now. But I would also point out that this is not an organization that really can just lean on like these huge major corporate donors or something like that. That's not what WBAI is. We're very much listener supported. Like when we say that, we're really not kidding. We do get support from unions and are very immensely grateful for the unions. But keep in mind, union organizations are there to support and protect the people, the very people who are listening to the station. We have so many unions who support us, who are supporting listeners just like yourself. So that's why we are asking again. I'm not saying this is a small ask. I'm not even saying this is a light ask, to ask people to go into their wallet, to go into their pocket, or to go into their bank account. And what do I mean by that? Well, you can become a WBAI buddy that allows you to make a monthly contribution with a one-time tax-deductible donation. So again, it's not like you're not getting anything out of this. You get something to write off on your taxes. And we all know that the taxes for the working class has gone up. So that always helps. But basically what you can do is you can go online and you can set the price. We're talking anywhere from $5 a month all the way up to $200 a month if that's something you can afford. And by becoming a BAI buddy, the more of those that we have, the more people that we can then, when we go to more unions, because we have a lot of union support, but there are other worker-based organizations that we can still hopefully get support from and say, listen, we have all of these thousands of WBAI buddies. These are guaranteed listeners that you could let them know that you're supporting. And then that gives them more understanding of what your organization does and who you are. And perhaps if they want to set up an organization within union, excuse me, within their organization, that's something that can be facilitated better. But if becoming a WBAI buddy doesn't quite work for you, you can also give online or you can call our new pledge line. Yes, we have a pledge line. That number is 1-833-WBAI-NYC or in just rotary phone terms for anyone who still has one of those, that's 1-833-922-4692. And if our volunteers are helping other listeners, which could be happening because we do want to give people their full attention, please leave a message and someone will get back to you. We are very serious about this pledge drive. And lastly, let's not forget there is snail mail. We are big supporters of the U.S. Postal Service. And if you want to write a check and drop it in your mailbox and also buy a stamp and support the U.S. Postal Service, we definitely encourage that. You can mail it to Pacifica/WBAI at 388 Atlantic Avenue, Brooklyn, New York, 11217. One more time, that address is Pacifica/WBAI 388 Atlantic Avenue, Brooklyn, New York, 11217. Every contribution, no matter the amount, it helps keep independent, non-commercial radio alive. And that's really what this organization has always been about from the jump. So I want to thank you personally so much for listening to me today on Frontline Voices. Of course, you can hear me every Monday morning from 9 to 11 a.m. with my own show, We Decide America at the Crossroads, where we continue these kind of essential conversations with not only newsmakers, but also from the community organizers and the people who are on the front lines who you might not necessarily hear from right away or even ever on other news organizations. I want to thank you personally so much for supporting WBAI. I mean, this has allowed me to continue my dream of being a broadcaster in New York City. This was never a career that I chose because this was something that I was looking to get rich from. Being a journalist and any one of us who are still working or perhaps have had to pivot to other careers will tell you this is a calling. This is a passion. This is something that you do because you care about the community around you. And so I would like to say a personal thank you to everyone who has and for anyone who is on the fence about donating to WBAI. I would also thank you for even opening your mind to that possibility and definitely following through. If now is not the right time, I can assure you we will be back at this again later in the year. But thank you so much for supporting this organization. Again, want to remind everyone, the Pacifica Foundation is a 501c3 nonprofit, so you are getting a tax write-off for the work that you are doing by supporting us. So big, big thank you to everyone who has donated and is considering. Now that we've come to the end of our time and the end of our pledge pitch, or my pledge pitch, I would also like to thank our hardworking engineers because, yes, it's not just me on the broadcast. We have engineers who are facilitating all of our callers and all of our guests and making sure that we're playing tape correctly and all that other stuff. So thank you to Hui Jacobs and Reggie Johnson for engineering this show. Lulianne Compier, Darius Osborne, and Diego Ramos are our WBAI news interns. And you can find archives of this show on the website at www.wbai.org. 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And again, one more time, big thank you for supporting this station and possibly considering becoming a WBAI buddy or donating through our phone number one more time again. That's 1-833-922-4692. And up next is The Attitude with Arnie Arneson at 1 p.m.

0: for Pacifica. I'm Sharon Sabota. The U.S. signed a landmark nuclear deal with Saudi Arabia that could allow the kingdom to enrich uranium in the future. In a statement on Wednesday, the U.S. Department of Energy said its secretary, Chris Wright, and its Saudi counterpart, Prince bin Salman, signed a peaceful nuclear cooperation agreement along with a bilateral safeguard agreement. Both the timing and the agreement as a whole are controversial. Given that Trump repeatedly cites the reason for the war with Iran is his desire to stop Tehran from enriching uranium domestically and make it near impossible for Iran to build a nuclear weapon. While the action may seem like an act of hypocrisy, Secretary of State Marco Rubio is defending it.
1: I'll let the agreement speak for itself. Suffice it to say that any agreement that we're going to make with any country in the world on civil nuclear energy is going to be one that will have safeguards in place to ensure that it can't be turned into a weapons program. And one of the best safeguards is to make sure that American technology and American companies are the ones that are involved in doing it.
0: Meanwhile, the House adopted a Republican-only $95 billion budget proposal, which is a long-shot effort to fund the war with Iran and other so-called White House priorities. The package includes $73 billion for the Pentagon and other national security needs, $12 billion for farmers struggling under President Donald Trump's Tariffs Act, and $10 billion for voting law changes like the controversial SAVE Act that Trump is trying to push through, requiring all voters to show legal ID that matches their birth certificates when voting, which many say could amount to voter suppression. Democrats are losing their patience with President Trump over the escalating and unpopular war in Iran that is ruining infrastructure, raising gas prices, and taking the lives of many people, including U.S. service members. Washington Congressmember Pramila Jayapal called the president out over his continuous escalation of the conflict rather than engaging in de-escalation efforts.
2: Months after Hegseth claimed victory, Iran continued to strike American assets in the Middle East, kill American service members, and close the Straits of Hormuz. The administration has clearly gotten us into a war that they have no clue how to get us out of.
0: Representative Ted Lieu of California blasted United Nations Ambassador Mike Waltz over the deaths of U.S. service members related to the ongoing war with Iran, and told them to resign.
3: You don't even know how many U.S. troops were wounded and did in this Iran war. Shame on you for not even know basic facts. You are the U.S. ambassador, and you don't even know how many U.S. troops were wounded in Iran war. You got that wrong.
0: Protesters took to the streets in Madison, Wisconsin last night over the killing of Corey Ruiz, a black man in his 30s, who was approached by police officers while riding his bicycle after reports that he may be trying to steal bicycles.
4: They killed him today.
0: Several officers from the Madison Police Department reportedly wrestled Ruiz to the ground in the early afternoon, using a taser on him and then shooting him in close range after they say he pulled a knife and injured one of them. None of the officers were wearing body cameras, so there is no police footage. However, dozens of bystanders stopped their cars and recorded on cell phones. As President Trump was in Georgia campaigning for Mike Collins, he touted Trump accounts for youth.
5: It's something that's beautiful. It's beautiful because it takes care of our youth. It's called the Trump accounts, and it's hot as a pistol. It's hot as a pistol. And under this groundbreaking new policy, every American child gets a tax-free investment savings account that can grow over the course of their childhood and be used for them when they reach 18 or 21.
0: President Trump says Trump accounts could lift children out of poverty and help more Americans invest in the stock market. But parents are still waiting for that money. Thousands of Wisconsin voters who cast their ballots early for the upcoming August 11th primary are now wishing they hadn't. On Friday, Lieutenant Governor Sarah Rodriguez ended her campaign, citing her campaign's mishandling of funds. This prompted Milwaukee County Executive David Crowley to rejoin the race. Now, with just weeks before the August 11th primary, there are five Democratic candidates in the mix. The problem is that some 80,000 Wisconsinites have already cast their ballots. The Democratic Party of Wisconsin is urging the State Elections Commission to allow people who have already voted in the 2026 primary to cast a new absentee ballot. But so far, the answer is no. Philip Shulman, the WISDEM communications advisor, says they're not giving up.
6: If we're not electing officials based on what the voters want, then what are we doing? We want to make sure that voters, whether their candidate wins or loses, does get that opportunity.
0: For Pacifica, I'm Sharon Sabota.

right, in the previous program was Frontline Voices, heard weekdays at noon here on WBAI New York, 99.5 FM and WBAI.org online. Before we go into the next program, which happens to be The Attitude with Arnie Anderson, that show is on deck and is ready to do its thing. Just wanted to remind people yet again, you heard Jenna Flanagan mention about this, and I'm just going to further on with the narrative, go further on with the narrative by saying to y'all out there that, yes, we are in fundraising mode. WBAI is on fundraising mode, is in fundraising mode, because we are in dire need of assistance financially from the generosity of listeners like yourselves. From now until the end of next month, August 31st, we have to raise $200,000 so we can pay the back rent to the transmitter that allows us to broadcast throughout the tri-state area in a 90-mile radius, and also to do to the administrative things that is normally done for an organization like a radio station, i.e. payroll and other things like that, the bare minimum things. And we need your help. So we're right now, the tally hasn't changed yet. We're so far at $20,000. We have succeeded at 10%, but we need another $180,000 to go in order for us to reach that $200,000 goal. So the number to call to show your support financially is 833-922-4692. Once again, 833-922-4692 or 833-WBAI-NYC. That's 833-WBAI-NYC. You know, folks, sometimes when you recite a number so many times, sometimes you get lost. And that just happened to me. but I'm just showing y'all that there is no AI here. There is no bots here. It is just me. It's me. That's why I'm here. Okay? And sometimes I butcher the English language all the time just to make sure that there is no AI here for sure. Okay? 833-922-4692. I don't know what I just said. That made no sense to me, but hopefully it made you laugh at least. 833-922-4692 or 833-WBAI-NYC. Stay tuned for The Attitude coming up. It's almost 3 minutes past 1 p.m. Here we go.

0: Hi, this is Arnie Arneson, and this is the Thursday edition of The Attitude with Arnie Arneson and producers Dave Scott and Stephanie Collins. You know the drill. We're recording on Wednesday morning. We've begun our show now for the last month with the poem America is a Gun. I continue to do that for another month. Here it is, the poem by Brian Bilstone. England is a cup of tea, France a wheel of ripened brie, Greece a short squat olive tree, America's a gun. Brazil is football on the sand, Argentina Maradona's hand, Germany an oompa band, America is a gun. Holland is a wooden shoe, Hungary a goulash stew, Australia a kangaroo, America's a gun. Japan is a thermal spring, Scotland is a highland fling. Oh, better to be anything than America as a gun. Now, my real opening thought is based on an article I saw about Israel, and I wanted you to hear this. The current situation is best. Motrich says Israel has no interest in joining U.S. attacks on Iran. Here's from the article that I just read from antiwar.com. His comments came after four U.S. soldiers were killed in a war that, according to the U.S. State Department, was started at the request of Israel. Israeli finance minister said on Tuesday that it was best for Israel to stay out of the current conflict between the U.S. and Iran as the U.S. continues bombing the Islamic Republic and Iranian missiles and drones continue to target bases in Arab states across the region, but have so far spared Israel. Quote, the state of Israel has no interest in joining the contained confrontation between Iran and the United States. The current situation is the best one for us, he said. He continues to make comments about the four U.S. soldiers that were killed, including three in an Iranian attack. Israel has stayed out of the war since the U.S. renewed the bombing campaign, despite the fact that, according to the official State Department rationale, the U.S. launched the conflict, quote, at the request of Israel. Smotrich said the Israel still sought regime change in Iran, something Israeli Prime Minister Benjamin Netanyahu reportedly told President Trump would happen if he just merely launched the war, quote, we must remember that the ultimate goal of Israel, and not necessarily the United States, is to undermine and weaken the regime in Iran to the point of overthrowing it, adding that destroying Iran's economy is the best path towards the goal. So I just read this and I went, so we go to war so you don't have to. That's all I kept thinking is, so we go to war so you don't have to. And that's exactly what Donald Trump has done. One of my favorite people to talk to is John Nichols. John Nichols is now the executive editor of The Nation magazine. He previously served as the magazine's national affairs correspondent and Washington correspondent. He has written and co-written or edited over a dozen books on topics ranging from histories of American socialism and the Democratic Party to analyses of U.S. and global media systems. His latest work was co-written with Senator Bernie Sanders in the New York Times bestseller, It's Okay to Be Angry About Capitalism. Let me welcome you back to the program, John. Thank you so much for joining us.
1: It's great to be with you, and I have to tell you that that line about how going into Iran would be easy, there'd be no challenges with it, etc., sounds an awful lot like what we heard from Dick Cheney back when he was telling us that Americans would be welcomed as liberators in Iraq.
0: Exactly.
1: So there does seem to be a pattern here that keeps coming back to haunt us. And I will remind folks that Iraq turned into a forever war.
0: Yep. And what's really interesting is people keep saying, well, people care about affordability. They're really not that much focused on the war in Iran. And I'm waiting, going, wait a minute. The war in Iran is driving an even grotesque unaffordability, that you don't connect the dots between what's happened and the mistake in the war and the forever war and the amount of money, John, that it will be draining from our coffers, the amount of human treasure that will die as a result. But you can literally point to what this war has done to the affordability crisis that was already unaffordable. Just talk to a couple of farmers. Just talk to people who are now seeing their price of gas going up over $4. Take a look at all the things that have happened. And for people not to connect the war to affordability is, I think, to lose the message.
1: Well, I mean, look, one thing to remember in all this is that according to a recent study, and I hope I've got this right, I think I do, that the spikes in gas prices, the energy spikes, have cost Americans, aggregated, something in the range of $71 billion So this is a huge, you know, across the board impact, right? And when you talk about the big money, that amount of money, and I hope I've got that figure right, but

0: immense amounts of commuting, where sadly a lot of people end up spending several hours a day in a car, going right. to work, coming back. Similarly true in a whole bunch of others. So, you know, we can run through the list, but you get the picture. New Hampshire, right? Think of the number of people in New Hampshire who commute, mm-hmm. Even down as far as Boston or North Shore. And so gas prices are something that you cannot control as an individual, right? But that, you know, they can have a dramatic, immediate impact. And so, as you say correctly, with any war, it's the human toll that matters most. It's what we should talk about first and foremost and recognize Absolutely. That it is going up and it's awful. But then you have, that all the, you know, extensions from the war, in this case, a destabilization of the region, which is ongoing and incredibly challenging. Real testing of relations with allies, especially in Europe, but around the world. China as well, very concerned about the things that are going on. And then coming home here to the U.S., huge domestic impacts on people's lives. Obviously, we talk about gas, but then we also have to talk about fertilizer, which yes, a lot of which comes from the Middle East. Who knew that, right, before this happened? Right. And so when you add it all up, you end up in a situation where this war, which is extremely unpopular, is having a huge impact. And I think one of the weird things about it, at least something to keep in mind, is that Trump has effectively declared over so many times, that I'm not sure people, it's hard to follow it, I guess. You know what I mean?
1: But doesn't he say it's over and also not so he doesn't have to go to Congress? Because if it's over, then it's like a restart. And then it's over and then it's a restart. So I feel like to a large right. extent, he never wants it to actually begin or end, because that would have then forced him to sort of have some sort of connection to Congress, except he has to go to Congress because he needs money because we're out of weapons. I mean, it's like shocking.
0: I do think he'd like it to go away, though. Motivation, the same situation at the start where, you know, he's told it would be easy, that, you know, that you have conflict that isn't turning out at all how you want. And so, yeah, I'm sure that Trump would like to extract himself, but he knows now. Now they're going to Congress looking for a lot more money, and they're getting a lot of pushback from Congress. And if I can throw one more element in on this one. This war is, it has a political impact that's maybe different than some. Wars that are, you know, clearly being fought, that are consistently understood, even if people oppose them, have a certain character. A war like this, which is, you know, suddenly declared over, suddenly declared in negotiations, or claims of ceasefires, and then ceasefires that don't hold, everything, all of that mix of stuff, creates a situation where I think a lot of Americans, A, they don't like the war, but B, they're not clear on what our status is in it. And right. so its domestic impacts, like higher gas prices, like impacts on inflation and so many other things, become a bigger political burden for Trump and the Republicans, because people feel something that's wrong, right? They feel something amiss. The price is going up, inflation getting worse, et cetera, et cetera. And yet they're not getting, you know, a clear narrative from their leadership about why that's happening, or why, you know, even if they don't like it, they should accept it as part of some broader whole.
1: Well, and John, one of the reasons why I started with the story from Israel was once again that, you know, that Bibi Netanyahu basically said to Donald Trump, why don't you do this? It'll be easy. You'll be in and you'll be out. And then, of course, I'm reading that they don't want to be involved in this. So as we see the votes in the support for Israel beginning to like significantly drop, okay? And then we see that, you know, the rationale for us going was in part because Netanyahu, you know, became Donald Trump's brain and said, oh, look what you did in Venezuela. You'll be able to do it in Iran. And of course, but Donald Trump has no sense of history. He has no sense of geography. You know, all he knows is to sort of listen to the last person who's in his ear. And so I think

0: connection between our frustration with Israel, with what's happening in Gaza, with the, whether you call it genocide or mass murder, I don't care. It's just, it's horrific and inhuman. And I think all those things are connecting together. And that's another reason why to bring up what, you know, what the State Department says, which is that Israel encouraged Donald Trump. And then we're beginning to ask ourselves, but look at the end game. We don't even know what that looks like. And now look at how it's not only impacting our economy, but the world economy, John. It's a mistake on every level.
1: Yeah. And I think, look, people did say that this wasn't a good idea.
0: Yeah.
1: And here's the interesting element of it. The president obviously is always very, very critical, always has been very, very critical of Barack Obama. You know, throughout his career. And he has been very critical of Obama on Iran and making an argument that, oh, well, he could do a better negotiation. Trump saying he could do a better negotiation, et cetera. Now, in real time, in a war situation, he is finding out two things. Number one, why it was so hard for Obama. And two, that, in fact, Obama left him a much better situation than I think he understood or could have imagined.
0: I think that's true, but on top of what he did not comprehend, but he never wanted to comprehend. I mean, again, this is about him owning everything. Like, he puts his name on everything, John. He needed to put his name on the war. Everyone, I just want to let people know that John is on a train as we're connecting to him via Zoom. So if we
1: can hear you very well.
0: All right. Well, keep going.
1: Yeah. No, I was just going to say what is important to understand in that context, or, you know, in all of this context, is that the Middle East is complicated, right? It has multiple demands, multiple twists and turns and challenges. And if you understand it as such, then you cautiously move in the region, right? You recognize that if you do something there, it may not just be in regard to the country that you've targeted. It may also have an impact on the allies of that country. And like it or not, Iran has built allegiances throughout the region, some of which are very controversial, of course, but also some of which run very deep. And as a result, they have allies in other places, some of whom have responded to what's going on here. They also apparently, and I suppose this shouldn't be hard to understand if you know the region, because they have been in battle, because they have been in a number of wars, and including an epic conflict in the 1980s with Iraq, Iran and Iraq in an epic conflict, they have military capacity that I think it's safe to say they don't always reveal, right?
0: Right.
1: That they built up an ability to respond to things in ways that even the best observers, and I would argue that there are many good observers in the U.S., many in Europe, and many in Israel, are always trying to assess what that capacity is. I think Trump was told or led to believe or imagined that Iran's capacity was actually very, very low, that it couldn't respond, that it couldn't deal with a U.S. attack. There's no question the U.S. has superior military. There's no question the U.S. has a capacity to inflict a great deal of damage. But there is this complicating reality that the Iranians have capacity, and they've been showing it recently. And that with tragic consequences, not just for troops on the ground, U.S. troops on the ground, but also for other countries in the region. So
0: they're very smart.
1: Messy situation.
0: Well, and they're very smart because the bases are all over the Middle East, and they're targeting those bases. But those bases are not on U.S. soil, but they're on soil of our supposed allies. So now the allies are vulnerable because what? Because they accepted the support and the help of these military bases. And now those military bases and those countries are now targets. But on top of everything else, I don't know if you saw this, but the U.S. State Department has just issued a warning. And what is the warning about Americans traveling anywhere, John? That's literally what they just issued. It's a worldwide caution, okay? It came out, I think, yesterday or the day before. And so not only have they created this disturbance in the Middle East, not only do we not understand what's going on with the war, but we already have this sense that nobody likes us anyway. And then you add this to the mix, and there was an amazing comment by a Canadian. And listen to what the Canadian said. I feel sorry for Americans. If you can't be friends with Canada, then you almost certainly do not have a friend anywhere in the world. And that is a very lonely place to be. All right. So between what the State Department did and what this Canadian said, because again, he's put tariffs on them. Look where we are. So isolated, so disliked, so vulnerable. Our economy is incredibly weak despite the billionaires that we have here. I don't know. What do Republicans say, John, in the 2026 election? What do they point to? I don't see anything that would support their being, you know, rehired for their job. But more importantly, what is the benefit of a MAGA GOP agenda?
1: Well, I mean, I think that's one of the great open questions of our time, right?
0: Yes.
1: And I think that when you ask it, it becomes very significant and very interesting, because it strikes me we've been here before. We were here in 2018 and, you know, 2 years into Donald Trump's first term, year and a half into Donald Trump's first term, you faced a midterm election. Interesting reality about that midterm election in 2018. It initially looked like Trump, whether you liked him or not, was getting reasonably good poll numbers. His base was holding, even if he was very controversial, had a lot of criticism. There were some elements of the economy, the lingering elements of the Obama economy, that wasn't clear exactly what would happen. As it turned out, if you'll remember from 2018, the results in 2018 on election night suggested that, you know, it might be pretty close, and that. But as those days went on, and as they counted all the votes and as the absentee ballots, it turned into a blue wave. And I think even now we don't as clearly recall what incredible blue wave it was. You swung something like 40 House seats. I believe it was 7 governorships flipped from Republican to Democrat, including in battleground states like Wisconsin and Michigan. And even where the Democrats didn't win, they came very, very close at Texas, Georgia, et cetera. And why I recount that is we now find ourselves in another midterm election cycle where there's a lot of storm and drang. You know, there's a lot of people uncertain about where it's going to go and et cetera. But if pattern holds, and I think there's a lot of reasons why it might, my suspicion is that there are, it was an unexpectedly, maybe depending on your politics, expectedly large number of people who are preparing to come to the polls, both Democrats and frankly, a lot of independents, who, if you look at the data, seem to be ready to vote for Democrats. And I know we hear all the debates about the Democratic Party, about its internal divisions and about candidates of the left and centrists that don't like them and et cetera, et cetera. I don't think the average American is spending much time on that.
0: I agree.
1: My sense is the average American is thinking about gas prices. And frankly, if Democrats don't blow it by becoming so obsessed with their internal divisions that they don't pay attention to the basic past, I think they have a very good chance this year, which in many ways parallels what we saw in 2018.
0: So John, let me just say something. So I asked the question. I asked the question. It's like, so what has Donald Trump and the MAGA GOP produced for you? You look at your health care, it's gotten more expensive. You look at your rent, it's gotten more expensive. You look at your food, you look at your gas. And Donald Trump will always point to the markets, right? He'll point to Wall Street and look at how well your 401k is doing. So can I tell you something, John? I know a lot of people that are actually, they're looking at their 401k. Why? Because they're draining their 401k to pay for their gas. They're draining their 401k to pay for their rent. So as a result, yeah, they may have a 401k, but because everything is going up, and you mentioned how much the cost of gas has really impacted the American people on top of all the other affordability issues. Well, if you're paycheck hasn't gone up, John, then you begin to look at what have you put in reserve. And for those people who may be a little more comfortable and actually have a 401k, they're beginning to tap that, not for retirement, but for survival now. So even what he points to, you can also undermine.
1: When 401ks, I hope the 401ks remain strong, right? That people continue to have robust 401ks, but a lot of them are robust at this point because of the AI boom. And right. If you look at the circumstances within the AI industry right now, today, what you're going to see is a lot of instability, right? And once you pull that AI speculation, and frankly, some other speculation out of the mix, what you realize is that our investment economy, which should never be the measure where we're at, our real measure should be employment, you know, real, you know, consumer activity, things of that nature. But our investment economy is very, very unstable. And I think a lot of people know that. And the fear always is that we could end up in a situation where a lot of people become more aware of that because of an unexpected or maybe even, depending on who you listen to, predicted downturn.
0: But isn't it interesting?
1: And
0: listen to what you just said, John.
1: All of this is where we should be focused. Yeah.
0: So you talked about AI is really driving the market. What do people almost universally on any side of the spectrum despise, dislike, and distrust? AI. So they're begging for moratoriums. Mm-hmm. They're saying, pay for your additional energy. Don't touch my water. You're taking my job. Look at this. This is like a mind. You know what the word is. It begins with F. Because here we are looking at it because it's propping up the casino called Wall Street. And here we are looking at the masses saying, I don't want an AI center in my state. I don't want it in my community. I don't want it to take my job. I don't want it to be in my school. So isn't it unbelievable? Here are two stories about the same concept called AI. And one of them is so fragile because it's the casino of the marketplace. And then the other is, I want a moratorium. Oh my God, John, somebody needs to connect those dots.
1: Yeah. And look, it isn't the popular opposition to data centers and frankly, the popular concerns about AI that frankly is causing instability for the AI industry. They're very neglectful, frankly, of popular responses. That's one of the big problems with it. One of the things that Bernie Sanders, Ro Khanna and others want to temper with federal regulation, federal action, as well as people in states. The challenge with the AI, you know, their instability right now is much of it's really in the fact that they promised so much more than they are able to deliver. Exactly. And there's a dawning reality on the part of an awfully lot of folks that AI has tremendous long-term potential. And it is clearly going to be a huge part of our lives. It already is impacting some entry-level employment, not good way. And it also is impacting some research in a good way, especially some medical research. But we're sort of in the worst of all positions.
0: Exactly.
1: They promised a lot to their investors. They're not delivering a lot. And what they will ultimately deliver isn't necessarily what people want. And suddenly that, you know, you start to look at those investments and they're looking shaky.
0: You got shaky investments. You got a public sentiment that's negative. You've got governors that are now running on moratoriums. Even Governor Abbott is backing away from AI. So that to me is the bellwether of the story of AI. I need to let you go. John Nichols is executive editor of The Nation magazine. We've been joining him on a train, everyone. So if you wonder why the quality of the sound is not perfect, it's not about the quality of the sound. It's about the quality of the voice. Thank you so much for joining us, John.
1: I'm honored to be with you. Thanks for having me.
0: You're welcome. This, everyone, is a Thursday edition of The Attitude. Stick around, folks. We will be right back.
2: You're listening to the American Democracy Minute, keeping your government by and for the people. Yet another election integrity crusader, MyPillow CEO and candidate for Minnesota governor, Mike Lindell, is in hot water. The 2020 election skeptic doesn't appear to be a registered voter in Minnesota. Lindell is an outspoken election conspiracy theorist who claimed that manipulation of Dominion voting systems' electronic ballot tabulators resulted in President Donald Trump's loss in 2020. Dominion, now Liberty Vote, settled a $1.3 billion defamation suit against Lindell June 25th for an undisclosed sum. Fox News and others settled suits with Dominion, having aired Lindell's claims. After a marriage in 2024, Lindell moved to and registered to vote in the state of Texas. He moved back in 2025 to be eligible to run for Minnesota governor in 2026, but the Minneapolis Star Tribune confirmed with the Minnesota Secretary of State's office that Lindell didn't have an active voter registration record. According to the Secretary of State's website, to run for governor, one must be 25 years old, a resident for 1 year, and to be eligible to vote in Minnesota. It does not specify that you must be a registered voter. Since the Star Tribune story, Lindell confirmed to The Independent that he was not registered and said, quote, "You can register the same day you vote in Minnesota." We've linked to more at AmericanDemocracyMinute.org. I'm Brian Beal.
3: Arnie Arneson's The Attitude is supported with a sustaining contribution from 1199 SEIU, the largest union of healthcare workers in the nation. For nearly a century, 1199 members have been at the forefront in the fight for workers' rights, racial justice, and quality care for all. And the United Steelworkers Local 4-200 represents nurses at Robert Wood Johnson University Hospital in New Brunswick, New Jersey. They are proud to support Arnie Arneson's The Attitude and the Pacifica Radio Network. They know safer staffing saves lives, and they went on strike to get it. As the parent union says, it hasn't been always easy, but nothing worth doing is. In fact, the hottest fires forge the hardest steel. We are also grateful for a sustaining contribution from 32BJ SEIU, America's largest building service union, representing more than 175,000 workers in 11 states and Washington, D.C. Organizing is 32BJ's lifeblood. Its strength comes from growing the collective. Its members say, when we fight, we win.
4: The rich are getting richer, the poor are getting poorer, and everyone in between is getting nickeled and dimed to death. The only way workers can get a fair shake in this world is by standing together in a union. A union that has the audacity to fight for fair wages, safe working conditions, and quality health care. A union that won't back down. A union that will take on the bosses, the corporate elites, and their lackeys. I'm John Samuelson, International President of the Transport Workers Union. That's what I believe. That's what we believe. Join us. Join the TWU, America's Fight Back Union.
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0: Welcome back to part two of the Thursday edition of The Attitude with Arnie Arneson and producers Dave Scott and Stephanie Collins. You know the drill. We're recording on Wednesday morning. I've been waiting to talk to Mel Goodman. Mel Goodman is a senior fellow at the Center for International Policy and a professor of government at Johns Hopkins, a former CIA analyst. He's the author of Failure of Intelligence, The Decline and Fall of the CIA, National Insecurity, The Cost of American Militarism, A Whistleblower at the CIA, I'm exhausted, American Carnage, The Wars of Donald Trump. He is also the national security columnist for Counterpunch. So I've been waiting to talk to you both about the death of Lindsey Graham, but also actually the article that you just posted, Mel, The Mythology of Israeli Democracy. Oh, I've been wanting someone to write it, and you wrote it, Mel. Thank you so much for doing this. I have mined it. I've put up paragraphs of it on Facebook and on Blue Sky. And I think this is really important right now as we see finally a number of Democrats doing what they should have done a long time ago, which is to basically say we're not an extension of Israel. We don't fund them with no questions. And over, 103 Democrats voted not to fund Israel, including Nancy Pelosi. So let me welcome you to the program.
6: Thank you. Good to be with you, and glad I could write that piece for you.
0: Oh, God, you did. You absolutely did. So Let's talk a little bit about the mythology of this democratic state, because as I keep looking at it, I think it might represent the kind of democratic state the U.S. was before the Civil War, as opposed to what we actually define as a democracy. So why don't you sort of open the door about this mythology?
6: Well, it's a land of 14 million, 7 million Jews and 7 million Palestinians. 7 million Jews have democracy. Yes, it's a democratic government for those 7 million. But for the 7 million who aren't Jewish, it's not a democracy. And it's been an apartheid regime for the last 50 years. And when I used to go to Israel, which I did on a regular basis as a CIA analyst consulting with Mossad, I used to raise this point, and it made the Israelis very nervous. But this idea that they're one of our closest democratic allies, which I hear over and over again, is just nonsense. And when you think of all the myths that are associated with Israel, that the Palestinians voluntarily left their homeland in 1948, it wasn't voluntary. They were thrown out, and it was Ben-Gurion who gave the order. The idea that the June 67 war was a war of preemption. No, it wasn't preemption. The Egyptians weren't ready to attack Israel. Half their army was in Yemen fighting in a civil war, and their aircraft were parked wingtip to wingtip on the runways, which showed they weren't ready for any kind of offensive action. And the idea that Palestine was an empty land, it wasn't an empty land. It was a land that Palestinians were living in. And then when you get to the West Bank, this is really hideous, because it's hideous. You're a Palestinian and you break a law, you go before a military court. If you're an Israeli Jew, you're probably not going to go before any court, but if you do, it'll be a civil court. And there's rarely any punishment for the crimes committed by the Israeli settlers or the Israeli defense forces, for that matter. So the notion that this is a democratic ally, or the notion that this is an ally, when I think of the USS Liberty and the attack on the Liberty during the Six-Day War, and all of the lies and deceit, and the spy craft of Jonathan Pollard, which was directed by Mossad and the Israeli government, it's ridiculous to think of them as an ally. And what we're moving toward, it looks like, is a United States-Israeli military alliance.
0: Yes.
6: That's what I see forming. This is what the Republicans are talking about, and they think they can take this issue away from the Democrats because the Democrats are finally, as you say, coming to their senses, which they should have done a long time ago, and offer the same criticism of Israel that we offer to other governments around the world.
0: So you mentioned the fact that you know, in the West Bank, if you commit a crime, the Israelis go before a civilian court and the Palestinians go before a military court. And yeah, I posted that on my Facebook page and I said, explain this to me, please. Okay? You tell me what the difference is and why you see a completely different court system, number one. But this was the most important paragraph I think you wrote, Mel. Now listen to this. This is, in judging any democracy, two of the most important tests are the government's willingness to protect the interests of its minorities and to maintain an independent judiciary. The Netanyahu government is supporting a genocidal war against the Palestinians. The Trump administration is currently waging its own campaign against the interests of women and people of color. Its immigration policy is outright racist. Meanwhile, both Trump and Netanyahu are working to weaponize their attorney general and to weaken the essential democratic element of judicial oversight. That paragraph just blew my mind, Mel, because it was the comparison was so accurate. And it's like we are basically walking lockstep. This is what MAGA and GOP want. And what they want is anti-democratic. They want to destroy the democracy.
6: And last week, the Knesset passed a measure that diluted the authority of the Attorney General's office. It'll take effect in January 2027. And under the law, the government, the Israeli government, will no longer be required to treat the Attorney General's written legal opinions as legally binding, except in criminal matters. Well, this is what Trump is doing here at home in terms of weaponizing the judiciary and the Department of Justice. And it's interesting that Trump, who's had his own legal issues, and Netanyahu, who's facing legal issues, are on the same track in this regard. Weaponize the judiciary and stay in power as long as you can. And the idea that Trump is just trying to explain a possible defeat in giving that speech last Thursday. No, he's trying to prevent an election, or he's trying to make sure it's a fraudulent election. He's going to go much further, and we make these assumptions that we've never seen this before in our government, so therefore, why should it be happening? Well, we've never dealt with a megalomaniac before. And I don't think people have taken on board how dangerous this man really is. He's non-compos mentis. And the nomination proceedings that took place last week of the three nominees for important positions who wouldn't say that Biden won the election of 2020. That's sort of the litmus test for if you want to serve Donald Trump and his government or not. Make sure you don't concede that Biden won the 2020 election. So here we are 6 years later, still reexamining something where I think the facts are well known. So it's frightening.
0: Well, you know, Mel, I was thinking about that. I was really angry at the Democratic members of Congress, because what I would have gone through is all the Republican governors running at the same time. Did that governor win the election? Thank you. Did this governor win the election? Thank you. Did this U.S. senator? I mean, and then say, okay, and did Donald Trump? I mean, in the same state where you elected a governor, you elected a U.S. senator, you're going to tell me that the top of the ticket was the only place where it was stolen? I mean, get real. But force them to admit that this U.S. senator that's sitting before them was illegitimately elected on the same slate as you are now claiming that the president was not. I don't understand how we get ourselves into this knot where it is so obvious what he is trying to do. But I think the other question I have is it possible for the Jewish state of Israel to actually embrace the democracy you describe? What does a Jewish state mean? That's my question. What does that mean?
6: You establish a religious state, you're not going to have a democratic state. You can't have both.
0: Yes.
6: These are mutually exclusive. And it's more important to the Israelis to have a Jewish state, and I think for the diaspora, for the most part, because American Jews are very liberal and very progressive until you raise the subject of Israel. And then you get this blind mindset that Israel can do no wrong, and you've got the history of the Holocaust, for which the Palestinians are paying a terrible price, a price they're still paying in Gaza. There's tremendous killing going on in Gaza. There's displacement of people, like a continuation of the Nakba, the catastrophe from 1948, taking place on the West Bank. It's hardly covered in the mainstream media. It's rarely touched on. So you get very little criticism of Israel. You get continued free military assistance that allows them to devote their funds to other interests that they have, because they get $3 billion in military aid, thanks to Barack Obama, who they treated like an anti-Semite. There was a certain irony in the way the Israelis treated Barack Obama and what Obama did for Israel. And the same thing with Jimmy Carter, what he did for Israel. But they treated him shabbily. And you're not going to get any help from the Democrats, because the only efforts of pressure on Israel, essentially, over the years have come from Republicans, whether it was Eisenhower in the 56 war or Ronald Reagan in the invasion of Lebanon in 82 and 83 when the Israelis lied to us. And then 1991 when George H.W. Bush put some pressure on Israel on the illegal settlements and withheld some funding. Democrats are afraid to move in that direction, but it could cost them the election. I think it had an impact on Kamala Harris's defeat in the election, and I don't think Democrats have taken this on board yet. I don't think they understand what this is doing to their reputation, their credibility as a political party. So it's time for them to get real.
0: Well, and I mentioned that, you know, Israel is very happy for us to be at war in Iran, even though they encouraged us to do it. They don't want to participate in it, because it's like we're their handmaiden. All right. And then they want to mail merge their Defense Department with our Defense Department. And I was thinking about this the other day. So what do we know about the MAGA movement? They want to turn America into a white Christian evangelical nation. Okay. Well, how is that any different from, to some extent, what Israel is attempting, has done with the Jewish state? If there is a Jewish state, then we understand that Jews have democracy and everyone else does not. Well, if they want to turn us into a white evangelical Christian nationalist country, well, that means that everyone who is white and Christian has, you know, basically has rights. I mean, in a way, the understanding is kind of similar. But if you say that to people here, they're like, oh, no, we don't want that. We want the diversity. You know, we want people of color. We want people with different faiths. Well, if that's true in America, then why is it not true in Israel, Mel?
6: Yeah, well, that's the special standing that Israel gets. And they've always gotten it from the United States, particularly from the 1967 war on. Up to then, France was the major benefactor for Israel. But then we took that position over, and we have never really questioned them. We've never put any real pressure on them. And you could say the same thing for the terrible tragedy in Sudan, where the United Arab Emirates are sending arms into the rapid support forces in the worst humanitarian nightmare in the global community. We've lost our credibility. We've lost our standing. We've lost the role we've played in terms of trying to seek the high moral ground on these issues. And Israel is one more place where we're failing.
0: Well, you know, I want to repeat what you said, because in your piece, you talked about this Israeli historian who warned of the dangers of treating mythologies as truths. And he said, and this is particularly dispositive when judging the case for the support of Israel. And the problem is, to undo this mythology, Mel, we've never actually confronted the truth, ever, ever. And so because the mythology is so ingrained in how we look at Israel, and up until now, I mean, it took actually horrific murders and killings in Gaza and what they're doing on the West Bank for people to finally acknowledge, oops, maybe we've been making a mistake. But if you actually knew the truth, you would have understood that that mistake has been made over and over again, except you failed to be curious and ask the right questions.
6: And I think we ignore the fact that the people of Gaza have a right to try to fight back, to seize their land, to make their sovereignty certain. They have no right to commit terrorism any more than any other national group or national entity has a right to commit terrorism. But they do have a right to resist what is essentially foreign military occupation. And the military occupation we're seeing now, despite Trump's so-called Board of Peace, is worse than ever before, because it's not getting any coverage, really.
0: Right.
6: So the people of Gaza, nearly 2 million people, are still suffering from this Israeli occupation. And it's true the way we talk about Zionism. Zionism is not Judaism. Zionism, to me, has now become colonialism. I grew up in a ghetto in Baltimore, Jewish American area, where we were all probably Zionists. But we have to see what has become of Zionists, how Zionism has been appropriated by colonialism and imperialism, essentially. And the Israelis are getting away with it.
0: So I have a question for you. How do you solve a problem like Hamas? Like what? So their excuse for everything, for every building they blow up, for every school they blow up, for every hospital, well, no, Hamas is there. They're on this, they're, you know, in the basement, or they're on the street, or, I mean, again, Hamas is omnipresent everywhere. It's infiltrating every aspect of Gaza, which then gives them the excuse to blow up everything, to kill everyone. And I guess my question is, how do we address the issue of Hamas? Because what Hamas did on October 6th, trust me, absolutely inhumane, absolutely horrific. I can't even imagine it. But I am just trying to figure out, knowing that, my question then becomes, so how do we deal with that question?
6: Well, first of all, Hamas was never in a position to threaten Israel. If it hadn't been for the negligence of the Netanyahu government, for which he should have paid a price, just as Golda Meir paid a price in 1973 for the intelligence failure that led to the October War. There was intelligence from mainly women who were intelligence agents in the Israeli army who anticipated this attack. But Netanyahu was looking elsewhere because he had assumptions that Hamas was not a threat. Hamas didn't have to be taken seriously. We could move troops off the border. We should pay more attention to the northern border with Lebanon and the Nakba that we're conducting in the West Bank. So Israel never had a threat from Hamas. It was the fact that they fell asleep at the switch that allowed this to happen. And they still present Hamas as a threat. Hamas is not a threat. They have no serious weaponry. They have no serious military organization. They have local, jurisprudence in certain areas of Gaza where they've established themselves, but they're not a threat to Israeli sovereignty. The real existential threat to Israel, as far as I'm concerned,
0: is us
6: and the Haredim, the ultra-Orthodox, people like Smotrich and Ben-Gavir, who are doing great damage on the West Bank to Israeli reputation. Not that Israel cares about its international reputation. I don't think it really means anything to them. This is not the labor governments of the 50s and the 60s. This is Likud. This is the right wing. These are serious ideologues who we're afraid to take on.
0: And you mentioned the mythology. So you mentioned that, in fact, this was a failure of intelligence, that they were told, that there were people, that they ignored it. They could not imagine it, so they chose to ignore it. But it's even more than that, because there were articles I remember reading in 2023 that Netanyahu propped up Hamas. It actually propped them up, almost seeing them as a partner, because they were, at the expense of Abbas and the Palestinian statehood. So in a lot of ways, they were aiding and abetting as they were ignoring.
6: They were doing it for a good political reason in Netanyahu's mind. He was trying to separate the Palestinian community into the Palestinian Authority, who were moderate, and Hamas, who weren't moderate. So he wanted to keep this battle going. So he allowed the United Arab Emirates and other Gulf states to funnel money into Gaza to keep Hamas alive, because Hamas served Netanyahu's interests and his justifications of saying we can't negotiate with these people because they don't talk to each other. They don't talk to them, to themselves. They don't have a negotiated position. They don't know how to compromise. Well, this is exactly what he wanted, because this justified the resistance to any discussion of a two-state solution. And we catered to that notion as if it was real. The idea of a two-state solution has not been real since the failure of the Oslo process in the early 1990s. No one's taken it seriously ever since, but the Israelis have used it to their own benefit. And it works for them in terms of the mainstream media and how they continue to write about a two-state solution as if Israelis really believe in it. The Israelis are racists on this issue, and they are supremacists. Just as you have white supremacy in the United States, you have Israeli Jewish supremacy in Israel. And it's a tragedy when you look at the history of Judaism over the years.
0: Well, again, I want to remind everyone, not only was it a failure of intelligence, but it was intentional on the part of Benjamin Netanyahu to make sure that the Palestinians were divided. And again, the idea was to prevent Abbas or anyone else in the Palestinian Authority's West Bank government from advancing toward the establishment of a Palestinian state. That was the goal. The goal was to make sure this would never happen. And if it meant sleeping with Hamas, if it meant supporting them financially, and I was reading that this also included that they were in discussions about increasing the number of work permits Israel granted to Gazan laborers. I mean, look at the relationship that they created in order to make sure what? That there was never a Palestinian state. Again, Mel, it's the mythology. It's the mythology that has driven so many bad decisions. And how sad is it that it's taken us to this point to finally begin to burst that mythology?
6: Yeah, there's finally signs that there's some cracks in the system and the assets that's been built. But it has a long way to go.
0: It has a long way to go. The mythology of Israeli democracy. We've been talking with Mel Goodman, a senior fellow at the Center for International Policy, a professor of government at Johns Hopkins, and a former CIA analyst. He is the national security columnist for counterpunch.org. Thank you so much for joining me.
6: I'm sorry we ran out of time and we couldn't discuss one more myth. And that's the
0: myth. That's right. Lindsey Graham
6: is a dedicated public servant.
0: That's right. We'll get back to Lindsey Graham. I promise.
6: That's my favorite domestic myth.
0: Yeah. Take care, Mel Goodman. I appreciate it. All right,
6: everybody.
0: You're welcome. So, everyone, we are going to talk about Lindsey Graham. And what is so interesting is, you know, that Lindsey Graham's sister is going to run to replace Lindsey Graham. And for those of you who have not been following it, what is so interesting is that Lindsey Graham's sister is married. She has married last name. She has decided to drop her married name in order to take up the name Graham as she's running for the United States Senate. And so I asked the following question. Is this legal? And the reason I ask the question is, how is she filed to vote? Is she filed under her maiden name, or is she filed under her married name? What does her passport say? Does it say her maiden name, or does it say her married name? And my question is, can she pick and choose what name she uses in order to basically maybe put the wool over people's eyes as she runs for the United States Senate? So again, another kind of question about Lindsey Graham and his extended family, which includes his sister. This, everyone, is the Thursday edition of The Attitude. We will schmooze tomorrow, everyone. Ciao.

0: Forward Pacifica. I'm Sharon Sabota. The U.S. signed a landmark nuclear deal with Saudi Arabia that could allow the kingdom to enrich uranium in the future. In a statement on Wednesday, the U.S. Department of Energy said its secretary, Chris Wright, and his Saudi counterpart, Prince bin Salman, signed a peaceful nuclear cooperation agreement along with a bilateral safeguard agreement. Both the timing and the agreement as a whole are controversial. Given that Trump repeatedly cites the reason for the war with Iran is his desire to stop Tehran from enriching uranium domestically and make it near impossible for Iran to build a nuclear weapon. While the action may seem like an act of hypocrisy, Secretary of State Marco Rubio is defending it.
1: I'll let the agreement speak for itself. Suffice it to say that any agreement that we're going to make with any country in the world on civil nuclear energy is going to be one that will have safeguards in place to ensure that it can't be turned into a weapons program. And one of the best safeguards is to make sure that American technology and American companies are the ones that are involved in doing it.
0: Meanwhile, the House adopted a Republican-only $95 billion budget proposal, which is a long-shot effort to fund the war with Iran and other so-called White House priorities. The package includes $73 billion for the Pentagon and other national security needs, $12 billion for farmers struggling under President Donald Trump's Tariffs Act, and $10 billion for voting law changes like the controversial SAVE Act that Trump is trying to push through, requiring all voters to show legal ID that matches their birth certificates when voting, which many say could amount to voter suppression. Democrats are losing their patience with President Trump over the escalating and unpopular war in Iran that is ruining infrastructure, raising gas prices, and taking the lives of many people, including U.S. service members. Washington Congressmember Pramila Jayapal called the president out over his continuous escalation of the conflict rather than engaging in de-escalation efforts.
2: Months after Hegseth claimed victory, Iran continued to strike American assets in the Middle East, kill American service members, and close the Straits of Hormuz. The administration has clearly gotten us into a war that they have no clue how to get us out of.
0: Representative Ted Lieu of California blasted United Nations Ambassador Mike Waltz over the deaths of U.S. service members related to the ongoing war with Iran, and told them to resign.
3: You don't even know how many U.S. troops were wounded and did in this Iran war. Shame on you for not even know basic facts. You are the U.S. ambassador, and you don't even know how many U.S. troops were wounded in Iran war. You got that wrong.
0: Protesters took to the streets in Madison, Wisconsin last night over the killing of Corey Ruiz, a black man in his 30s, who was approached by police officers while riding his bicycle after reports that he may be trying to steal bicycles.
4: They killed him today!
0: Several officers from the Madison Police Department reportedly wrestled Ruiz to the ground in the early afternoon, using a taser on him and then shooting him in close range after they say he pulled a knife and injured one of them. None of the officers were wearing body cameras, so there is no police footage. However, dozens of bystanders stopped their cars and recorded on cell phones. As President Trump was in Georgia campaigning for Mike Collins, he touted Trump accounts for youth.
5: It's something that's beautiful. It's beautiful because it takes care of our youth. It's called the Trump accounts, and it's hot as a pistol. And under this groundbreaking new policy, every American child gets a tax-free investment savings account that can grow over the course of their childhood and be used for them when they reach 18 or 21.
0: President Trump says Trump accounts could lift children out of poverty and help more Americans invest in the stock market. But parents are still waiting for that money. Thousands of Wisconsin voters who cast their ballots early for the upcoming August 11th primary are now wishing they hadn't. On Friday, Lieutenant Governor Sarah Rodriguez ended her campaign, citing her campaign's mishandling of funds. This prompted Milwaukee County Executive David Crowley to rejoin the race. Now, with just weeks before the August 11th primary, there are five Democratic candidates in the mix. The problem is that some 80,000 Wisconsinites have already cast their ballots. The Democratic Party of Wisconsin is urging the State Elections Commission to allow people who have already voted in the 2026 primary to cast a new absentee ballot. But so far, the answer is no. Philip Shulman, the WIS Dem Communications Advisor, says they're not giving up.
6: If we're not electing officials based on what the voters want, then what are we doing? We want to make sure that voters, whether their candidate wins or loses, does get that opportunity.
0: For Pacifica, I'm Sharon Sabota.
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8: You're listening to Tectonic, a production of WFMU in Jersey City, New Jersey. Tectonic covers our shift to a digital future, exploring technology, how it affects us, and what we can do about it. And now, today's episode. Hey, everybody. Welcome to another episode of Tectonic. My name is Mark Hurst. I will be your host for the next hour. Thanks so much for joining. I've got a great interview to share with you today. We're going to be speaking with Carissa Vailes, who has been on the show twice before. This is her third visit, and she has a new book out. It's called Prophecy. The subtitle is Prediction, Power, and the Fight for the Future, From Ancient Oracles to AI. And as that subtitle suggests, the book really takes you on a tour of the history of prediction from the ancient world all the way to the present day, and it's a really relevant topic for us to discuss because, as she describes very clearly in the book, so much of the AI systems that are managing various areas of our economy and society and education, healthcare, everything else, are built as predictive algorithms, or they're built with predictive algorithms at their heart. And so she takes a book to really unpack what's happening when we predict the future. And you're going to hear a lot more about this in the interview. Carissa is a professor at Oxford. And as I said, she has been on the show twice before. We're going to talk about her previous books briefly during the interview, so you hear about that. And if you want links to the book and Carissa's author's site and other resources, you can find them all at the Tectonic website, which is at tectonic.fm, tectonic.fm. Let's go ahead now and listen to my interview with Carissa Vailes here on Tectonic. Carissa Vailes, welcome to Tectonic.
9: Thank you so much for having me, Mark.
8: I should say welcome back to Tectonic because you've been on the show twice in the past, talking first about your book, Privacy is Power, which I love and still recommend to people. And then you were on talking about the Oxford Handbook of Digital Ethics, which you edited. This time we're talking about your new book, Prophecy. And here's what I thought was a clear statement of the book's thesis. The more we understand how prediction works, and the more we come to terms with uncertainty, the less likely we are to fall for the tricks of the prophets. Okay, right there in that statement, we have what I think are the three key ideas of the book. Prediction, uncertainty, and what you call the prophets. And maybe we could start with that last one. Of course, the book itself is called Prophecy, so this idea of prophets is important to get right so that we understand what you mean. You're not talking about prophets in the sense of someone like, say, Martin Luther King speaking truth to power. Instead, you're using the word prophets and prophecy in a different sense. How do you want readers to understand those words?
9: So, thank you so much for having me back. And it's kind of surprising to be back in the same show because those three books are so different. The Oxford Handbook for Digital Ethics is a very academic thing. Privacy is Power was very narrow and targeted and about surveillance. And Prophecy is a very different kind of animal. And so it's great, nonetheless, to be able to talk with you, Mark, about these very different projects. And Prophecy is very broad because prediction is such a broad topic. But it's also a very different book in tone, partly because it's post-tenure, partly because, you know, age does things to you and it gets you thinking with more perspective, I hope. And partly because I wrote Privacy is Power in a moment in which there was a lot of optimism about technology. And I was like, wait a minute, have you thought about these implications? And Prophecy is a book in which it's written in the context of a lot of doom and gloom. And I find myself in the kind of fun but very unusual or unfamiliar position of saying, like, wait a minute, you know, there's a lot to be optimistic about, and there's a lot of leeway here. Don't believe this doom and gloom. And so I use the word prophet to mean the kind of figure that we turn to when we feel anxiety about the future, and essentially we ask them, tell us what to do. Tell us what is the future and tell me how to prepare for it, because I'm scared and I don't know what to do. Thousands of years ago, it would have been a seer or an oracle. Then it would have been an astrologer. Then it would have been some kind of social scientist or policymaker. And then it would be an economist. And today it's a tech executive, probably, or a data analyst or a computer scientist. Even though these are very different jobs and the technologies that they use are very different, the political role that they play, the role that they play is unsettlingly similar. I named the book Prophecy because I wanted to write about prediction, forecasting, thinking about the future, but I wanted to call attention to the very simple but very deep insight that a prediction can never be a fact. By definition, predictions are about the future, facts belong to the past, and even in the most scientific of contexts, at best, a prediction can be an educated guess, but never a fact. So prophecy has this connotation of something mystical, something not quite related to facts, and so part of the argument in the book is that even though we tend to associate predictions with knowledge, we should associate them more with this, with the realm of power.
8: You mentioned their ancient Greece, and I should note the structure of the book. I mean, this is a very wide-ranging book. You're starting with a history of predictions going back to ancient Greece and up through the centuries into the, as you said, the birth of social science and polling and things like that. And maybe we can talk about that, but I just for this moment, I want to jump all the way to present day, because here you're saying today's prophets are the tech executives or maybe the data scientists, and they're making the predictions today that are trying to reassure people about the future or do other things we'll get into. As you say, predictions are not facts, they're guesses. Later, as you're writing about AI, you point out that machine learning, much of it is probabilistic by design. And I wanted to ask you to expand on that. Can you describe how today's AI systems, like these chatbots, are, as you say, probabilistic, and why it's so dangerous to assign validity or truth to what these probabilistic systems spit out?
9: So machine learning, what it does is it takes a lot of data, historical data, and it fills in the gaps of data it doesn't have with data that it does have. So it projects the past into the future. But in that technology, there's the assumption that the future will look like the past. And it's not only that it's guessing what the future is, but of course, when we make predictions, we partly produce the future. So one way to put it is that the future doesn't get predicted. It gets produced through prediction. And so when an algorithm decides that the most adequate candidate for a job is a white male, it's not only making a prediction based on the data it has, it's regurgitating the past and entrenching biases that have been there for a long time. That's one reason to be careful with machine learning, because it tends to perpetuate the patterns of the past, the good patterns and the bad patterns. But another reason is that probabilistic answers don't seem like good enough when you have something better. So, for example, when it comes to history of all kinds, history is a matter of testimony, an agreement about testimony. It's not a matter of probability. So when you ask a machine, you know, how many books has this author written, it's not checking a database, which is what you would want it to do. It's making a probabilistic guess about how many books they might have written and what their titles might be. Now, we're more and more fixing these issues, but we're fixing them by steering away from prediction and plugging in predictive machines to things like databases and calculators. And that in itself

0: algorithm, and yet here we are. I wanted to follow up on something else you brought up that I hadn't really considered deeply enough before I read this book, that predictions, as you said, they don't just forecast what's going to happen in the future. They help change reality. They help steer the future. When you realize that, you understand why the new prophets, the tech executives, are so enamored of these systems that are constantly making predictions, because it helps exercise their power. And you write a lot about power in this book. You write, I think, in the introduction to the book, that prophecies are more often than not power plays in disguise. So talk to me about how prophecies and power are so entangled, and are the new prophets, the tech oligarchs, are they wielding this power of prediction knowingly? Do they understand the power that they have in hand?
1: I think they do. And this is a guess, but I think they do. And I think they are more aware of the power of prediction than people who are not in that business. So I think they very knowingly and strategically use prediction in this way. And sometimes they let it be known. So there have been comments made by Sam Altman about how Silicon Valley is wonderful, because whereas if you made a certain kind of prediction in a different context, people would laugh at you. In Silicon Valley, they take you seriously. And it's partly that taking them seriously that allows them to try to build something that creates the future that they are predicting. And in a way, you might say, like, look, there's nothing wrong with that. So every business person will want to predict that their product is going to be successful. And in a sense, that's true. As long as we're all clear on what's going on here, as long as we're clear that what they're doing is marketing, because when the president of your country suddenly is asking them for advice and is asking them to tell them what the future is, and then reporters are reporting on it as if it was a fact, then we get into trouble, because then we're giving them much more power than they should when what they're doing is marketing. And so, as we said, I think at best, a prediction is an educated guess, but that is in the context of science, with scientists that in an ideal situation, which is not always the case, but it's often the case, they don't have a stake in the matter, and they are trying to find out the truth. But more often than not, predictions are more akin to wishful thinking, marketing, or power plays in disguise. So one example that I give comes from medieval Europe. And I give this example because it's such an illustrative way of understanding more tangibly the relationship between prediction and power. As the story goes, King Louis XI had an astrologer in court who one day predicts that a woman will die within a week, and she does die. And so Louis panics, because he figures either this is a murderer and he's willing to kill a woman just to prove his accuracy and make a point, in which case I need to kill him because he's dangerous, or he can actually see the future, in which case he might see my own demise, and that makes him just equally dangerous, and so I have to kill him anyway. And he gives his servants the order that they are to throw him out the window when he gives a signal. But before throwing him out the window, he asks one last question. And he asks, given that you can see the future, what is your future? How long will you live? And the astrologer, who was quite a smart cookie, answers, I will die 3 days before your majesty. And of course, Louis never gives the signal, just in case. And you can see there that the astrologer wasn't trying to figure out the truth. He didn't find the truth in the stars. He was using prediction for his own purposes, and he used it in a way that gained him life insurance, essentially. And when a business person convinces the world that in the future their product is going to be completely necessary and used for everything, what they're doing is guaranteeing themselves a good future and a good financial future.
0: I mean, what comes to mind immediately is the recent rise in Elon Musk's fortunes, as he's always going public with these statements about how we're going to Mars and his companies are going to colonize the galaxy and things like that. There's someone who has used the power of prediction as marketing to great profit. But as you say, this is not a new activity. This goes, you just mentioned the example from medieval times. You even talk about, as I said before, the history of divination in ancient Greece, and you write that all divinatory methods were prone to abuse.

0: and abused they were. So we can see that from ancient Greece to the 2020s, those who understand the power they're wielding with prediction are happy to use it for their own ends.
1: Absolutely. And even with the Oracle of Delphi, the priestess was said to be sometimes open to gifts and to manipulations of different kinds, and the same with other kinds of prophets. And what one important difference between the past and now is that it used to be a lot more dangerous to be a prophet. Because if you got it very wrong, or if you issued a prophecy that somebody in power did not like at all, you could lose your life. And whereas, you know, I wouldn't advocate that we throw anyone out the window, it is a problem that it has become so costless to make a prediction. You make a prediction, you can create havoc and then not have any responsibility over it. And that is the wrong incentive. But one of the interesting lessons from history about the power of prediction and prophets is that they only have power if people believe in them. If we don't, you know, they can say whatever they want, but the prediction doesn't have that effect of becoming a self-fulfilling prophecy. It's only when we believe them. And so that's partly why it's so important for people to be more critical than we are currently showing criticism towards prophets, because it's us who give them the power.
0: There's another aspect to prediction that I wanted to bring up, and that is the aspect of surveillance. Now, you said at the beginning that this book, Prophecy, is very different from your previous books. And the first time you were on the show, you were talking about your book, Privacy is Power, which is about, obviously, the importance of privacy in a world that is being taken over by surveillance systems and surveillance companies. And there's a thread between that book, Privacy is Power, and this one, Prophecy, because you write that prediction depends on surveillance. Later you write, to digitize is to surveil. There is no digitization without surveillance. So we're living in a society where it seems like everything is being digitized and getting turned into data that can be fed into these predictive analytics and these prediction machines. And all of that is resting on this foundation of surveillance, which is the capture of all of that data. Can you say more? Why should we be concerned about surveillance in a society that is being governed by these predictive systems?
1: There are many sources of inspiration for this book. It was a kind of confluence of elements, but one of them was thinking more deeply about what is this machinery of surveillance for? We spend billions and billions surveilling people. And the most superficial answer is, well, it's for money. People sell that data. But why does anyone want to buy the data? And the answer, of course, is that there is a machinery of prediction attached to the machinery of surveillance. And if we didn't want to predict people's behavior, we wouldn't want to surveil people. It's only because we want to predict and more importantly, influence people's behavior that we surveil so much. And so, yeah, the two books are very complementary in that sense. And that is another difference that we see from previous instances of prediction, that even though the Oracle of Delphi had a lot of power and seers and astrologers had a lot of power, they didn't have this machinery of surveillance at their disposal that would have made them a lot more dangerous. And the two instances that we see in history in which there is this level of surveillance, in fact, less surveillance because it was harder to surveil, but this ambition to surveil attached to the ambition of prediction is the Soviet Union with the idea of planning the state, and it went catastrophically wrong because the people who were planning the future, well, you can't plan the future. The future is unpredictable, and therefore, if you plan that, you're going to fail, and if you terrorize people to stick to the plan, they will lie until they can't lie any further, and then you'll crash against a wall. And then the second example is China. What both of those examples share is, of course, authoritarianism. And there is a very close connection between surveillance, prediction, and authoritarianism. And you even see it in the ancient world. For example, in ancient Rome, as people began believing more and more in astrology, and in particular in imperial charts that forecasted the coming of an emperor. In essence, that belief was already tantamount to giving up on the Republic. And it's a very tragic, vicious cycle, because the more things seem uncertain, the more people panic, the more they go to astrologers, the more they believe the astrologer's prediction, and the more they play into the self-fulfilling prophecy that ironically is going to bring about the death of the system that they didn't want to lose in the first place.
0: Well, for current examples, in addition to China and the relatively recent example of the Soviet Union, I'd have to add the current government of the U.S., which, as we've said, is so deeply affected by the interests of the tech oligarchs. Peter Thiel comes to mind. He famously said a few years ago that he didn't think democracy had much of a future in the tech age. And you write something about this, about the perils of democracy in a surveillance state. You write that digital technologies make it harder to defy authority. We are losing the possibility of anonymous protest, of sharing a reality unmediated by personalized digital content. So here we see that surveillance that captures the data, or as you say, creates the data that's then fed into the prophecy machines, is creating the conditions for a decline of anonymity, of protest, and thus of democracy itself.
1: Yes, we need uncertainty for democracy to thrive. It's only when we don't know what the outcome of an election is, when we don't know what the future looks like, that we have democracy. Because if we knew, it would mean that we are in a police state. It's very interesting in a scary way to see important figures in the tech industry, like Peter Thiel, veer more and more into a religious language of prophecies and talking about Antichrist and these concepts that seem from another age. And I think it's not a coincidence. Part of the challenge ahead is to be a good citizen in these times. And what that means in part is embracing uncertainty, that next time that you feel the uncertainty of the future and it leads you to feel anxious, to say, wait a minute, this is actually good news, because if I were absolutely certain of where I was going to be in a year, that would mean that I would probably be in jail and probably be living in a police state. And if I don't know what the future looks like in a year, that's probably a good thing, because it means that it's not written, that it can change, that we can make a difference, that we partly write the future together. And so it's partly a change of attitude that creates a cultural change that informs both what technology gets designed, how it gets implemented, and what laws are and how they get enforced.

0: And we're back. If you're just tuning in, you're listening to Tectonic. My name is Mark Hurst. I'm your host. We are halfway through my interview with Carissa Velez, the author of the book Prophecy, Prediction, Power, and the Fight for the Future from Ancient Oracles to AI. And in that first half of the interview, I think you heard some of the objections that Carissa has and that we all should have against these predictive machines, also known as AI systems, pretending to be factual and asking for our belief. And sometimes, as she said, oligarchs like Peter Thiel talk about their systems in religious terms, but really they're just probabilistic systems making their best guess. And guesses are fine in some contexts, but you don't want to run an entire society on it, which is what we're, of course, doing. If you'd like links to Carissa's work and this book and other resources, you can find them all at the Tectonic website, tectonic.fm. That's T-E-C-H, tonic.fm. Let's go ahead now and listen to the second half of my interview with Carissa Velez, author of Prophecy, here on Tectonic. Now, there's another aspect to prediction that fits in with this, and that is the connection between predictive systems and unpredictability. You write that the extensive use of predictive AI is making the world more unpredictable. And that's a connection I hadn't considered before. How is that, that as we are using more and more systems, more and more surveillance systems and predictive algorithms and predictive analytics, that we're building a society that is more vulnerable to unpredictable behavior and outcomes?
1: It's a great irony, because we are desperate to minimize uncertainty. And in our effort to minimize uncertainty, we end up maximizing it. Because first, we've never used prediction to this degree. Even in ancient Rome and ancient Greece, which were cultures that were heavily seeped in prediction, they didn't use prediction to this degree. We're using it in from dating apps to the justice system to public policy, supply chains, retail. I mean, you name it. We're using AI everywhere. And so that in itself creates uncertainty about how it's going to change things. And there is no database about the future. We only have data about the past. So that's one way. A more interesting way, philosophically, is about how there is this irony in which when we calculate risks and we put a number on it, we tend to think that we are more in control than we are, because it gives us the illusion that if we have a little number, then, you know, we're on top of things.
0: It's a very precise number, so it must be accurate.
1: Exactly. And one of the ironies with AI is that even if, and it's a big if, but let's just accept for the sake of argument that even if it can calculate certain kinds of risks, like whether it's going to rain tomorrow, it cannot calculate the risk that it is producing. And one of the risks that it's producing is that when everybody's using the same system, if it goes wrong, it goes very wrong. If it gets hacked, everybody gets hacked. And we have already seen glimpses of this when, you know, half of the internet goes down because something happened or other, and it turns out that everybody's using AWS or whatever it is. This risk will compound as more and more systems rely on AI. And then there is this illusion of safety that leads us to be very blind about our blind spots. And so there is a similar analogy with surveillance, that surveillance sheds a light on everything except itself. And so it gives the illusion that it's making the world safer, because that's what it can calculate. So just like a lamp can shed light on a room, but it will not shed light on itself. So we are feeling safer because we are calculating all these little numbers, when in fact the biggest risks are the ones that are less calculable and more important. And there is a parallel to your and my and our own individual lives. If you think about the greatest, the most important events in your life, they're probably the most unpredictable ones. And in the same way, when it comes to our collective life, for example, COVID is a landmark in the past few years, and it was one of the most unpredictable events. We knew that a pandemic was going to happen, because we know that pandemics happen, but you never know when it's going to hit and what kind of pandemic it's going to be. And so part of the philosophy of the book is to focus on preparation rather than prediction. The kinds of things that we know can happen, but we don't know when. And instead of using resources trying to predict the unpredictable, we should be prepared for what we know is going to come eventually and have this idea of a more resilient society that accepts the unknowables.
0: Yeah, you do spend much of the last part of the book talking about solutions and next steps. And I want to get there, but I want to set it up by just acknowledging our situation, which you depict well in the book, to set context about why we do need these solutions. As you know, Carissa, on this show, I often talk about the threat from big tech to the rest of us and the concentration of power that they enjoy. And you write about that. You write about the leadership of Silicon Valley and the concentration of power that these new profits enjoy. You write, quote, "The new profits are setting the agenda. If big tech is designing the algorithms, providing the cloud servers and data centers and microchips and fiber optic underwater cables, and advising how to, quote unquote, regulate tech companies, and surveilling the population, setting financial agendas, and making the prophecies, it's fair to ask what exactly the government is doing." And I do want to ask that, Carissa, to you. With so much power concentrated in the hands of, as I often say, these eight dudes on the West Coast, what role does democratic government, let alone individual citizens, have anymore?
1: Part of what I would like people to feel is that we have much more power than tech companies want us to believe. Because when somebody decides, oh, you know, these tech people are so powerful, there's just nothing left to do, I'm just going to doom scroll on my couch, you know, Mark Zuckerberg cheers, because then you allow like free rein for them to do whatever they want. But in fact, they depend on our data and our cooperation and our belief in their predictions. So that's the first thing. So as citizens, in fact, we have a huge role to play, and arguably more important than ever. And the same with governments. Another question is whether they are doing their job, but their job is to steer democracy and not to externalize important elements of it. So one of the things that worries me the most is the use of predictive technologies in the realm of justice, because I think they are fundamentally incompatible with justice. Justice is about principle, and it's about evidence, and it's about truth. Probability is about chances, and it's not about principle. So one of the jobs that I think is very important right now for governments is to outlaw the use of prediction in the realms of justice. That would be one thing to do. Another thing to do is to limit surveillance if they want to keep democracy, because there is the temptation of wanting or allowing to surveil because they can surveil as well, and they can make a copy of the data. But that temptation leads to authoritarianism. And in the end, part of what democracy means is having the willpower and the integrity to limit your own power as a government and limit the power of each faction of democracy, each part of democracy, so that we balance each other out and we have checks and balances. And I don't think that governments are doing the best job at that right now for many reasons. But one of the reasons is, I think, a lack of understanding. We have lost some of the knowledge of what democracy is all about, partly because we have taken for granted some of our advancements.
0: Now, just to play devil's advocate, I can hear the response from some of the tech bros where they say, you want to ban prediction from the entire justice system? Well, don't you know that we found that when a judge, I'm going to get the details wrong, but I've read something like this. When a judge hasn't yet had lunch and he or she is feeling hungry, they're more likely to deliver harsher sentences than they give out right after lunch when they're feeling more comfortable. So we need some analytics, some algorithms to minimize human error or human biases in that way. What would you say to that?
1: Yeah, so that study is quite an old study. What it misses among other things, is that there is a process through which you can appeal decisions. And when there are mistakes and mistakes are made, it's important that you can appeal it. And part of what it means to appeal a decision is having an understanding of how the decision was made, what were the arguments for, and to show why that was wrong. One of the characteristics of predictions is that they are not facts. And so you can't argue with that prediction. So if I say, look, you're going to jail for this amount of time because this is a criteria and you fulfill it, then we can have a discussion. We can have a discussion both about whether I fulfill or the person fulfills the criteria and whether the criteria are right. But if I deny someone an opportunity because of a prediction, they can't argue against a prediction. They can't show that a prediction is wrong because a prediction is not a fact. It's not verifiable. It's not unfalsifiable. And so it's not that algorithms don't make mistakes. We have so many examples of algorithms making mistakes. The point is even more important than that, is that you cannot contest their decisions. And it's not because they're a black box and we don't know how they work. That is largely bullshit at this point. Largely. I mean, there is some element of truth, but now there is there's a real interest for companies to create black boxes because they don't have any accountability in that case. But my point is deeper than that. It's philosophical. When you make a decision on the basis of a prediction, you cannot challenge that decision. And that it goes against the fundamental principle of due process.
0: All right, let's talk about next steps. You write near the end of the book that, quote, when we bow to data, we are acquiescing with the companies producing the data. I really like this idea that people are assigning some of their agency over to these systems and these companies. As you say, they're, in a way, they're bowing to data and the power of these companies. What can people do to resist bowing to data?
1: The first thing is to have a better understanding of what data is. I think it's very common to think that data is some kind of god or natural fact or unquestionable in some way. And we forget that data are artifacts. We create the data. And sure, in the best case scenario, data reflects something about the world, but it is a reflection. So one of the metaphors I use is like data is like a little mirror, and we make the mirror and we choose what it reflects. We choose the angle it has. And there are angles that we don't capture. So another metaphor that is helpful is that data is like a map of the territory, but it's never the territory. It always loses some information, some richness, because it's an abstraction. And it has to be, because if it were as rich as a territory, it wouldn't be a map, and then it wouldn't be helpful. So if you want a map, you need it to be able to, you know, either fold in your pocket or be in your phone, and it's not the territory. If it's as big as a territory, then it's not helpful anymore. And this point seems trivial, but it has very serious implications because it means that not everything that is important can be translated into data and can be collected. And very often it is precisely the data that we cannot collect that is the most important thing. So for example, recently I was giving a talk about this topic and somebody in the audience mentioned an example that is a very good one. And their husband is a very important cardiac surgeon. And if you look at the data, you might conclude falsely that this is a very bad surgeon because many of his patients die. But it just turns out that he's the best surgeon in the country. And so he is willing to take on the hardest cases. And if you don't know this, and there isn't any easy way to reflect this in the data. People know this because other surgeons admire him and know enough to know how good he is. And if you don't understand that, then you wouldn't choose this surgeon because the data would mislead you. And so data can be misleading in all kinds of ways. So one way to be more critical is to understand the limits of data. Another way is to be more philosophical and understand that many of the most important aspects of life have nothing to do with data and cannot realistically or substantively be much informed by data. And so in a way, part of the book is like, how do we go back to basics? Because basics are much richer and much more important and much more sophisticated than we might think. We tend to think that AI is cutting edge. And sometimes cutting edge just means that you're the guinea pig and that you're getting a sturdy product, and the tried and tested and the fundamentals are what really matters.
0: There's another suggestion that you have at the end of the book that I really appreciated, and that is reading books. You write that in the digital age, reading a paper book has become an act of defiance, of rebellion against data collection, notifications, and misinformation. Okay, Carissa, I 1,000% agree with you. Tell us all, what is it exactly about printed books that is so helpful and so rebellious today?
1: Even though we tend to think about technology as devices and increasingly digital devices, the paper book is the most incredible and magical technology I've ever encountered. It is light, it is easy to produce, it is very robust, it cannot be hacked, it doesn't need electricity for you to use it. It's really yours, you can give it away, you can lend it. It doesn't surveil you, it's not collecting your data. And it is the best way that we know of to convey both rich experience and complex arguments. Digital tech is not good at either of those, which is something interesting. And one of the things I fear is that sometimes in the history of humanity, we have lost entire areas of knowledge out of neglect. One important example is we lost the ability to, and the knowledge to make bathrooms for about 1,000 years. And this is kind of an important technology. People die when we don't have hygienic ways to deal with waste. So it's not a minor thing. And it's happened before. And if we just stick to digital technology, we will lose the most important way we have of gaining knowledge today. Another reason why it's such an act of defiance is because it has nothing to do with big tech. When you're reading a book, when you're reading prophecy in paper, it's just you and I in the world of ideas. And there's a kind of intimacy and there's a kind of human to human. And you're not receiving notifications. You're not being surveilled. Your attention span is not being shortened. It's being strengthened. You're not being misinformed. Your autonomy is being hopefully enhanced. It's a kind of cultivating of resilience, and it's a kind of bubble that you create around you. When you're reading a paper book, digital tech and big tech can't touch you.
0: And on the other hand, we have these AI systems that the recent research is showing lead to cognitive decline. Doesn't it feel like with AI infiltrating, you know, schools and universities and workplaces, that we risk a collective dumbing down of the populace? And who knows, we'll wake up in a few years and we will have forgotten how to create bathrooms.
1: Yeah, and it's not only a risk. We're also already seeing evidence that that is indeed happening. We're becoming stupider precisely at the time in which we need our wits about us. I was reflecting recently on the complexity of the legal system. If you've ever read a legal document, you will have noticed that it's not an easy read. And it's not an easy read because there's a lot of technical language, but also because any important argument relies on many other arguments and is probably going to be long. And you have to have the capacity not only to understand every paragraph, but to put them together, to understand how the paragraphs join together. And if your attention span can only cover 140 characters, it's just not going to happen. How are we going to have lawyers and judges that are competent enough to manage society? How are we going to have politicians and doctors? And these are not easy tasks. And AI, sorry, doesn't cut it. It just doesn't, for 1,000 reasons, including about how it makes mistakes and how it doesn't understand things because it's not an embodied being. But among other reasons, because democracy, by definition, is something for human beings, by human beings. And when we externalize the tasks of democracy, we lose democracy. That is not democracy. Democracy is a way of life, is being able to self-govern. And if you can't do that, then you're going to lose democracy, because AI is not you, and it doesn't represent you, and it can't represent you.
0: I want to point out that the very last thing that you offer to readers in this book, Prophecy, is something positive. You have a section on 10, what you call 10 heuristics on predictions. And these are suggestions you have for how to go through life in a society that is increasingly dominated by these prophecy machines. Your number 9 of the 10 heuristics is one called Increase Serendipity. This goes like this. Read widely. Talk with people vastly different from you. Allow luck to strike. Surprise yourself. Publish a quirky book. Film an unusual movie. Redesign an everyday object from scratch. Explore the offbeat. That one, I liked all 10, Carissa, but I really liked number 9 because I thought, yes, the quirky, the eccentric, the offbeat, these aren't just attempts at hobbies or something. This is really the way we can build healthy and meaningful lives in this technical society.
1: Yes, the more we allow algorithms to decide who we meet and who we talk with and what we read and what we watch and where we go, the less we are deciding for ourselves and the more we are narrowing our own agency. And it's so important to have that attitude of just taking strolls along the beach and knowing that you never know what the tide might bring and being open to it. And sending a message in a bottle to a stranger and sometimes answering one if you get one. That kind of spontaneity, that kind of just, yeah, exposure to serendipity is so important. But another element that I think is very important is embracing uncertainty and embracing humor. Comedy is not only pleasant and good for your well-being and funny and whatever. It's very important for democracy. It's a way of being critical of power, of being irreverent towards power, of coping with the most difficult aspects of life. And I think we're losing a little bit of sense of humor, and that's a bad thing. Part of what we do wrong when we freak out about the prophets is that we take them too seriously. And sometimes we need to laugh a little bit about what's going on without that meaning not taking seriously what they do. But I think humor is an essential part of having a democratic society.
0: The book is Prophecy, Prediction, Power, and the Fight for the Future from Ancient Oracles to AI by you, Carissa Vailes. Thank you so much for coming back on the show. And whatever you come up with next, maybe it's a quirky book or an unusual movie, Carissa, let me know and I'd be happy to have you back on the show.
1: I'm working on it. Thank you so much for having me, Mark. It's been a pleasure, like the last 2 times.

And we're back. If you are just tuning in, you're listening to Tectonic. My name is Mark Hurst. I'll be your host for the remaining several minutes of the show. We just heard my interview with Carissa Vailes, Oxford professor, now a three-time guest on Tectonic, and author of the book Prophecy, Prediction, Power, and the Fight for the Future, from Ancient Oracles to AI. And as I said at the top of the show, a really relevant topic to all of us, given that we're living in a world that is increasingly ruled and dictated and influenced and manipulated in all sorts of ways by predictive systems, predictive algorithms. Anytime you use a large language model like ChatGPT or Claude or one of those, you are using a predictive system. And it's not just that. If you do almost anything digitally these days, you're likely to be bumping up against a predictive system, even if you don't know it, even if it's not revealed to you. Sometimes even when you're not using a digital system, you know, as Carissa pointed out, in the justice system, there are algorithms that have now been installed that are using probability and chance and opaque algorithms and possibly adulterated data from past discriminatory practices, all put into this ungodly stew of linear algebra, stirred around and then barfed out into some kind of decision that affects people's lives. It's totally insane. It's unjust and it shouldn't happen. And yet it's increasing more and more. And so we need to understand that prediction is spreading everywhere. And the predictions are guesses. They're not facts. Sometimes they're presented as facts or as foregone conclusions, but they're not. It's just the chance. It's a roll of the dice. And as Carissa says, we should not associate these predictions with the realm of knowledge or authority or truth. Instead, we should look at them as power plays. They represent the agenda of the rich and powerful, the ultra-rich and the ultra-powerful in this society, and that is the tech oligarchs. They have their own desires and goals, and they do not involve your long-term well-being. I guarantee it. And so these predictions are, in a way, they are arrayed against us. They're arrayed against our long-term best interests and our communities and our families. And so they're worth resisting. And keep in mind, by the way, every time you use one of these predictive systems, whether it's a Claude, a ChatGPT, or anything else, it's built on surveillance data. This is why I'm always going on about surveillance on this show, because the unjust, and I would say in the U.S., the unconstitutional capturing of much of this data is the basis for the predictive systems that surround us. Without the surveillance data, these things go poof. They don't exist anymore. And as Carissa said, the purpose of the surveillance is to feed the prediction machine so that we can be manipulated and eventually controlled by the systems. So surveillance is really, as I've said many times over the years, surveillance is not a bid to be creepy. Surveillance is the oligarch's goal to achieve control over the rest of us. And that's why surveillance should be resisted. So how do we fight the surveillance and control systems that turn into these global predictive platforms that are messing everything up? Read a book. Go out and find a book. And I'm serious about this. I know there's a movie out about the Odyssey. That's nice. How about reading the Odyssey? There's plenty of translations to choose from. Or choose some other book that you're interested in. Read a book. Read a print book. Go to the public library. Get a library card if you don't have one. They offer the books for free. It's an incredible deal. Walk out with a book that's interesting to you, or multiple books, and read a book. Get offline. Put the screen down. Create something offline. Create an analog project that's weird,
that you're not going to post online, that you're going to share with some friends, or maybe not share with anybody. Just create something. But yeah, find your community. Find your community offline. This is an ongoing theme of our recent episodes here on Tectonic. Find your community and embrace uncertainty. You know, these algorithms and all these screens, they are promising, they're making a false promise that they're going to reduce the uncertainty in life. Oh, we're going to allow you to know what's coming down the pike. You know, as Carissa says, the more we embrace these promises of certainty, the more uncertain the world becomes. Have you noticed the spate of weird weather, uncertain weather that's been going around recently? Well, that comes in part from the carbon footprint of these big tech companies and their associated partners. That's just an example. Embracing certainty too much makes the world brittle and more uncertain. So get off of the predictive systems. Get offline. And whatever you do, get yourself away from the algorithms, because the algorithms are trying to control you. They're trying to narrow your options, as Carissa said. They're trying to dictate to you who you should be, who you should be with, what you should think, what stupid little videos you should be addicted to. Say no to all that. Start saying no to big tech. And I'm speaking to myself as much as anybody else, just a reminder to just say no to these guys. That should be the default, no, because they don't have your long-term best interests at heart. And if you come up with your own strategies, your own tips, if you notch a win in your resistance against big tech, drop me a note. I'm at mark@tectonic.fm, mark@tectonic.fm, and tell me what worked for you, what book you liked, what weird project you created, what community you found. You know, let's start knitting together some winning strategies here, because we're going to need this as we continue and grow and expand the fight against big tech, because the fight ahead, friends, is not the old traditional left versus right. No, the primary fight ahead of us is big tech versus the rest of us. And Carissa Vailes and her book Prophecy have delivered some important wisdom on how it works, what it means, and how we can fight back. So thanks to Carissa for being on the show. Again, if you want more links to Carissa and the book and everything else, go to tectonic.fm, tectonic.fm. And I've got some homework for you. Until next time, friends, I want you to avoid Apple, abandon Amazon, forget Facebook, and whatever you do, get off Google. And let's go out to a chiptune version of Kraftwerk's Robots played on a ZX Spectrum by Dimitri Milk. Hope you enjoy it, friends, and I'll see you next time.

0: or Pacifica. I'm Sharon Sabota. The U.S. signed a landmark nuclear deal with Saudi Arabia that could allow the kingdom to enrich uranium in the future. In a statement on Wednesday, the U.S. Department of Energy said its secretary, Chris Wright, and his Saudi counterpart, Prince bin Salman, signed a peaceful nuclear cooperation agreement along with a bilateral safeguard agreement. Both the timing and the agreement as a whole are controversial. Given that Trump repeatedly cites the reason for the war with Iran is his desire to stop Tehran from enriching uranium domestically and make it near impossible for Iran to build a nuclear weapon. While the action may seem like an act of hypocrisy, Secretary of State Marco Rubio is defending it.
1: I'll let the agreement speak for itself. Suffice it to say that any agreement that we're going to make with any country in the world on civil nuclear energy is going to be one that will have safeguards in place to ensure that it can't be turned into a weapons program. And one of the best safeguards is to make sure that American technology and American companies are the ones that are involved in doing it.
0: Meanwhile, the House adopted a Republican-only $95 billion budget proposal, which is a long-shot effort to fund the war with Iran and other so-called White House priorities. The package includes $73 billion for the Pentagon and other national security needs, $12 billion for farmers struggling under President Donald Trump's Tariffs Act, and $10 billion for voting law changes like the controversial SAVE Act that Trump is trying to push through, requiring all voters to show legal ID that matches their birth certificates when voting, which many say could amount to voter suppression. Democrats are losing their patience with President Trump over the escalating and unpopular war in Iran that is ruining infrastructure, raising gas prices, and taking the lives of many people, including U.S. service members. Washington Congressmember Pramila Jayapal called the president out over his continuous escalation of the conflict rather than engaging in de-escalation efforts.
2: Months after Hegseth claimed victory, Iran continued to strike American assets in the Middle East, kill American service members, and close the Straits of Hormuz. The administration has clearly gotten us into a war that they have no clue how to get us out of.
0: Representative Ted Lieu of California blasted United Nations Ambassador Mike Waltz over the deaths of U.S. service members related to the ongoing war with Iran, and told them to resign.
3: You don't even know how many U.S. troops were wounded and did in this Iran war. Shame on you for not even know basic facts. You are the U.S. ambassador, and you don't even know how many U.S. troops were wounded in Iran war. You got that wrong.
0: Protesters took to the streets in Madison, Wisconsin last night over the killing of Corey Ruiz, a black man in his 30s, who was approached by police officers while riding his bicycle after reports that he may be trying to steal bicycles.
4: They killed him today!
0: Several officers from the Madison Police Department reportedly wrestled Ruiz to the ground in the early afternoon, using a taser on him and then shooting him in close range after they say he pulled a knife and injured one of them. None of the officers were wearing body cameras, so there is no police footage. However, dozens of bystanders stopped their cars and recorded on cell phones. As President Trump was in Georgia campaigning for Mike Collins, he touted Trump accounts for youth.
5: It's something that's beautiful. It's beautiful because it takes care of our youth. It's called the Trump accounts, and it's hot as a pistol. It's hot as a pistol. And under this groundbreaking new policy, every American child gets a tax-free investment savings account that can grow over the course of their childhood and be used for them when they reach 18 or 21.
0: President Trump says Trump accounts could lift children out of poverty and help more Americans invest in the stock market. But parents are still waiting for that money. Thousands of Wisconsin voters who cast their ballots early for the upcoming August 11th primary are now wishing they hadn't. On Friday, Lieutenant Governor Sarah Rodriguez ended her campaign, citing her campaign's mishandling of funds. This prompted Milwaukee County Executive David Crowley to rejoin the race. Now, with just weeks before the August 11th primary, there are five Democratic candidates in the mix. The problem is that some 80,000 Wisconsinites have already cast their ballots. The Democratic Party of Wisconsin is urging the State Elections Commission to allow people who have already voted in the 2026 primary to cast a new absentee ballot. But so far, the answer is no. Philip Shulman, the WISC Dem Communications Advisor, says they're not giving up.
6: If we're not electing officials based on what the voters want, then what are we doing? We want to make sure that voters, whether their candidate wins or loses, does get that opportunity.
0: For Pacifica, I'm Sharon Sabota.
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0: Sam, I'm John Kane, and this is Resistance Radio. I want to thank you for tuning me in, I guess us in, because I'm hoping that Reggie's going to be able to participate with me. We are in fun drive mode, so I'm going to primarily talk about you know, the fun drive. I'm basically going to do a pitch show. I'm not going to shy away from certain issues, but I want people to understand that we are listeners.
1: You shy away, John, from anything? Come on.
0: Well, the thing is, Reg, you and I know that there are certain topics that I address that might make people a little uncomfortable. And that's okay. I mean, it really is. And I think that's the whole gist of Resistance Radio, is to try to encourage people to, you know, consider what you may not have considered. Consider the possibility that to what you've been fed, what you understand, what you've been, how you've been corralled into things like patriotism and, you know, taking spoonfuls, being spoon-fed American history by, you know, basically, you know, textbooks produced in Texas, for example. I mean, so I just want people to consider the possibility that what you've been taught is perhaps not entirely accurate. And look, there are many things that there's a lot of information out there. Look, we live in the so-called information age, right? And there's so much misinformation, disinformation, and good information. You know, somebody asked me, what do you think is the skill that that people seem to have lost that was so prevalent at one time? And, you know, I offered critical thinking as that skill set that people have lost. But you know what? In the overall scheme of things, Reggie, I don't know if people have lost critical thinking. I don't know if anybody ever really had that, because we've been led down this path and we're so indoctrinated. Look, American history, the way it's always been taught, had a motive. I mean, the whole idea was to encourage patriotism. And we're still there. I mean, a lot of people want to consider the fact that we perhaps are going through this, you know, this regression. And I'm thinking, no, I don't think you fully understand what the pattern has been. So that's why I do this show, and that's why WBAI is so important. Because, look, I know there's a range of programming that's available in, you know, on WBAI, and I'm just one example. But if I'm the reason you need to support WBAI, and I'm probably not the sole reason, but if I am the reason, then do it. So I'm asking you to go to the website. We have a site that's it's kind of geared towards the Buddy program, which is about encouraging sustaining members, people to join the station essentially. So, and the website is Buddy, buddy.wbai.org, and you can follow the prompts. You don't need to become a Buddy. You don't need to become a sustaining member. You can make a one-time donation. You can make a time donation. Perhaps you know are going to have money later on in the month or something like that. You can set it up however you need to set it up. You can make one time donations. You can make repeated donations. And there really is no donation that's too small. And I say that excluding zero. I guess zero is the only number that's too small. So I ask that you support the station, and you can support it for the diverse programming that WBAI represents. And I'm going to tell you, Reggie, you know I used to make the trip to New York every single week.
1: Yes, I do.
0: You make that 8-hour train ride in New York City. Then COVID happened. And when COVID happened, you really had to rethink that trip. And of course, many people changed how they work and all of that. So we set up a system. And Reggie, you were a big part of helping me get this the system that we use right now for me to join into WBAI remotely. I do this show from the Cattaraugus territory of the Seneca Nation. I basically have a little tiny studio in a separate little outbuilding from my home. And I connect up to Reggie. I connect up to the studio in New York City. And that's how we do the show. But so I don't make it in. We almost lost perhaps a little of the community that once existed, perhaps down at Wall Street or we didn't really have it up when we were broadcasting up at the City College either. Because, again, there seemed to be a remote part of this thing. And that's unfortunate. I mean, look, we just listened to Deconic and and they're always promoting this idea of, you know, reaffirm your community. Well, as a Native person, that's my message. My message is understand community. Understand your relationship with community. And we lost a little of that because we do so much remote. I don't know what the how much of the programming on WBAI is phoned in, is sent in. I know we probably don't have the traffic that we once had as far as people coming in for every program. I mean, we used to rub elbows as we come in and out of studio before, sometimes uncomfortably so. But we used to do that. Now, I mean, I make it to New York every once in a while. Reggie, I've had the pleasure of sitting in studio with you a few times since COVID, but really only a half dozen or more times have I, you know, come to New York. I want to do more of that. And, you know, you also know, Reggie, I used to do live events. Mm-hmm. Once a month, I used to try to host a screening or a lecture or some sort of event, even musical guests. I had some live guests that came in and joined me. And I want to kick that back up. It looks like we may have our space back to do something like that. As you know, I have a film that I do know. And I'm hoping to come in and screen the film a few times in New York. I'm as the fall semester for colleges come back, I will be doing some screenings at various universities and various places. But this is all part of what Resistance Radio at WBAI has been for quite some time. Now, look, I've been doing this for a while. I don't even know what year I started, but at this point. But I've been doing this for a while. And there has to be something said for that, because you know, it's real easy in this age to see things just kind of fade away. You have businesses come and go. You have, obviously, we all get a little older, so I'm not as young as I was when I first started doing this. But I've sustained this, and I've been able to sustain this because of WBAI. So I ask, again, let me finish giving the prompts here. Go to buddy.wbai.org, follow the prompts, become a member of the station, donate any way that you can. And I'd be greatly appreciated if you would list Resistance Radio as the station that you're donating on behalf of. But that almost doesn't really matter that much as long as you donate. That's the main thing. You can call to 1-833-922-4692. Let me say that number again. It's 833-922-4692. And just make a donation. If by chance, you know, if there are multiple calls coming in, your number could go to voicemail. If it does that, then please just leave your name and your number, and an operator representative will get back to you as soon as possible. But please, I ask that you join WBI. I ask that you become essentially a member of the station. And I would love, I mean, there was a time that my show, 1 hour weekly show, had more buddies than any, what we call the BAA buddies, than any other one-hour program. I don't know that that's the case anymore. I suspect it isn't. I haven't promoted it as much as I should, but I'm doing that now. I'm asking, become a buddy to the program, to the station, by going to the website, again, that's buddy.wbai.org, and become a buddy to the station. And that just means that you're going to treat WBAI almost like a streaming service. But you get to choose the amount. It could be $10 a month, and you could do that, and then

you know, across the airwaves, it costs money. We have tower rental. We have equipment. We have, you know, transmission. We have all this stuff that we have to do, and we need your help to do it. And plus, we're doing it in New York City, not the cheapest place to do anything by any means. So we ask that you help us reach our goal. I don't even set a goal for the show, but I hope, and I that's why I pretty much pitch at the beginning of almost every program that I do. But we are in fund drive mode now. I want those of you who listen to this program, who perhaps like being made a little uncomfortable by hearing information you've never heard before, and that's what we do here. We actually try to explore the realm of possibilities that you have never considered before. I'll give you an example. And Reg, I'm going to make some people uncomfortable right now. Look, there's a few people who've been killed in this. Recently in this conflict with Iran. And look, this is an unnecessary conflict. This is unnecessary. Look, U.S. military presence across the entire globe is unnecessary. Nobody else has that. Nobody else has bases all over the planet. Only the United States. And they've got troops all over the United States. And here's what I've got to say. If you enlist in the U.S. military, you might, on one side, list patriotism, your commitment to your country, and all this idea of, you know, fighting for freedom and everything else. But let's be honest. Most people enlist because it seems like the best option for them at the time. And frankly, the more marginalized the people you are, the more attractive that option may seem. People always say, well, Native people enlist at the highest rate, higher than any other ethnic group of Americans. And I have trouble with all of that description. But the reason that Native people enlist is because of poverty. Let's be clear, because of abject poverty. It's not because we have some dedication to the U.S. military that's murdered our people for several hundred years. It isn't because of pure, unadulterated patriotism towards the United States. No, it isn't. And I'm going to tell you, there are Native people who have been fully indoctrinated with assimilation, indoctrination, and they've drank the Kool-Aid. There's no other way to describe it. That's what they've done. But the vast majority of Native people really harbor resentment towards the United States government and the United States military. But I've got to tell you, if you live on a Native territory where you have zero prospects for the future, you have zero opportunities for jobs. Look, the highest unemployment in the United States exists on Native territory. The lowest per capita income is on Native territory. The highest suicide rate, substance abuse rate, teen a dropout rate from high school, all of that stuff, it's higher on Native territories than any place else. And that's by design, folks. So if you're a Native person living in one of the more impoverished Native territories, you may think that enlisting in the armed forces is going to give you perhaps educational opportunities, maybe job opportunities. But I got to tell you, in the overall scheme of things, it's the first step in accomplishing, again, what an American goal has been, which is to get us off our territory. And, you know, it always sounds great. Well, I worked my way out of poverty. I worked my way out of the ghetto. And, well, that's what Native territories are. Well, how about improving the place that you grew up in? How about fixing it? I mean, the very thing that, you know, that Native people experienced when Europeans came here, those were all people leaving their homelands, abandoning their families, their ancestry. Yeah, they tried to bring some of with them along with them and replicate much of the practices that they seem to be escaping, but they didn't stay and fix it. And I say this to people who have immigrated here from all over the world. The only people that I don't condemn for abandoning their homelands are the people who aren't really immigrants. They're really migrants. They really have. Are completing or fulfilling migratory patterns that existed in this hemisphere for tens of thousands of years, not hundreds of years, but tens of thousands of years. And part of the

0: reason they've always had to migrate was, again, to better their living conditions. Oftentimes, go where the game is, go where the growing cycles are better, or to escape certain things. And most of what people come to the United States to escape are problems that the United States has played a role in creating. So anyway, let me get back to the whole enlistment thing. Because, I've seen all the posts, and the sympathetic posts, and rest in peace to this, especially the four or five that have just recently been killed in this conflict, in the regional conflict that Donald Trump and the United States is responsible for. And here's the thing. If you enlisted, you didn't enlist for peace. You joined the U.S. military war machine. That's what you joined. And you can dress it up and flower it up any way you want. You can convince yourself and others that you joined the military to fight for freedom. But you didn't. That's not what the military does. It never did. And from a Native standpoint, when I hear a Native person suggest, well, I enlisted because I wanted to defend my homeland. Really? You joined the military the only attacks we've ever had as Native people came from the U.S. military. And the only assault, the only invasions we've ever had, has been either the Europeans or their descendants that are now U.S. So the U.S. military is the only military that has ever attacked our people. It's the only one. So joining that, you think somehow defends your people? I'm sorry. I call BS on that one. I think you may have enlisted because of, again, poverty, or maybe for whatever reason, you turned 18 years old or you're in your 20s and you've had no opportunities whatsoever, so you saw that. Now, I know that's not just true for Native people. That's why when you look at the demographics of people who are in the military, it's a lot of oppressed people. But I got to tell you, those individuals are not resting in peace. They're dead. Yeah, I know I'm saying it, and it sounds crass to say it, but they're dead. And why are they dead? Because they enlisted in the U.S. military. So my message to people is, don't let your children do this. Don't let your children become pawns of Donald Trump or anybody else. So as I sit here and I watch, all those posts on social media, it's not that I'm not sympathetic to people who've lost their lives. There's a part of me that says, well, you signed up for that. You signed up to carry a gun for the United States, or to man some sort of weapon for the United States. And you died. And you died because you enlisted. I'm not saying there aren't people who die all over the world for various reasons. But if you died in the U.S. military, you died because you joined the U.S. military. Now, does that make people uncomfortable? I mean, does that come across as too crass, Reggie? I mean.
1: I don't think it's crass at all. I think it's just straightforward. It's just facts. It's just really facts. And you're absolutely correct about for some of the reasons why, although there may be a percentage of folks that legitimately think that they're doing something good, but the majority, the overwhelming majority of the folks, clearly, it's doing it based out of the lack of options. It's clearly that. JFK actually had a program that was supposed to counter that was supposed to be called the Peace Corps. But the Peace Corps got immediately co-opted by the Dulles brothers, and it is being used as some kind of surveillance agency these days, unfortunately. But you're absolutely correct about what you have said in regards of why people do what they do when they enlist inside the military.
0: And I'm not saying, look, they got what they deserved. I'm not suggesting.
1: No, you're not saying that. You're not saying that.
0: You did sign up for to put yourself in harm's way for somebody else to decide where that harm's way is going to be. And if you enlisted during either of these Trump administrations, these terms, I have a hard time being too sympathetic, because what did you think he was going to do? I mean, I don't care what he said he was going to do, because he never does what he says he's going to do anyway. But this is it. I mean, look, we just heard the story before the program about him trying to assist Saudi Arabia in gaining some nuclear energy capabilities. What could possibly go wrong there? I mean, it's not like they've got a murdering head of state in Saudi Arabia, do they? Oh, yeah, they do. That's right. Yeah.
1: Yeah, oh, you're talking about that guy, right?
0: He killed a journalist. Yeah, he killed a journalist, didn't he? In America. As I look at the world, and there, because look, even nuclear energy is problematic. I mean, let's not pretend that this is the bill of goods we were sold back in the 50s was that they were going to create nuclear energy that was going to essentially make electricity free. Yeah, like that's going to happen. I've mentioned on the program before, we got a site, you know, close upstream, not downstream, upstream from where I live here, where the Cattaraugus Creek is basically has had radioactivity leaked into from a facility that was created that was supposed to repurpose nuclear energy fuel rods.
1: Awesome.
0: But they didn't build enough of them to even justify it, so they started not just processing. And the whole processing was about, you know, refurbishing nuclear fuel rods. But instead, they start storing the stuff. And guess what happens when you try to store nuclear energy, you know, or nuclear waste? It leaks. So the whole promise of nuclear energy being this cheap electricity and that kind of stuff, it isn't that. And then to suggest that nations like Saudi Arabia that have unbelievable oil supplies and have other ways. I mean, I'm pretty sure it's sunny there in Saudi Arabia. Isn't it sunny down there? I mean, it seems like there's other ways to produce electricity than creating a contaminant that will never expire. It will always be radioactive, and you're going to create more of this stuff. And there's nobody's ever come up with a remediation plan for what you do with spent nuclear rods. And in fact, they're actually making it worse, because now they're coming up with these micro nuclear energy reactors and that kind of stuff, which actually require, from what I understand, Reggie, from what I understand, these micro nuclear reactors, you've actually got to upgrade that uranium closer to weapons grade uranium. I mean, you can't make this stuff up. And it's both Democrats and Republicans. Look, Kathy Hochul, the governor of the state of New York, she's promoting this stuff. She's promoting nuclear energy. So, I mean, you don't have any, on either side of the aisle, you do not have anybody being responsible. And of course, that's my complaint in general. But this is the kind of stuff, and again, I realize that resistance radio primarily focuses on what Native people are experiencing. But we're all experiencing some of the same things, right? I mean, we're all going through global warming. We're all going through, more and more intense, weather systems and weather conditions. We're all going through it. So I can't ignore the fact that what others are doing with the planet is affecting my people. And unfortunately, and we've seen this time and time again, the lower you are on the economic scale, the more adversely you're going to be affected by climate change. The more you're going to be affected by things like war. Again, because when you see the military as the only prospect for the future, you're going to see more and more people, not just Native people, but impoverished, marginalized people that are affected by it. And we see it time and time again. There's an irony, Reggie. I mean, coming out of the World Cup, the soccer tournament.
1: Yeah.
0: But, I mean, even as I looked at all of these European countries, not just the United States, but certainly, all of these European countries or countries of European ancestry, all of a sudden, immigrants weren't a problem anymore, because their star athletes on every one of these teams were immigrants. All of a sudden, it's like, oh, yes, we're one big happy family. My ass, here is one big fat happy family. You have been condemning most of the people in your country that are not of Spanish or Italian or British background, and yet now all of a sudden, I mean, it's not just the guy who scored the goal, but even the guy who got the header into the, that set up the winning goal for Spain. He's a black man with the name Williams. Let me say it again. He was a black man with the name of Williams. Not exactly purebred Spanish, was he? And yet, and I'm not, that's not a dig at Nico Williams. I think he was a phenomenal soccer player, football player. But or even the guy that was suspended and Trump had to go to bat for him to try to get him to, you know, eligible to play against Belgium when U.S. got the butt handed to them by Belgium. It's like you watch all this stuff and you realize that, you know, and while some people say, well, isn't it great that sports can bring us all together? No, I'll tell you what sports does oftentimes. It demonstrates the hypocrisy of it all. And again, I know there are a lot of people pulling for Argentina. Part of the reason that the Americans were pulling for Argentina so much is because they know that Argentina has been victimized, as many South American countries have been, by U.S. aggression. So, I don't know. These are the kinds of things. And I know that I'm offering a conversation or a counter narrative that many people aren't going to hear. That's the value of WBAI. The value of WBAI for me, I mean, my show is Resistance Radio because I'm offering the counter narrative. And I'm not playing, you know, devil's advocate here. Most of the stuff that I speak about on the, I'll take you back. All of the stuff that I speak about on this, on my program, are either matters of fact or opinions drawn from actual experiences. My experiences as a Native person, my experiences being a marginalized person, surrounded by, you know, inundated, surrounded by, you know, government authority, surrounded by, I mean, look, it, I know the previous show talked about get off Google, get off, you know, Facebook, get off all this stuff. And I get that. But you know what? I never really considered myself before. I never considered myself an anarchist. My problems were oftentimes geared towards resisting government authority from New York State and the federal government. But now I've come to realize that the whole idea of institutionalized governance, because as a Native person, as a Ungwe is our word for who we are, or as Haudenosaunee, we regarded literally, and I don't mean just figuratively or, you know, metaphorically, that the people were the governing system. We were the government. So there was never the nation and then us. But even most Native territories have gotten that way. They've institutionalized, quote unquote, tribal government, whether it's traditional or, you know, been reconformed by the, you know, by U.S. policy to look like little U.S. constitutions that these Native territories are governed by. But it's always separated the institution of governance from the people. And that's problematic. So while I've never really listed myself, because I think labels are sometimes difficult, but I never really listed myself as an anarchist, I do find myself opposed to most governing systems, because they are either model themselves after model themselves after monarchies, or offer this whole notion of democracy that the United States claims to represent. You know, the thing is, I even reject the notion of being labeled a citizen of anything. I don't consider myself a Mohawk citizen. I don't consider myself a Haudenosaunee citizen, because again, There's an implication by the definition of the word that you have an allegiance to a governing system. And I don't trust government. As much as I don't trust, you know, the billionaires who run social media and all this other stuff, that's become such an unholy marriage between those billionaires and governments across the globe that I don't think anybody with a conscience really can help themselves but become somewhat of an anarchist. And I don't say that as to necessarily promote hostility, but to promote independence from governing systems. That's what we need more than anything. I mean, as a Native person, You know, it's funny. We did a show last week. We talked about word swaps, and I have a lot of difficulty with words like sovereignty, and because Native people have really embraced this tribal sovereignty, this notion, this concept. The problem that I have with sovereignty is about power. It's not about freedom. I mean, I over the last month, in the run up to the 250th anniversary of the signing of the Declaration of Independence, I talked a lot about that document. I've talked a lot about, you know, some of it, what's been done by the framers of not only that document, but the Constitution and what's come. And of course, in the midst of all this stuff, we had this battle over birthright citizenship that played out in the court. I know that I offered narratives that most have, who even considered this debate, have never considered. Because one of the things that, I don't know if you're aware of this, Reggie, but the case that Trump tried to use, his administration tried to use to challenge birthright citizenship, was kind of a red herring. Because what he tried to use was a case where a Native person was denied citizenship after the 14th Amendment was passed. Well, that's because the 14th Amendment didn't apply to Native people. We were the exclusion. We were excluded from citizenship in the original Constitution and the 100 years later in the Amendment to the Constitution, or almost 100 years later. And to this day, the idea that the United States wants to claim us as citizens, I still think we have a choice in the matter. But when they raised this issue, it begged a few questions from me. Because in 1868, when they passed the 14th Amendment, we could argue that the whole reason for the 14th Amendment was to kind of put the whole slavery thing in the rearview mirror, right? That it was going to grant citizenship to the formerly enslaved and to people of African descent. That was what many people regard as the main function of the 14th Amendment. But it was broader than that, right? Because it did create this idea of birthright citizenship. Because what the 14th Amendment said was that all persons born in the United States and subject to the jurisdiction thereof are citizens. The crazy part is, Reggie, you notice it didn't say are eligible to be citizens or have a right to be citizens. It just says you are. Like, you don't have a choice in the matter. And of course, the subject to the jurisdiction thereof is the part that excludes Native people. And if you don't believe me that it excludes Native people, you can go to Section 2 of the 14th Amendment, where it talks about apportionment. Now, apportionment in the 14th Amendment was to solve the quote-unquote three-fifths compromise. It wasn't really much of a compromise. But in the original Constitution, black people, it doesn't even say black people, those who are not free, meaning the enslaved people, would have their bodies counted for congressional representation. They weren't citizens. Don't get me wrong. They weren't citizens. So they weren't being enumerated for citizenship. They were being enumerated so the white people who owned them could get more credit for their bodies when it came to congressional representation. So that was the three-fifths compromise. Three-fifths of all of the persons who were not free or under a term, some sort of term of indentured servitude. But it was basically, no, if you're a slave, if you have been enslaved, you are not a citizen, but we're going to count you as three-fifths of a person for congressional representation. So when they did the 14th Amendment, they did away with the three-fifths part. They just basically said all persons will be counted, excluding, yes, it still had an exclusion, excluding Native people. That's what the 14th Amendment said. But the interesting thing, Reggie, that came out of that whole debate, and I don't know anybody else who's raised this other than me, and that's why I think, again, being on WBAI and, you know, WPFW and Pacifica Station is so important. So it took a constitutional amendment to fix that problem, right? So supposedly fix the problem, you know, both the apportionment clause and the citizenship issue. It took a constitutional amendment. Now, that is the highest standard for government reform. Okay? I mean, the highest standard is a constitutional amendment. And it required three quarters, not two-thirds, not just a simple majority. It required three quarters of the Senate to approve this. I mean, so it's an arduous task to change your constitution. And that's why it doesn't happen very often. But that's what it took to essentially make black folks citizens of the United States. Now, fast forward a little bit, you know, 30 years or so, and the United States illegally occupies and takes over the Hawaiian Kingdom. They essentially mount a somewhat of a bloodless coup against the Hawaiian Kingdom. They claim that the white folks had who were Hawaiian subjects had essentially toppled the monarchy in Hawaii, and now they were a republic. But it was all illegal. I mean, it was essentially a coup by U.S. backed, basically people who were considered Hawaiian subjects, but they were still U.S. citizens. And they used the military. They actually had a ship at Pearl Harbor that brought cannons to the castle, where the queen essentially was the palace, I guess if you can say. So this is what happened. Now, how did they solve this? How did they make it legal? Well, what they did was not a constitutional amendment. They didn't do an annexation treaty. And now if that were done, that would have required 2/3 of the Senate to accept an annexation treaty, a treaty that the President of the United States would have negotiated. But the President at the time rejected this notion of annexation because he knew that it was fraud, that it wasn't the people of Hawaii that wanted to become part of the United States. It wasn't. And that was President Grover Cleveland. He knew that it was fraud. So he rejected the notion. So when he gets replaced by William McKinley, the McKinley administration pushes through, and this is the lowest bar for essentially what you would consider, it's not even legislation, but to change something in government, which was a joint resolution of Congress. So Hawaiians would have their lands taken from them and would be forced have U.S. citizenship imposed upon them by a joint resolution of Congress. Totally illegal. I mean, it is not a legal process for this kind of action. So the highest standard for government, for changing government was used with the 14th Amendment by amending the Constitution, and the lowest standard was used to take Hawaii and to impose U.S. citizenship on Hawaii. So a joint resolution of Congress. Now, the reason it's the lowest standard, because it doesn't require 2/3 of the Senate. It is a simple majority. And it doesn't even necessarily have to, they're not done very accurately, these joint resolutions of Congress. So what's the purpose of a joint resolution of Congress? Now, Reggie, in case you're wondering, that's how they come up with the names of highways or parks.
1: Mm-hmm.
0: I mean, joint resolutions of Congress are for declaring holidays. That's what they're for. They're not laws. They don't actually have the force of law. So what they did with Hawaii was completely off the charts. And even those men who were in Congress at the time, many of them said, what we're doing here is illegal. That's how they took Hawaii. I mean, I don't know how you make this stuff up, but that's what they did, right? That's how they took Hawaii.
1: Yeah.
0: Now,
1: yeah.
0: When it came to Native people, which would be another 20 or, 20 years later or so, they didn't use the amendment. They didn't use a joint resolution of Congress. They did a statutory claim. They basically passed a U.S. statute declaring Native people were U.S. citizens. Now, there's no constitutional authority for them to do that to anybody, because we had no annexation treaty either. And they didn't need they didn't need 2/3 of the majority. There's no treaty. There was no request by Native people to have this blanket citizenship granted to them or imposed upon them. They just passed the law, and they did it on under the authority that I talk about oftentimes on this show, under the Plenary Powers Doctrine, which says Congress can do whatever the hell they want to do to Native people. They don't. It doesn't matter that it's not constitutional. So when I look at these three, an amendment to the Constitution, to make for the formerly people of African descent, U.S. citizens, and others. A joint resolution of Congress that was used for Hawaii, and then the plenary powers doctrine was used against Native people. But here's the thing. You remember I mentioned the apportionment stuff? Mm-hmm. That was explicit in the 14th Amendment. So not only would you be considered a citizen if you were born and subject to the U.S. jurisdiction, but there was a specific section of the 14th Amendment that made sure that you were represented by, in Congress. All persons would be counted, right? Now, we could argue, because that section says all persons counted, not necessarily all citizens counted. But nothing was mentioned in either the joint resolution of Congress to make Hawaiian citizens or in the Indian Citizenship Act of 1924 for Native people. So there still are question marks. And to this day, there have been issues raised about whether, well, first off, did the 14th Amendment apply to Native people? No, it didn't. Well, was this blanket statutory fix with the Indian Citizenship Act of 1924, was that across the board? Well, 10 years later, they had to pass another law called the Indian Reorganization Act, where, again, they tried to define once again what a Native person was and where our relationship was. And yet, even later, I think during the Bush administration or thereabouts, there was a question about Native people reclaiming lost land. And what they said, and this is when Salazar was the Interior Secretary, so I don't know what year that would be, but what they said was, in this case that was raised about reclaiming lost land, they said, if you were not under U.S. jurisdiction in 1934, if you're a Native peoples not under U.S. jurisdiction in 1934, then you cannot use the what they call the fee to trust system. So by saying this, if you are acknowledging that there were Native people in the United States in 1934 who did not get covered by the Indian Citizenship Act, did not get covered by the Reorganization Act, and you're saying that and here's the crazy part, Reggie, we've got to prove it. We've got to prove that we were somehow, that there's some sort of document there where we acknowledge that we have succumbed or submitted to U.S. jurisdiction. That's the way the system is, right? This is the craziness that exists. So there are still gaping holes when it comes to Native people, you know, whether we are really U.S. citizens or not. I'm not suggesting that we are entitled to be U.S. citizens. But again, Reggie, nobody else talks about this stuff. I mean, were it not for me having the opportunity on WBAI and WPFW to do this program, because I know that there's lawyers, there are legal scholars who've never considered any of this. So I'm raising questions that nobody else has raised. And I do it here on the radio. I do it on the radio, and of course it goes up as a podcast, it goes up as videos and that kind of stuff. But the opportunities given to me by being invited to be on the broadcast grid of WBAI is what gives me the opportunity to raise questions. Now, I'm not even saying I have the answer, but I think we can't even begin to kind of parse this out in terms of what's the solution if we don't even know that the question exists. This is why I've got to say, we need your support at WBAI. Specifically, we are in fund drive mode. We're trying to reach a significant goal here. And if you listen to this show, and if I pique something in your attention, even if it is a little uncomfortable, if I do that to you, that's all the more reason to listen to the program. And whether you want to donate to WBAI because of all of the diverse programming, that's great. But if this is the only means to hear a voice like mine, and you think that's important, because I certainly, and that's why I really appreciate being on WBAI. I'm asking you to go to the website, and you go online to buddy, buddy.wbai.org, and become a buddy. Become a BAI buddy. That's what we call it. And that, what we're asking you to do is become a sustaining member of the station. So you basically put up your credit card or your checking account information, and you essentially sign up for an automatic payment that comes once a month. And so you treat WBAI like a streaming service. And you get to set the price. I mean, you can set it at any level. And look, I know some of you are paying, I mean, some of you have been sucked into all kinds of streaming services, but none of them are going to be as cheap as what you can join WBAI for. So I'm asking, and I'm not saying you got to go on the cheap. Look, if you want to do, you know, $10, $20, $30, $40 a month, which is still less than some of the streaming services, by the way, then you get to enjoy not only the diverse programming, but you get to maybe have your, I don't know, you know, get a couple of thorns stuck in you by John Cain on Resistance Radio. And you get to become a member of the station. You get to vote in, you know, on representatives of the station. There's any number, and there's some other perks that come along with it. But I'm asking you to do that. So you can go online. Going online is easy because you work everything at your own pace. But you can call in. You can call into 1-833-922-4692. And again, follow the prompts. You can donate by whatever means. And there's a couple of other options beyond just your checking account or your debit card or your credit card. You can even mail stuff in. We still have that. We still have a mailbox. And there, you know, I know stamps have gone up, but you can still send a check. So you want to be anonymous. And look, I know that again, the previous show talks about trying to maintain a certain level of anonymity and not being stuck into the system. I find it problematic that the whole idea of commerce is becoming almost exclusively online. I traveled last week. I went out to California to visit my sister. And I realized that it didn't matter if I had cash in my pocket. I couldn't spend it anywhere. Almost every place that I went, you had to pay with a credit card or your debit card. I mean, talk about surveillance. I mean, how creepy is that? I mean, how creepy is it that every purchase you make can be tracked? Well, and that's the reality. So if that worries you a little bit when it comes to supporting WBAI, you know what? You can write a check. I know people say don't put cash in an envelope, but you know what? If that's the only thing you can do, then by all means do it. But I'm asking you to write a check to WBAI. You can put it in the mail. I don't know, what's 380 Atlantic Avenue? Is that the right address? Did I get that right, Reg? I know Reg doesn't sit there religiously waiting for me to ask him a question, but I think it's 380 Atlantic Avenue.
1: Oh, I'm sorry. I was stepping out to get some water, and you asked me. Yes, it's 388 Atlantic Avenue, Brooklyn, New York, 11217. Once again, Pacifica Radio, WBAI, Pacifica Radio, 388 Atlantic Avenue, Brooklyn, New York, 11217.
0: And look, so by whatever means you have available to you or you feel comfortable with, please, I ask that you support WBAI. I ask that you support this program. And look, I know there's always been times that, when we're trying to fundraise and that kind of stuff, that, you know, the pressure gets put on each one of us producers to make sure that we do our share of the lifting, I guess, to cover the station. But nobody puts a standard. Nobody says, John Cain, if you don't raise X amount of dollars, we're taking you off the air. But let's be honest, that's always a possibility. And if we don't raise enough money, we all come off the air anyway. But what I'm saying is,
2: hey there,
0: if you support this program, if you make a donation to WBAI in the name of Resistance Radio, you're sending a pretty good signal. And I've had great support in the past. And I know that, you know, I don't think that I'm a good salesman. I've always said that I'm a terrible fundraiser. I don't know why. I mean, you know, maybe it's because I spend most of the program, making people uncomfortable. And then all of a sudden I got to make people comfortable enough to send in a check. I don't know. But whatever the reason, I'm asking you, not begging, but close to it, I'm really asking you to support WBAI. Show the appreciation that I have. And now look, I've spent, you know, it's hard to calculate my expense to do this program, but I have it. I mean, and I, like I said, I used to make the trip to New York every week. That's a train ride down. That's a hotel night. You know, and nobody, I get no compensation. So just in case you are wondering, when I'm asking you to send money to WAI, none of that comes my way. None of it comes my way. It's really for the operation. It's really for the handful of employees that WBI has, guys like, you know, Michael G and Reggie Johnson, and it's to cover the expense. So I'm saying there's only a handful of employees. We literally run this thing on a skeleton crew and volunteer producers. That's how we do this radio station, in case you were wondering. So I'm asking you to support this station, support this program, and look, you know, keep us going. Keep us going, because you're not going to get this information anywhere else. I mean, I know that there are some high quality, you know, podcasters out there, people who do a lot of stuff online, but that's also, you know, in the mix of all the misinformation and disinformation. I don't have a right or left political agenda, and I know that there are some on the station that, you know, that may have, you know, they lean one way or the other. I am every bit as critical of the governor of the state of New York, who's a Democrat, as I am the president of the United States, who's a Republican. I share my criticisms across the political spectrum because, as I said a short time ago, I've come to the realization that the problem is that government has become this unholy partner with the billionaire class. And regardless of a party, left or right, they are beholding to the millions of dollars that they, you know, are asking for. I mean, look at this Hakeem Jeffries. A week after getting a huge donation from AIPAC, he ends up jumping ship on whether to support Israel or not. I mean, you can't make this stuff up. So, I mean, yes, I follow all of this stuff. I live on the Cataraqui territory of the Seneca Nation, and I am totally committed to Native causes. But I'm watching the world. I'm watching the world, and I'm watching what you all are doing. I watch what, you know, what the American tendencies are, what the government tendencies are, and certainly I watch what the military is doing, because they have been, again, from a Native standpoint, we've only been assaulted by one nation, you know, at least in the last 250 years, and that's the United States. That's the United States. So again, support Resistance Radio. I appreciate you listening to the program. I appreciate you tuning me in each week catching me online, however you may catch the program. And look, I'm open to criticism. You know, I from time to time I'll take calls. Maybe I'll even do some of those next week, because I know we're going to be in fun drive mode for a month here. So I may take some calls next week. But look, when I do that, when I open the phone lines, specifically in New York, I expect if you're going to call in that you're also going to donate. So that's what we'll focus on that a little bit next week. But in the meantime, I want to thank you for listening to this program. I want to thank you for listening to WBAI. And I want you to, again, if you haven't, I ask that you donate to the station. If you have, and you can, maybe things have freed up a little bit. I know we're in a tough time economically, individually, and, you know, the United States certainly is. But if you can make a donation or increase whatever you're currently donating, I would greatly appreciate it. That's what makes WBAI work. That's what makes it possible to be on the air. So, again, I want to thank you for listening to the program. I want to thank those of you who have contributed. And I know I've got plenty of friends who have. But I ask that you do all that you can. I'm John Kane. This is Resistance Radio right here on WBAI in New York City. Yahweh.

0: 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We're here. I'm here with my co-host,
1: Carol Peterson.
0: Terrific. And we're going to be discussing a topic that, although it's very common, people don't hear about it. It's called endometriosis. One out of every 10 women, menstruating women in this country, have this affliction. It can be very serious. It can be debilitating. And it can be dangerous. And yet, up to now, they've had, and even now, they've had we have not been able to diagnose this. Most women have symptoms for 7 to 11 years before a diagnosis comes through. And then there's an attempt to treat it. Our treatment is lacking, but there are some bright lights in the scope, and that's what we're going to be focusing on today: the understanding of endometriosis and the possibility and direction that we can go through to get appropriate diagnosis, as well as get a direction, a way to go to relieve symptoms and see if we as women can get relief. Now, what's happened with endometriosis, women go into their doctors, young girls go into their doctors and say, I'm in pain, I'm vomiting, I'm dizzy, I can't go to school 2 days a week or work 2 days a week. And they say, well, that's just your period. Or they're kind of gaslighted. Oh, this could be emotional. This is just your period. But there's no real attempt to look deeper into this to see if there really is a problem. So I'm going to read off the endometriosis definition and then pass it to Carol. And endometriosis is a chronic inflammatory estrogen dependent, now that's new piece in the definition, disorder defined by endometrial-like tissue growing outside the uterus. A chronic inflammatory estrogen dependent disorder defined by endometrial-like tissue growing inside the uterus. And Carol, I'm going to pass it to you.
1: Yeah, it is growing there too, the normal endometrial
0: outside
1: tissue.
0: The uterus. I meant outside the uterus.
1: One of the things that can be characteristic too is that the endometrial lining tends to be heavier anyway inside the uterus. So women with endometriosis can have very heavy bleeding because of all this estrogen stimulation. What fascinated me was finding out, which I did some months ago, every one of these little plaques of tissue make enormous amounts of estrogen right there. They're not dependent on estrogen from your ovaries. It's right there. And it makes enormous amounts of estradiol, which is the more stimulating estrogen. And these plaques can bleed. And they also can be small, as small as a pinprick size, which makes it difficult for even if you get laparoscopy, seeing all the plaques.
0: Yes, it makes it difficult for diagnosis, but it also makes it difficult for treatment. And what we have here is the fact that diagnosis has been previously, you could talk till you were blue in the face telling your medical practitioners your problems, and they would say to you, the only way I can diagnose this is with a laparoscopy. And that's where you take a teeny little a camera and insert it through the belly button and look around. And what you're looking for is endometrial tissue that has grown outside of the uterus and is clinging to the intestines, to the bladder, to the colon, to the outside of the uterus. And what happens is that when you see that, those are what they call endometrial tissues. So they're responsive to hormones. So they act like the endometrial tissue inside your uterus. In the middle, when the estrogen is high, they fill with blood. And when the estrogen goes down, they release that blood. Now, if they're inside the pelvic cavity, they fill with blood, release the blood. Now, the blood that they're releasing is quite sclerotic. It burns the tissue. It creates scars. And over time, it creates these scar tissue or adhesions. And the tissues stick together. The colon can stick together. All these organs can now become all scarred and stuck together, creating intense pain. Now, when you first go, and it's just beginning, when you first go to the doctors, the first thing they do to tell you is take anti-inflammatories, Advil or Motrin, and see what happens. Then what do you do, Carol?
1: Well, I just want to review what Dr. Eugene Shippen presented one day. And he said he had 40 successful treatments for endometriosis. He had 40 women that had successful treatments. So he used progesterone, 200 milligrams. He used vitamin D, 10,000.
0: 10,000.
1: 10,000 international units. He used Celebrex, a COX-2 inhibitor type of drug for pain. And he also used Arumidex. Arumidex is an aromatase inhibitor. Aromatase means making more estrogen out of testosterone, uses that enzyme. So this drug will block that conversion. So I said to him, Dr. Shippen, I had the opportunity. I said, progesterone is a COX-2 inhibitor. It can relieve pain like Advil does. I go, ha. And then I said, progesterone's an aromatase inhibitor too. So why use Arumidex when you could use progesterone? And so my next question was, have you tried using more progesterone for endometriosis? And he goes, well, no, I never go above 200 milligrams. He said, oh, once in a while I might go 300 milligrams, but no. He said, I never prescribe more than 200 milligrams. And herein lies the rub. Progesterone can really do it all here, along with the vitamin D.

0: my early days in the compounding farm is using lots of progesterone. I'm used to 1,000, 2,000 in the luteal phase for severe PMS. So now, I think this is understudied, and maybe you'd like to take up the resistance piece.
1: Okay, and so, yeah, I think it's understudied also. What we find is that there is a specific, it's called estrogen receptor beta, which is an inflammatory estrogen, which we all have. We all have estrogen receptor alpha, estrogen receptor beta. The estrogen receptor, which they're talking about in the definition, this is an estrogen dominance disease. The estrogen receptor beta is being stimulated and overstimulated. And we're going to get to that in a little bit, because we're going to start talking about what we can do about this in our lives and in our partners' lives, because all of us, every one of us, whether we know it or not, because one out of every 10 women experience this, all of us are in contact with people who go through this and really haven't been able to get the information to assist themselves. So what the estrogen receptor beta, or what the estrogen that stimulates this endometrium to grow on the outside of the uterus is, it creates a blockage of the ability to react to progesterone. So what it does within itself, it becomes progesterone resistant, and it creates progesterone resistance in the rest of the body to on specific receptor sites. So what this has been the big problem. With that in mind, they always felt that progesterone really couldn't be depended on. But yet, first-line therapy is to give birth control pills, which reduces estrogen and stimulates progestin. So they're stimulating progesterone, and they're getting results. Not results, they're slowing down progression with that as a therapy. Carol?
0: And that's very good. I wanted to talk about the pain. I checked on this, since for some, it's cyclical. For just before bleeding in the luteal phase after ovulation. But for some women, they have pain all the time,
1: constantly,
0: and then, as you already mentioned, with the adhesions, this can come from the activity of these plaques causing adhesions. But then when you go to
1: scar tissue,
0: then you go to have a surgery and you're trying to obliterate some of these plaques, and you introduce more adhesions. So there have been post-surgical adhesions going on too. So surgery isn't the panacea for endometriosis that we wish it could be.
1: And then there's another piece, is that when you go to the doctor and they finally do diagnose endometriosis, what's the first thing they say? Get pregnant. You'll mm-hmm. block this disease. Get pregnant. But that really isn't accurate. It's just... it blocks it for the period of time that you're pregnant, and it can come back to the same degree post-pregnancy. But it's also a very hard thing to say to women who, they could be young and found out that they have severe endometriosis. They could be in a stage of their life where they have no partner. They could be in a stage of their life where they're trying to get pregnant and endometriosis is blocking them. It's a very, almost,

0: very insensitive way to talk to someone who's trying to deal with this problem, because this endometriosis can cause infertility, it can cause miscarriages, and so there the woman is in this position where she's told the only way to get relief from this incapacitating pain is to get pregnant when she can't.
1: That's right. It's very difficult. You're too estrogen dominant. But I would submit, just as an aside, as I was talking about the dose of progesterone, women have gotten relief during their pregnancy, and the levels of progesterone are astronomical compared to a normal cycle during this time. And these doses that I was mentioning earlier, the 200, 400, 600, do not get you anywhere near a pregnancy level of progesterone. So I'm going to
0: What would be a
1: submit
0: pregnancy level?
1: a
0: Do you have
1: pregnancy level.
0: numbers?
1: Yes, I do. So for the luteal phase, a very robust luteal phase level, which you would measure in the serum on days 18 to 21. Where you're looking for ovulation has occurred and the corpus luteum formed and progesterone goes way up. And so a number like 20 would be a lovely, robust level of progesterone. During pregnancy, during the first trimester, to maintain a pregnancy, they say you need at least 50. And when you go to the third trimester of pregnancy, you're up a couple hundred. So you're 10 times a robust luteal phase level is gotten during pregnancy. So we're not getting anywhere near that kind of dosage. And maybe you have to overcome this progesterone resistance idea that's formed by these plaques.
0: So it very much could be that the relief that you're getting in the pain is the fact that you're not having your period, but you're also not estrogen dominant any longer. You're extremely progesterone dominant, and as a result, you're getting relief. That's something to think about. That hasn't been studied in that way. But you know
1: No.
0: what? They have waited on testing to create diagnosis, and people suffer for up to 11 years rather than moving on this. I mean, what if I came into your office and I had big pustules on my throat? And I was coughing and I had a fever. Would you, and you look at this and you say, oh, well, we got to wait till the tests come back before we can treat you. Well, that's what's been happening with endometriosis. We don't listen to the patient. We don't look at the symptoms. We don't ask them, or maybe we document how they feel, but that doesn't mean anything. We tried blood tests. We tried blood tests. It's a 125 CA
1: CA
0: test.
1: one, yeah, CA one
0: CA
1: twenty five.
0: 125 CA test. And 60% of people with endometriosis came up negative on that test. We found that was useless. For a while, we were using that. We also do sonograms and MRIs. Now, what happens with that is that the sonogram cannot see the fine lesions. They only see the larger lesions where they see an irregularity in the tissue. But the fine lesions, it passes over. So you could be doubled over in severe pain and you get a sonogram. And you get a phone call back. Oh, I've got very good news for you.
1: You're
0: It's
1: fine.
0: all normal. Yet an MRI can spot a speck, a teeny little micromillimeter speck, but they miss the endometriosis because in certain stages, it looks exactly like normal tissue, but yet it's affecting the patient. So the ACOG, the organization for the main organization for gynecology and obstetrics society now did something very unique. Very unique. Everybody's all excited about it. They're now beginning to diagnose endometriosis officially by symptoms. So there's a new, brand new way of allowing the doctor to listen to the patient, hear the symptoms, and make a diagnosis. Is that unique?
1: Yes, that is unique. And that's often what you have to do. Like what I was just speaking about, progesterone levels, you can use like progesterone creams, which do not raise the serum very much, but you are getting progesterone activity, but it may be discarded simply because you don't see it in the serum. When you put progesterone on your skin, it's converted really quickly to allopregnanolone with 5-alpha reductase. So when you take a serum progesterone test, you're not testing for the metabolites of progesterone, which the progesterone is quickly metabolized when it's delivered on the skin. So we looking at progesterone in the serum gives you no clue at all. There are some things that do rise, like interleukin 6. It's a cytokine. It's a pro-inflammatory one. We've already talked about how inflammatory this whole process is, so that makes sense. Just a couple days ago, or was it just yesterday? It was yesterday. Dr. Bill Clearfield has and invites people for lectures every week on Tuesday nights. Corinne and I were there. It's a lovely place to learn more. And he did something a little bit differently this week. And he presented a patient, or the patient presented herself. And interesting enough, endometriosis was part of her complaints. And as we're talking about how difficult it is to identify those plaques, she had five separate surgeries trying to reduce those endometrial plaques. And on none of those surgeries did she get any relief, which is really sad. But this is a long time progesterone deficiency going on there. She had other things. So why don't we talk? Well, why don't we get some callers calling in? Do you have the phone number, Corinne?
0: Yes, I do. The number is 212-209-2877. I would love to hear if you've experienced any of this or what type of feedback you've had, or just if you want to share in the conversation. Well, you know what? I don't know. I think we're going to have to wait for the phone calls because Reggie's out right now. He'll be right back. So he won't be able to pick up. So I want to go into there's a theory on endometriosis, and I think that it's combined. I don't think there's one thing or another that's causing this, and that's it. So it's called the bacterial contamination theory, which is really quite interesting. And you find that people with endometriosis often complain of bloating, intense intestinal bloating with eating, have lots of gas, lots of stomach pressure. And so what happens is that that's like SIBO, small bowel intestinal overgrowth. So there's very often it's SIBO. And what they're finding is that small bowel intestinal overgrowth is creating the inflammation, and the bacteria that's causing that is seeping in through the intestinal wall into the abdominal cavity and creating an inflammation. It also can be, bacteria can be seeping up through the vagina into the bacterial wall. Now, what we said in the beginning, that it's not uncommon to have backup of the endometrium through the fallopian tubes into the abdominal wall. The uncommon part, or the not as common part, is for it to attach and become inflamed. Well, what they're saying is the reason that it's attaching and becoming inflamed is because there's so much inflammation in that area, and then it then creates our macrophages or our immune cells to go in to attack this tissue. Whereas normally your body would just make it all disappear. And when it attacks, it becomes attached and it creates a profoundly inflammatory state that drives the progression of endometriosis. So there's ways that we have that we can focus on one, lowering the inflammatory estrogens and reducing the inflammation. And we can do that in multiple ways, and some of them is just by the foods that we eat. Do you have thoughts on that, Carol? I've got a list,
1: Yeah,
0: but
1: you got a list.
0: you
1: Well,
0: go ahead.
1: I want to introduce another theory that is an older
0: Okay.
1: one. It was Dr. William Crook, and he wrote about the problems with Candida overgrowth. His first book was The Yeast Connection, and he's got a book as well, The Yeast Connection in the Woman. And he theorized that Candida had something to do even with the initiation of the endometriosis, as you're talking about this bacterial thing, that would be an initiation that we really don't know if it's true or not. When I did an AI search on his writings, the conclusion was that it doesn't seem to be an initiator, but the conditions that set you up to have an overgrowth of Candida, such as the use of birth control pills or the use of steroids like prednisone and lots of antibiotic use, which many women with endometriosis have had these things happen with them, that this sets up the Candida issue, which is kind of an associated thing with endometriosis. So when I deal with somebody with endometriosis, I'm a little bit cautious with progesterone because if Candida happens to be overgrowing, progesterone can allow it to grow even more, unfortunately. And if this is the case, I back up to pregnenolone instead. Pregnenolone's a precursor for progesterone, but it doesn't seem to have this yeasty thing going on like progesterone can, so it can be an option. Corinne?
0: Okay, I think that's a great idea. And now we're ready to take calls. The number to call is 212-209-2877. 212-209-2877. But actually, we're two sides of the same thing. A foreign body, a fungus, and which is Candida albicans, is the one that Dr. Crook wrote about,
1: Yes.
0: and or a bacterial that's being released from the intestines or moving up the vaginal wall. Both of them are setting up the stage for inflammation that literally catches the tissue and draws it and allows it to stay. So the number to
1: Yeah.
0: call, 212-209-2877. Go on. Yeah.
1: We have a
0: So how would
1: caller.
0: we?
1: We have a
0: Oh,
1: caller.
0: I didn't see. Hi, you're live. Your name, please.
2: Hi, my name is Helen. Can you hear me?
1: Yes.
0: Hi, my dear. How can we help you?
2: Okay, so I've never had this horrible condition myself, but I've certainly met a lot of women who have. I came across a website called clearwoman.com, and anyway, in there, this doctor explains. Now, I'm not disagreeing with everything you've said, and my goodness, these are all things that could, possible, and what to do about it. But this doctor says that basically any woman with endometriosis needs to stay clear of any fragrance, that being a deter we are unfortunately bombarded by xenoestrogens. Fragrances. So I know when I go to a restaurant, even I said, I don't even smell the food. I smell cleaning products, perfume. And women especially, and sometimes I find for some reason older women and overweight women give off these scents that they have. They're putting an enormous amount of fragrance on their body. And very often it's the Tide and Downy. A lot of people use that and think it's safe. He says it is not safe. That we are to clear, that's why he called it clearwoman.com. We need to stop poisoning ourselves with fragrance. I met a woman whose husband was so perfumed, I thought, oh my goodness, how does, and she was suffering from endometriosis. So I just wanted to put that in because he believes it's the xenoestrogens in the environment, in our food. I guess they could include wine if some woman's winding it up every night or something or too often. These things. He says he has helped women be free of endometriosis simply by stopping that, well, from advising them to
0: Well,
2: stop all fragrance,
0: thank you for bringing that up because we totally agree with you. I don't know how pe whether people have totally been stopped by changing their diet, but we know that it the res we know there is genetics involved in this, but we know that epigenetics stimulate the genetics. So the environment around us, and one of them are perfumes and the fragrances. They're all estrogenic. And what we want to get rid of is all of these, right down to the pesticides on our food, which all these pesticides stimulate our estrogens. And we want that cleaned up. So if we're really looking at an endometriosis diet, one, we want to look at organic, essential. And that's everything that we can get organic, we want it. We want our house cleaned of all the toxic cleaners. My house smells of vinegar. And I'm constantly, I have my own ozone machine, which we used to have here at BAI. And I have my own ozone machine. I make ozone water and wash my counters and wash all my vegetables off with ozone, even the vegetables that I grow in the garden, because you don't know what bacteria can be picked up. And so I cleanse everything in that way. And what we really want to do is reduce the exposures. We also, there are foods we can eat that would assist us. The cruciferous vegetables can be very popular, powerful in shifting the way our inflammatory estrogens, and that's broccoli, mustard greens,
1: Cabbage,
0: cabbage, cauliflower. But
1: Brussels
0: then there's
1: sprouts.
0: Brussels sprouts. But then there's more. There are foods that can, let me see, I lost my train of
1: Oh,
0: thought. You take it, Carol.
1: this reminds me, last week we did a show on sulfation, and
0: Oh, yes.
1: one of the things all these cruciferous vegetables do is supply sulfur, as does garlic and onions. So it's a detoxification, adding a sulfur molecule to the estrogen. It's one of the estrogen detox pathways, so you can successfully get excess estrogen out of your body.
0: So there's another very powerful one that can be used, and we have seen results with this, is sulforaphane, which are, it's an extract from the sprouts of the broccoli. Now, you get 500 to 1,000% more nutrient out of the sprouts than out of the full shoot of the broccoli. And that's where you're getting it. That's where sulforaphane was extracted. And the studies were done on it out of Johns Hopkins. But then there's DIM, also another extract from broccoli, which again helps our body metabolize and detoxify our hormones. Carol?
1: Well, another thing, there's quite a lot written on methylation. And methylation is a major detoxification pathway for estrogens, for adrenaline, for histamine. And you can have women struggling with all of this. And I'm not going to be surprised if there was a methylation defect in endometriosis sufferers. And there's been an estimate about 40% of the population have either very poor methylation or some sort of impeded methylation. And so here's where I like the B complex vitamins that are activated. They have methyl groups with it. I like betaine hydrochloride. Betaine is trimethylglycine, three methyl groups for detoxification. I like phosphatidylcholine. It's a precursor, turns into betaine. So you have all this opportunity to help get rid of these excessive estrogen and some of the other things plaguing us.
0: And so, how do the endocrine disruptors like BPA and phthalates affect endometriosis lesions? Endometriosis disruptors are found in plastics, cosmetics, such as you say, detergents, can mimic the effects of estrogens in the body. Since endometriosis is an estrogen-dependent condition, exposure to these chemicals can inflame lesions and worsen symptoms. And that's exactly what you were saying. And that's what the website that you mentioned really was emphasizing. And the enzyme aromatase, I want to talk about that again. And that enzyme is a very powerful enzyme. There's testosterone, and then it converts to estrogen. And what happens is it converts through the aromatase enzyme. And when you use certain herbs, you can reduce that. So it's very interesting because I would give things like saw palmetto and Crisin to my patients. They'd look it up, that's for males. That's not for women, that's for males. But what we're doing is we're trying to slow that conversion down in males and in females so that the body can rebalance itself. The body has become totally imbalanced, and it became imbalanced by the environment and the bad foods that we're being fed. Carol gave a talk this week that really it was so obvious, but yet so true. And she started out with Hippocrates said, let food be your medicine. And your medicines are food. And that's so obvious. And then she went on to explain list after list of poisons that are in the common foods that you and I and all of us eat every day, that our kids go to school and are fed, which is really unacceptable. In Italy, they've made it a law that all foods served to kids in schools are organic. Hello, that's someone taking care of their future.
1: Yeah, instead of us. We're living in this toxic world in the U.S. So we're going to do a whole show on this, all the pitfalls, the pitfalls in our food. The food is not the same as it used to be. And this is a very challenging thing. We had Dr. Ed Lichten on, and he spoke about endometriosis. Do you recall? He was a proponent of using testosterone for endometriosis. And unfortunately, he took the track that he went over to synthetic testosterone molecules, which I don't like. But the important thing I learned from him, too, was testosterone stimulates the estrogen receptor beta, the same thing. So it may be that testosterone's got an important role to play. But if you were to use testosterone, the bioidentical one, you've got to be careful about this issue of aromatase and pair that up with something that will, like Corinne, you just said, Kristen and saw palmetto, progesterone belongs here too. And so,
0: forgive me.
1: Forgive me, progesterone is my thing. So, I also liked, at the meeting we were at yesterday, Dr. Patel jumped in, and I'm so glad you brought that up. She said, she's an environmental physician. She used to be.
0: Oh, exactly.
1: I think she was president of one of the groups at one time. But she bases her practice on all that, and the phthalates and the glyphosate and what else? The BPAs
0: and
1: the forever chemicals that we're identifying now. They are all estrogenic in nature. So we have in our lives today, we have this huge estrogen impact. The other thing I found of interest was, you know, we're zeroing in on endometriosis, but somebody with endometriosis is very likely to have other things going awry. Some of these are like metabolic syndrome, chronic fatigue, fibromyalgia, hypothyroidism. So,
0: oh, yes.
1: As you introduced the show today, Corinne, you focused on it's not a simple thing, cause and effect and an easy treatment, because it's a multi-system issue going on with this whole thing. That we have to address more than just the estrogen piece and look at what could be the initiator. Like, when did this start? Has this been since the first menstrual cycle? What contributed to the pain way back then? And really dig into what's going on with people in general, with the whole picture, to see what you can do to help and support for that individual. It's so important that we just don't say, okay, endometriosis, this is what we do with it.
0: This is the pill.
1: This is the pill you take, and you're going to be fine if you just listen to me and take that pill.
0: No, that's not the way we can go about it. And what happens is that we have to even write down to the progesterone that you're talking about. It will be tremendously more effective if we put in an anti-estrogenic diet, and that would be, that's eliminating dairy. Dairy can be highly estrogenic, and it's increasing vegetables, and it's looking at some nuts and seeds. You know, a very good addition is fresh ground flax seeds. You don't ground flax seeds a week in advance and then take a scoop every day. You grind them as you use them so they're fresh. And it literally changes the balance of estrogens. Now, what happened was they had women with, this was an experiment that a doctor, Jonathan Wright, told us about and did. And what he had was women with menstrual pain, severe menstrual pain, some mild menstrual pain, no endometriosis identified, but that wasn't what they were looking at. They were directly looking at the pain potion. And he had them grind ground flaxseed and take a tablespoon a day. Some could take a quarter of a cup, some took a tablespoon, some took a teaspoon. So what happened was what they found was the pain went significantly down. There was a significant drop in pain. And in the group with the tablespoon, the ones with a quarter of a cup, they didn't get more reduction in pain than the tablespoon. And the ones with the teaspoon did not get enough effect. And so they looked at the hormones, and they expected that what was going to happen was that there was going to be a severe drop in estrogens. It's not severe, significant drop in estrogens. But the end result wasn't a drop in estrogen, so they couldn't figure out. And then they started looking at more closely, and what they found was it went from estrone, estradiol, to the same amount of estrogens and converted to estriol. Estriol, which is a milder estrogen with a very strong anti-inflammatory component to it. Carol?
1: Well, here's a conundrum, though. We are just talking about that estrogen receptor beta being inflammatory, and estriol is touted for its preference for that receptor, and therefore you're going to get less estrogen stimulus. It seems like a contradiction.
0: Not exactly, because what you have is with the estrogen beta, if you have the estradiol touching it, you have a very strong stimulant. If you have the estriol touching it on its receptors, you have a very weak and long-lasting stimulant. So it's literally blocking these higher, more intense, stronger estrogens. So that's consistent with what we see and what we're saying.
1: Okay.
0: We're
1: at the end of our show. We've just got a few
0: minutes. We're at the end. So I hope what we got out of this show, let's summarize it. What we got out of this show, not only for endometriosis, but also for endometriosis, is we need to cleanse all of these toxins out of our diet. They are stimulating us into very severe diseases that interfere with our infertility and with our fertility, creating us infertile, interfere with our abilities to carry babies, interfere with the quality of our lives and function. And now, fortunately, doctors have been instructed by the main OBGYN society to listen to their patients and diagnose by listening. So I do believe you're going to get more responses, but at the same time, you're going to need to understand that it comes back on you and changing the environment to lower the stimulation on these lesions. Carol?
1: Okay. Well, let me give out my website. Mine is, I just forgot. The Wellness by Design.
0: Wellness by Design.
1: The Design Project.
0: Project.
1: So I have a website and I have a YouTube channel. We have a YouTube channel as well, Take Charge of Your Health Radio.
0: Radio.
1: And we're regularly live on Thursdays. So you can listen to us live there, as you can listen to us live at WBAI. And you can be anywhere as long as you have your computer. We have a Facebook page, Take Charge of Your Health, with Corrine and Carol. And you can give us leave us personal messages there if you have questions, as well as the YouTube channel. We're on Spotify.
0: Be cool, Carol. You can DM us.
1: Yeah, DM us. We're on Spotify. We're embracing SEO as a way to get our message out. And our message certainly is pretty simple. Take care of ourselves, because we have to. Nobody else will do that for us as well as we will do for ourselves. And Corrine, what's your website?
0: Mine is simple, Corrine Health, Corrine Health. Again, Corrine Fernari, PA, is my Facebook. We have a shared Facebook. We also have a Facebook group. It's called Progesterone for Men, and we're getting very good responses. People are very interested. They really want to understand how hormones work to balance and enhance lives. And that's what one piece of what we share. We try to go broad on this one. Okay, so we want to thank you. Thank you, Reggie. And Carol?
1: Thank you. Like you say, I always learn, and this was a complex subject. I hope you
0: My goodness,
1: save it and listen to it again if it's a condition that you're struggling with,
0: or you know someone that is.
1: Yeah,
0: you know, this is archived on WBAI, and it will be on YouTube.
3: 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Congress remains split over curbing President Trump's war powers. The House today narrowly passed a resolution directing Trump to end the war in Iran or seek authorization to continue. Later in the day, the Senate rejected a similar resolution. The House vote is essentially symbolic, given it does not have the force of law. But given that four House Republicans supported the measure, it is a sign to Trump that support among Republicans for the war could be waning, especially ahead of the midterm elections. Meanwhile, the House passed a defense policy bill yesterday that will advance spending on the war in Iran. The bill still faces an uncertain future in the Senate, where lawmakers remain divided over the growing cost of the war. This all comes as the Iran war is expanding into ever more territory. WPFW's Noah Portner has this report.
4: Yesterday, the Houthi government of Yemen struck two Saudi oil tankers with missiles and drones, forcing crews to battle onboard fires and sending oil prices above $100 a barrel as other ships were forced to turn around. The attacks came as U.S. forces launched airstrikes against Houthi positions in Yemen. The Bab el-Mandeb Strait at the end of the Red Sea has become Iran's second major source of leverage after the Strait of Hormuz. Together, the two maritime choke points carry a substantial share of the world's oil and commercial shipping. By threatening both waterways at the same time, Tehran and its allies, the Houthis, can heap massive financial pressure on the U.S. The growing confrontation suggests that this conflict is no longer confined to Iran itself, but is evolving into a wider regional war over control over the Middle East's most strategic sea lanes.
3: In other news, after a closed-door briefing with ICE officials yesterday about recent fatal shootings by agents, Democratic members of the House Homeland Security Committee said only one ICE agent has been referred for discipline over a use of force incident since the beginning of the second Trump administration. Representative Seth Magaziner said they were told there have been 56 complaints of excessive force during that time. At least 10 people have died in encounters with immigration agents since Trump returned to office in 2025 and launched a massive deportation campaign. In more news, the Trump administration is proposing one of the most significant changes to federal scientific research funding in decades, shifting billions of dollars away from universities and toward individual scientists and AI. Here again is WPFW's Noah Portner.
4: According to a statement released on Tuesday, the White House would expand the use of AI in giving out government grants, while also creating new grant programs that award funding directly to researchers rather than through universities. This is part of the White House's ongoing move to marginalize the role of universities. In the case of research funding, the White House says that private companies and individuals should replace massive research universities. University leaders warn that bypassing research institutions could weaken the peer review process, make long-term projects much more difficult to sustain, and give the federal government greater influence over the type of science which receives funding. The U.S. federal government is a massive funder of research, making the Trump administration's attempts to reform it very consequential. From Pacifica News, I'm Noah Portner.

apologize for that noise. It was supposed to have been an announcement, but apparently it didn't work. Oh, well, the previous program was Take Charge of Your Health, heard Thursdays at 4 p.m. here on WBAI New York, 99.5 FM, and WBAI.org online. 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

0: Good evening and welcome to City Watch on WBAI 99.5 FM New York and also streaming at WBAI.org this Thursday, July 23rd. I'm your weekly host, Jeff Simmons, and each week on this show, we dive into the politics and public policies and power struggles that are shaping New York, our state, and our country. And we bring you officials, journalists, researchers, advocates, and other voices because democracy depends on more than headlines. It depends on understanding how decisions are made, who benefits, who bears the consequences, and what choices remain open to us. So today, we're taking on one of the more painful and polarizing issues in American life, and I'm talking about guns and their impact on mass shootings and the long-running battle over gun control. And the names of places struck by mass shootings have really become a grim part of our national vocabulary. So when you hear communities such as Columbine or Sandy Hook or Parkland or Buffalo or even the Pulse nightclub or Tree of Life Synagogue or even Las Vegas and far too many others, your mind often will go towards the mass shootings that had taken place. And after each tragedy, we grieve, we hear calls for action, we hear calls to protect constitutional rights, and then the political system often returns to the same stalemate while families and communities are left to live with permanent loss. And even the term mass shooting is contested because there are different databases and they use different definitions. So I'm using a commonly cited one right now of four or more people who were shot. And when you look at that, there were 151 mass shootings during the first 140 days of 2026. And over just one recent weekend, there were nine separate mass shootings reported in eight states: Colorado, North Carolina, Delaware, Arizona, Tennessee, Minnesota. According to ABC News, nine people were killed. At least 60 others were wounded in these incidents, and the victims had been shot at weekend gatherings and public spaces, leaving families once again to grieve and entire communities shaken. And really, the geography is striking. These shootings were not confined to one city or one region. They stretch from the East Coast to the Midwest, the South, and the Southwest. And while the circumstances may have differed in each case, together they illustrate the scale and persistence of gun violence in our country. We often respond, as I noted, to a mass shooting as, say, an isolated tragedy. But nine incidents in a single weekend should force us to confront a broader pattern and ask why this level of violence has become so familiar. And so no matter what definition is used, the frequency of these attacks has made the once unthinkable feel frighteningly familiar. But these mass incidents are only the visible part of a much larger crisis. Latest federal figures that were cited actually in a New York Times investigation found that roughly 44,000 Americans died from firearm injuries in 2024. That was on average about 120 people a day. Approximately 6 in 10 of those deaths were suicides. And the CDC also reported that firearm injuries were the leading cause of death among children and teenagers aged 1 through 19 in 2022. So today's discussion is going to take on renewed urgency because violence is not theoretical. It's unfolding in communities across our country right now. And it's important to recognize that the definition of mass shooting generally includes incidents in which, as I noted, four or more people are shot, excluding the shooter. So that means that these events don't always resemble the high-profile attacks that might dominate national headlines, like in some of the communities I mentioned earlier. Many occur outside homes, businesses, nightclubs, and neighborhood gatherings, and may receive only brief local coverage, but the devastation for those affected is no less real. So as we discuss gun control efforts across the country, such as the political divisions and court battles, influence of the NRA, and actions of the Trump administration, we should really keep recent incidents in mind, because behind every policy argument are people whose lives have been lost or permanently altered. And it does raise a central question. Why has our country repeatedly failed to translate public concern about gun violence into sustained national action? And those questions have become even more urgent because the federal government's approach has changed sharply under President Trump. Last year, Trump signed an executive order titled Protecting Second Amendment Rights, and it directed the Attorney General to review Biden-era rules, enforcement policies, litigation positions, and other federal actions that the administration said may have infringed on the rights of law-abiding gun owners. The administration also closed the White House Office of Gun Violence Prevention and shifted the federal emphasis away from a public health model and towards policing, prosecution, and the seizure of illegal weapons. So these are some of the topics and questions that are going to be key to our conversation today. I just finished a few days ago a new book that's released this week, Ricochet, Guns, Greed, and the American Way of Violence. It's by investigative reporter Mike McIntyre, published by One Signal Publishers, and it examines how war, slavery, westward expansion, crime, commerce, and politics became so intertwined with the development of marketing of increasingly lethal firearms. And this book presents new reporting on the NRA's rise and radicalization, the firearms industry's marketing practices, Wall Street's role in expanding the market for assault weapons and online gun sales, and the use of dark money and advocacy groups, legal scholarship, and litigation to reshape the meaning of the Second Amendment and weaken gun laws. Now, the author, Mike McIntyre, is an investigative reporter, author, and editor at the New York Times. His work's been honored with 3 Pulitzer Prizes, and he won the 2015 Pulitzer Prize for investigative reporting with Walt Bogdanich for reporting on preferential treatment for athletes accused of crimes at Florida State University. And he then shared Pulitzer Prizes in 2017 for reporting on covert Russian interference in the 2016 presidential election, and in 2022 for reporting that exposed hidden financial incentives behind police traffic stops. And his reporting has focused on institutions, money, political power, public safety, and information that powerful interests would often prefer remain hidden. And in Ricochet, he turns that investigative lens on America's relationship with firearms and asks not only why we live with so much gun violence, but what it may take to change course. So with that, let's bring him on. Mike McIntyre, welcome to WBAI.
1: Well, thanks for having me, Jeff.
0: So your outlet, The Times, recently reported that the Trump administration is eliminating more than 36 firearms regulations and easing oversight of private sales, abandoning a crackdown on illegal dealers. What's your assessment of this shift and what it could mean for public safety?
1: Yeah, I mean, it's interesting because in Trump's first term in 2016, I mean, he certainly said all the right things when it came to gun rights, as far as pro-Second Amendment policies, but never really took the steps he's taking now to undo many of the things that the Biden administration has since tried to enact to stem gun violence. And in Trump 2.0, I mean, it really came out of the gate right away last year with statements and the creation of a task force to do exactly what you were just alluding to. I think that, you know, from a practical standpoint, one of the things which is really, I find notable because I've written about this issue in the past, is they seem to be curtailing their efforts to figure out who might be abusing the law, which requires people who basically make a business out of selling guns to get a federal dealer's license. The reason that's important is because if you have one of these licenses, you have to conduct a background check when you sell a gun to somebody. Not everyone has to get this kind of license. If you're a private person who just might have a couple of guns they want to sell to somebody or set up a table at a weekend gun show, you don't need a license for that. But that also means that whatever guns you sell, there's no background check done on the buyer. And over the years, the ATF has focused on trying to find people who abuse this law. You know, people who are really functionally operating as a dealer, but they just neglect to get the license. And I think enforcement of that now seems to have sort of gone up in smoke. I mean, they're saying that that's one of the things that they're no longer going to try to emphasize. The gun industry would argue that, you know, these changes are a matter of fairness, that it clarifies what the law, the intent of the regulations are. Gun safety advocates would, of course, say the opposite, that many of the things the Biden administration did, you know, were sort of long overdue. And so really you just see a complete 180 in how these issues are now being handled.
0: You know, and the Justice Department is suing states for to overturn gun restrictions. I'm curious on your feeling on how significant this is for the federal government to challenge laws that were enacted by states seeking stricter protections.
1: Well, yeah, I think that is probably one of the more starker changes that we've seen in the past year and a half. It wasn't unusual in the early days of the Trump administration to perhaps have the federal government filing an amicus brief or some sort of supportive comments in a case like this. But what's happened now is, yes, the federal government is actually becoming the plaintiff and taking the role on that gun rights groups used to do of trying to overturn state and local laws around guns. That really is unprecedented. And I would add that, you know, it's not just the Trump administration itself. The Supreme Court, just in a matter of a few weeks ago, took up a case or announced they're going to take up a case in the fall, 2 cases, that involve a similar issue. They are going to consider the legality of state assault weapons bans. And there's every reason to believe, I think, that the court could overturn these bans. And if they do, what's interesting, I think, is that it would be based probably less on a debate around public safety and instead on a rather arcane legal test that the court itself created in an earlier gun rights case, which is

0: use. And to the extent that that is what many of these laws at the state and local level might turn on in determining their constitutionality, I think the implications are quite broad. If the court decides that, you know, if a gun is considered to be in common use, then it can't be banned. That has far-reaching impact. I think you'll see the collapse of a lot of state-level laws like that around the country.
1: It would, narrow the room for states and cities to regulate firearms then.
0: Oh, absolutely. I mean, which has been, the room has been narrowing quite a bit on a regular basis for going back to 2008 when the court, Supreme Court, for the first time in the Heller case, decided that the Second Amendment was not limited to protecting the right of citizens to come together collectively in the form of a militia to defend the state, but rather preserve the right of individuals to have a gun for any lawful purpose. And since then, there's been other successive rulings that have broadened this concept even further. So I think that, yes, I think that to the extent that state and local attempts to impose limits on guns and also accessories like high capacity magazines, silencers or suppressors, as the industry prefers to call them, and other types of accoutrements to kind of help make a semi-automatic rifle resemble more like a military type rifle. I think a lot of those laws will also be increasingly threatened if the court kind of continues down the path it's been taking for the last couple of decades.
1: And if you just tuned in, this is City Watch on WBAI 99.5 FM New York and also streaming live at WBAI.org. I'm your host, Jeff Simmons. My guest is Pulitzer Prize winning investigative reporter Mike McIntyre, author of the new book, Ricochet, Guns, Greed, and the American Way of Violence. Let's get to the book. What made this the right moment to write Ricochet? And I'm curious how your reporting might have even changed your own understanding of gun violence and gun control efforts.
0: Yeah, I mean, good question. I mean, I'm a gun owner myself. I grew up in a family that was comfortable with guns. My father was a veteran. My grandfather was a licensed guide in Maine. He would take hunters and trappers into the woods. And so, you know, I learned how to shoot at an early age. But my father and my grandfather were not, I mean, they viewed these things as tools. They didn't make them central to their identity. It wasn't a cultural thing. They didn't fetishize them or idolize them in any kind of way. And so I'm familiar with guns to a certain extent, but as a journalist, I've had a long experience, 40 years now of writing about gun violence, gun culture, gun commerce to one degree or another. And, it just felt to me that the collective weight of all of that, if you will, my personal and professional experiences, had reached a point where I kind of wanted to answer some questions myself about what is it about the American experience with guns that's different from others around the world? I mean, we have a lot of the same problems as other countries when it comes to crime and mental health and issues of, you know, concerns about violent video games or social media. But we alone seem to have this problem of mass shootings happening on a regular basis and 40,000 people a year being killed with guns. Other countries don't have that experience. And they also don't have what we have, which is the easy availability, prevalence, and sometimes arguably reckless marketing of guns. There are more guns than there are people in the United States by a couple of factors. And I think all of these things kind of, you know, have to be recognized and placed against the backdrop of what makes the American experience different than others around the world. And that's really what I try to wrestle with in the book.
1: And throughout the book, you trace American gun culture through war and slavery, industrial growth. I'm curious which historical thread matters most today.
0: One that I think I find particularly very interesting is the concept of stand your ground, which I'm sure many of the listeners are familiar with. They've heard it, you know, in various news reports where somebody might shoot somebody else in an argument on the street or something, and they claim that it was self-defense under the concept of standing your ground. And so what that means is that you don't have an obligation to try to remove yourself necessarily from an escalating scene. Instead, you have a right to stand your ground against an aggressor and use lethal force if necessary. This actually was something that the American jurisprudence, that this was not

0: a given when the country was founded. Old English common law embraced the idea of a duty to retreat, is what it's called. And the idea was to just try to de-escalate a situation. If you're being confronted with somebody in an argument on the street or in a public space, you had an obligation to try to just remove yourself from the setting and just avoid potentially lethal consequences. In the late 19th century, there were a number of court cases in the United States that started to overturn homicide convictions on the argument that we in America do it differently. That may be the way they did it in Old England, but in the United States, you have no obligation to flee from an aggressor or back down from a fight. And I find that to be a really fascinating kind of statement about the American character that also had a profound effect just on the regulation and treatment of firearms. For instance, it might have made sense to try to retreat from an argument if a person didn't have a gun, because if it was just a fist or a knife or something, you might be able to run away. If they have a gun, you can't run away. They can shoot you in the back, So the introduction of the gun itself and the increasing prevalence of the firearms in American society kind of helped, in this case, shape the changing concept of self-defense. And this is something very unique to the United States. You won't find that in many places around the world.
1: So, Mike, what's so interesting is almost every book I read months, years later, I'll always remember certain portions that just stuck with me. And throughout your book, there were two portions. I want to start. I'm going to start with one. I want to get into basically you're uncovering a trove of documents by late Democrat Representative John Dingell. I want to get into that. But first, what also stuck with me was the efforts to shape children's attitudes, youth's attitudes towards guns. I'm curious what those documents, what you found, and why that strategy mattered to, say, the NRA and gun rights advocates.
0: Yeah, there was a good analogy is the tobacco industry, right? Because I mean, we also know from similar circumstances, the release of documents and lawsuits over the years that cigarette companies were trying to do the same thing and basically cultivate a new generation of smokers. And they targeted kids as a way to do that. The gun lobby and gun industry has done similar things. And I kind of knew this a little bit because I mean, just having grown up, like I said earlier, with being familiar with guns, there were youth groups. My YMCA camp had a rifle shooting program. But what I discovered in my reporting was, yes, it was basically a cache of internal NRA documents from the early 1980s, which showed NRA leadership, really kind of carefully plotting out a scheme to try to get kids more involved with guns, and not just for the sake of kind of creating a new generation of potential NRA members, but also just reshaping how society, viewed gun rights and gun issues. And kind of they were th sort of thinking, they're always thinking the long game. But specifically, how they intended to do it was to try to get gun programs like rifle shooting, marksmanship programs integrated into school phys ed programs, existing athletic programs. And in their own words, they were saying they wanted to do this because they were trying to slip it in a way that was sort of less noticeable, which I thought was kind of interesting because it represented, it showed that it was an awareness on their part that this was controversial and a lot of people might not be happy with this idea. The gun industry itself, gun manufacturers did similar things in the early 2010s. They did research to try to figure out ways to get kids from gun friendly families, kids that grew up in a family where they're used to guns, and use them as what they call peer ambassadors to try to influence kids from other families who might not be comfortable with guns and to slowly kind of get them interested in firearms through, for instance, introducing them to like things like paintball or archery, with a goal eventually getting them up into like interested in actual guns. And when you see these things sort of laid out in detailed written reports and plans, it does kind of put a different spin on just how far the industry and the lobby will go to try to sort of, cultivate a new generation of gun owners.
1: And speaking of the NRA, I really would love for you to share with our listeners the eye-opening experience of being able to secure and the efforts it took for you to be able to secure that trove of records from the late John Dingell and how and what they showed that really had not been fully the public had not been fully aware about how close he was with the NRA and all of his efforts behind the scenes to prevent significant gun control efforts.
0: Yeah, Dingell was a fascinating character, partly for the reason you just mentioned. He was a Democrat from Michigan, very liberal on many issues, but on this one thing, on the Second Amendment issues, he was probably one of the more vociferous advocates of gun rights in Congress. And he also occupied the dual role of not just being a congressman, but on the board of directors of the National Rifle Association for a very long time. And he was instrumental in creating the NRA's lobbying arm in the 1970s. He really was the architect of much of their, influence campaign and strategies that were hugely successful. So the documents I came across were basically from his archives. He passed away in, I believe, 2019, and he left them to the University of Michigan. It took some effort to try to get access to them, but when I finally did, it was really an amazing insight into the inner workings of the NRA in a very crucial period, because of his perch in Congress and in the NRA itself, he had access to, as you can imagine, a lot of material which ended up in his congressional files. And you could see, the plotting that took place in the 70s to try to remake the NRA from what it had been for most of its existence, which basically was a started out as a civilian marksmanship group in the late 1800s, and was concerned mostly with hunting, conservation, sports shooting for most of its existence. And Dingell was determined to remake it into a pretty hardcore pro-gun rights group, with the goal of reshaping how politicians viewed this and public policy. And supporting, for instance, legal research and court cases that would ultimately kind of reframe my understanding of the Second Amendment. That was a lot of this was really his idea, and he pushed it and was ultimately very successful.
1: We only have a few minutes left, and I'm curious if there are any measures, for instance, that have a realistic chance of bipartisan support, because it seems like this is such a polarizing issue. Where's the common ground?
0: I think you have to look back to probably the most recent bipartisan success in Congress was about 4 years ago. And one of the aspects of that was what they call a red flag law, which makes it easier for law enforcement to temporarily take someone's guns away if they're viewed as a danger to themselves or others. This is sort of a basic tool that I think the police have found very useful in de-escalating bad situations. Of the 40,000 people I mentioned earlier who are killed every year with guns, I think a lot of people don't realize that half of those are suicides. And of the rest, many of them are also domestic violence incidents, just or disputes between people who know each other. And when these things are bubbling up in the moment, having a gun around can just make everything, exponentially worse. And so what these red flag laws allow law enforcement to do is they can react when somebody calls and says, "Oh my God, my neighbor is, drunk and outside in the yard with a gun," or "I hear screams next door and there's a fight going on," and the police can show up, and if there are guns in the house, they can take them. This actually did achieve some bipartisan support. So I think things like that, there is potential there for people to kind of bridge the gap, in Congress or at the state level, to find some way to kind of improve safety in these situations.
1: And before I let you go, is there a realistic roadmap for reducing firearm deaths? What would that look like?
0: I mean, that's a really good question, and I don't think I have an answer to that. Thankfully, the gun deaths have been declining somewhat in recent years. We did see a huge spike during the COVID era when a lot of things seemed to unravel, right? So there was an increase in gun-related deaths. They have been declining somewhat, but there's still, a serious problem way beyond what many other countries deal with. And I think there really is no easy answer to that. I mean, in my book, I try to address a number of different factors, I think, to play into it. I mean, one obviously is just the sheer number of guns around, right? I mean, we have, as I said earlier, more guns than people, and just their mere presence kind of induces their use sometimes. And so I think that is something that can't be forgotten.
1: And before I let you go, Mike, please let our listeners know where they should go if they want to learn more about you, follow your reporting, and also get more details to be able to check out Ricochet, Guns, Greed, and the American Way of Violence.
0: Yeah, so I'm a reporter at the New York Times, and my work is cataloged there under my byline. And the book is available anywhere you can buy books today, either as a e-book, Kindle, or hardcover.
1: Mike McIntyre, I want to thank you so much for appearing here on WBAI today.
0: Thank you, Jeff.
1: And folks, if you just tuned in, this is City Watch on WBAI 99.5 FM New York and also streaming at WBAI.org. I'm going to take a break in just a few moments. And during the second half of the show, I'll give you more details on this. But I am going to stress that we just started earlier this week our summer fundraising drive. And the reason we're doing this is because we need to raise, and this is a big amount of money, folks, we need to raise $200,000 over this month. In large part, that is due to increased costs. So you think about the fact that we have to transmit our signal from the top of four Times Square, and that alone is $17,000 a month. I'll give you more details on this in the second half of the show. But if during the musical break that I'm about to have, if you'd like to take a few moments and go to our website, and that's WBAI.org. If you want to go to that website and make a one-time donation or become a BAI buddy, you can do it that way. 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And remember, we are supported by you, our listeners. 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You're not getting donations to keep us on the air by Coca-Cola or Microsoft or anything like that. It is you. The people keep us on the air. And that's why we're asking you to do this. I'll give you more details in the second half of the show. But I just want to also remind you that in the second half of the show, we will be taking your phone calls at 212-209-2877, 212-209-2877. I want to hear where you stand on gun control and gun rights, your views on mass shootings, and of course, the federal government's changing approach to violence prevention. So that number again is 212-209-2877, and we'll be back in just a few minutes.

0: 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Another one bust and does hey.
1: 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That was Queen's Another One Bites the Dust, and I'm your host, Jeff Simmons. Before the break, we were talking with Mike McIntyre, Pulitzer Prize-winning investigative reporter from the New York Times, about his new book, Ricochet, which is about the historical, commercial, and political forces that shaped America's gun culture. Now the phone lines are open, so I want to hear from you at 212-209-2877. That's 212-209-2877. This is a subject of which people really hold deep beliefs and sometimes, unfortunately, painful personal experiences. So I'm asking you to speak honestly and respectfully. We can disagree about policy without dismissing the grief of victims or the concerns of lawful gun owners or the responsibility we share to reduce preventable deaths. Do you believe the federal government should reinstate an assault weapons ban or restrict high-capacity magazines? Why or why not? I'm curious if you support red flag laws that allow a judge to temporarily remove guns from someone who's found to pose an immediate danger. There's the issue of secure gun control. Should secure gun storage be required by law, particularly in homes with kids, or should storage remain a matter of personal responsibility? And I'm really curious about this. Do you view gun violence primarily as a public health problem, a law enforcement problem, or a cultural problem, or combination of all three? Give us a call at 212-209-2877. Reggie's going to let me know when we've got callers on the line, because I'm going to give you more details in the meantime until you call in on our fundraising, because this is very, very important. I had our station manager, Bob Henley, join me on my other show on Sunday, and he really went into detail about the importance of supporting right now and why we need to raise $200,000. As of today, we were about $20,000. We just launched it, and that is where we need your help, because $20,000 still means we got $180,000 left to go to raise over the next few weeks. So I want to say that conversations like the one you just heard are why this station matters, because gun violence can often be reduced to things like slogans or partisan talking points or brief bursts of coverage of after a tragedy. But here we want to make room to be able to examine the evidence or the political influence or human consequences. And that's why we invite you, our listeners, into the conversation. So with that, I understand we have a few callers on the line. Let's bring them on and get them into the conversation. Welcome to City Watch. You're on the air. What's your name and where you're calling from?
2: Hello.
1: Yes, you're on the air.
2: Yeah, I'm calling from Brooklyn. When you look
1: good
2: at
1: afternoon.
2: The reason you have the Second Amendment was because of slavery. Because when the colonies were here, they said, "Look, we got all these people enslaved here, and we got these Indians, native people here. What happens if they rise up?" So every household adult must own a gun, and the mindset is still there. I mean, what is the AR-15 used for anyway? There's no use for it. You don't go hunting with an AR-15. The only reason you got it is, to hurt somebody. But slavery was the cause of the Second Amendment, and really they say, well, we still got these people here, so. We all got to have guns. I mean, other countries have banned it. Australia, Canada, they all got strict gun regulations. But in this country here, no, it's not going to happen.
1: And Mike, actually, it's interesting because Mike does go into that in the book about the connection between the Second Amendment and how it was structured to protect the Southern militias which doubled as slave patrols designed to suppress uprisings.
2: Okay.
1: So thank you. Thank you for calling. I know we've got a few other callers. I'm going to make sure we get to everyone this week. Thank you so much for calling in from Brooklyn. Let's get to that next call. Welcome to WBAI City Watch. You're on the air. What's your name and where you're calling from?
3: Hello.
1: Hi, you're on the air. Yes, you're on.
3: Hello, my name is Kwesi. Can you hear me?
1: Yes, I can.
3: Okay. I'm calling from the Upper West Side. I do believe there's no rational or practical reason for gun at all today in this age. I think we've come to a point where we realize there's no need for hunting because animal meat is no good for is cancerous. It's no good for us. We're herbivores, so there's no need for hunting. And in terms of policing and military, well, look at where we are today. There's no need. There's no practical need for guns. We don't need guns anymore.
1: Okay. Hello? No, thank you. And I want to hear both sides. So you're raising a good point. Like you're very respectful in that. So I thank you very much too, because I want to hear all sides of this issue. If people feel there is a need for guns, if they don't feel there is not a need for guns. Thank you so much for calling. Let's get to the next caller. Welcome to WBAI. You are on the air. What's your name and where you're calling from?
4: Yes, this is Elle from Long Island. I believe that gun is not the problem, or guns are not the problem. It's the mindset of the people in this society and what they aspire to and what they crave and fight for. Until you educate the people, and starting at the level of the children, teach them to honor, respect, have some type of moral lessons so that they can learn that love is greater than hate, and teach them the people who died for them, who gave their lives for them. If you consider all those and look at the governance of this country. So if you want to change something, put out a report record in every state for everyone in the Senate, in the Congress, the House, who in essence advocate for blood and money. So that the people will know, because they have been educated, that you got to get rid of them. PAC money or whatever. You have Nigeria, Tinubu, who has a lobby in the United States for his country so that he can get reelected. The man who ran from America, leaving $400,000 of drug money, who is now the president of Nigeria. Teach love versus hate and greed, and then you'll change. But start with the young people. Therefore, that young girl of 19 years old will not have given her life for what?
1: Elle, thank you for calling in. I've missed your voice recently, so I'm glad that you're part of the show once again. Thanks again for giving us a call during City Watch. I believe we have another call, and I want to remind folks that the number to call is 212-209-2877, 212-209-2877. You're listening to City Watch here on WBAI 99.5 FM, and we're also streaming at WBAI.org. So let's get to that next caller. You're on City Watch. What's your name and where are you calling from?
5: Hi, my name is Kevin. I'm calling from Rockaway.
1: Hi, Kevin.
5: Hi. I came in a little late on the show, but I'm a retired law enforcement officer. I'm a believer in the Second Amendment with definite restrictions, especially in urban areas. I'll give you an example. I used to work with a lot of guys, who they all lived in the city. Most of them lived in the city. And, some of them were like what you would call a gun nut. They loved all that kind of stuff, AR-15s and this and that. And I'm a former military person as well. And I would tell them, I'm like, bro, the kind of velocity that a 5.5, like a NATO round through an AR, like an M4 or an AR-15, if you miss, that's going through your wall. It's going to hit your neighbor. It's going to, you know what I mean? I mean, at the same time, it is easier to shoot a rifle than a pistol. People think, oh, pistol. let me tell you something. Rikers Island is filled with people who have bodies on their sheet, but it wasn't the person they were shooting at. A pistol is good up until about 10 yards tops, 10 feet tops. An AR-15, something like that, really, to me, has no place in New York City. Now, if you were a cattle rancher in Wyoming or something, and you have cattle out there where there's coyotes and, you know, whatever, there's certain animals that are killing your stuff, okay. Maybe I'll go for the argument there, although I think a 30-30 rifle would work just as well. There's certainly no reason for these large mags. I personally believe that the best home defense is a shotgun, and the reason I say that is because most of them you can load, and if you want to not go to jail, you have to end up having to use it. Say like a Mossberg 500 or something, and it holds 5 rounds. You can put the first round that would be fired as what's called less than lethal round. It could be a beanbag, it could be rubber pellets or something. And you could do that with, say, the second round. The third round could be something like bird shot. And then your last rounds are your, like, this is, like, serious, like buckshot or a slug. At least this way you have, if your life is really, or, you have a family at home, you have whatever, you have levels to the home defense. And the last thing I'd like to say, I mean, I missed the part. I think you must have interviewed an author or something. When the Constitution was written, the Second Amendment, you got to remember, most of the country, it was an agrarian society. And anybody who's been out camping or anything like that, you know darn well that you do not sleep with, if you were making pork chops over the campfire, you don't just, put out the fire and go to bed and leave the greasy and leave the, you put big distance between your food and where you're sleeping, because otherwise you just smell like a big pork chop to a grizzly bear or something like that. There's many, many reasons why the Second Amendment is there. And most of which was because of the British Army and how they could, the Fourth Amendment as well, like they would just fill it in your house. They were, people need a history lesson on it. Now, I know I'm taking a lot of time. I just want to say the conditions I would put on it is that it's simply, it is your right, but it's also a privilege, just like driving. And if you want to own a firearm, you need to be trained. You need to have you need to prove that you can properly secure it in your home. And there's even I belong to one now. I've kind of gone in arrears in it, but I don't carry. I keep my firearm in my safe at home, but unloaded, of course. But there's a national organization that are mostly ex-military and law enforcement that'll actually, if you're doing, like, they do the training, and if you're doing all these things, they will actually insure you if you have a legal, if you have to defend yourself as far as lawyer expenses go, as long as you're not, as long as you're in the right. And that's pretty much all I had to say. Yeah.
1: Kevin, thank you. Thank you for calling in from the Rockaways. Thank you. I know we have two other calls. We're going to squeeze them in before I have to start to wrap. Let's get that next caller on the line. You're on City Watch. What's your name and where are you calling from?
6: Yes. Hey, City Watch. Love your program. And I'm doing other things sometimes. I don't catch the whole thing. But I have a point of information, a question. I woke up from a nap one day. This would have been the earlier part of the year, I believe. And I believe I heard on your program, City Watch, an interview with Laura Savino. Do you recall? She's with Institute for Community Living. Was that you? I believe it wasn't an independent radio hour.
1: So yeah, you even time. Though you even though Maya, you just awakened from a nap. Yes, we were. That was from ICL, and I believe we were talking about housing issues at that point. It might have been about. I'm trying to remember if it was about City Feps.
6: Get your email so I can follow up with you. Jeff, can you give me your email, please?
1: Yeah, this is easy. I put it out there all the time because I want to hear from listeners. It's my first name, Jeff, J-E-F-F, at WBAI.org.
6: Oh, well, that's easy enough. So.
1: That's easy. That's easy. I won't forget that one.
6: And I might, because I have an overloaded email right now, four different ones, but on the same iPhone. I hope you will reach out to me and give me a call because this is important about some programming that's happening at BAI. I need to follow up with you.
1: Sure. So, Mayo, send me an email, and I'll look for it and get back to you.
6: Okay, I appreciate you, and keep great. Up the good work. Thank you so much.
1: Thank you. And I believe we have one more caller we're going to squeeze in. Let's get to that last call. Welcome to WBAI. You are on the air. What's your name, and where are you calling from? Hi, you're on the air.
7: Okay, hello? That's you on the air. Listen to your phone, not to
8: Ricky
7: the radio.
8: Calling in from Brighton Beach, Brooklyn. Last week's program was Death by Car. This week's program is Death by Gun. By coincidence, I live in Brighton Beach, Brooklyn, and I also live in Chico, California. And Chico, California is the heart of marijuana in California, and I love marijuana. So keeping in mind Chico marijuana land, less than 2 weeks ago, an 18-year-old kid went into the library of Chico, California with a shotgun, killed two people. They will not talk about how many people were wounded, and that's what happened in Chico, California, in the library. It's the best library that I've ever been in. I was able to read the autobiography of Frederick Douglass in the Chico Library, and I was able to read the Howard Zinn Reader in the Chico Library, and that's what happened in Chico. An 18-year-old boy goes into the library, kills two people, and they will not talk anything about how many people were wounded. This is not a civilized country. The woman that owns my studio comes from the Ukraine. So I ask her, in Ukraine, do people walk into the library and kill other people? She says, oh, no, no, no, she says, no, no, no. And also she wishes that people can't get guns. This country, my God in heaven, what a waste. I won't take any more of your time. Bye-bye now.
1: Ricky, thank you so much for calling in. And that wraps up our listener calls for this week. I want to also come back to it, a very important topic, because before I close, I have to give you that reminder again. It's so important to me. It's important to Reggie, and it is important to everyone who's part of the WBAI family. We need your support. 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And we're not doing that with giant donations from corporate America. No, because we're not beholden to them. We're beholden to you, our listeners. That's why I'm glad that Mayotte is going to email me, because I want to be able to engage with her. And I want to thank folks who are sending me ideas for this show and for other shows, my other show, Animal Matters, on Sunday. So if you can become a BAI buddy in the name of this show, or frankly, if there's another show, it could be Reggie's show. 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Go to buddy.wbai.org, buddy.wbai.org. You set it up, goes right on your credit card. Most people get 15 or 20 bucks a month. I've been doing this since I started with the station in the name of City Watch, and I've been doing this for what? Reggie, I feel like I've been here 9 years maybe. I can't believe it's been that long, but I'm not counting up those dollars because I know that they all go to WBAI. 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Go to buddy.wbai.org. Okay, I want to thank my main guest today, Mike McIntyre, author of the new book by One Signal Publishers. It's called Ricochet, Guns, Greed, and the American Way of Violence. A really riveting read. I also want to thank everyone who called in. I didn't catch all the names, but I know we had Mayo, Kevin, Ricky, L, and I think it was Quese from the Upper West Side. Sorry if I mispronounced your name there, and I did not catch the name of the first caller from Brooklyn, but thank you so much for calling in today, because this debate over guns is, it's often presented as a choice between liberty and safety, as though protecting one requires abandoning the other. But rights and responsibilities have always existed together. So to the right to own a firearm doesn't erase the responsibility to store it safely. That was one of our callers, Kevin from Rockaway, had talked about. You know, there's a responsibility that comes with this. Mass shootings often, though, command our attention because they shatter the ordinary places where people should feel safe, like our schools or supermarkets or workplaces. But the quieter toll is just as urgent. Unfortunately, the person who dies by suicide or the survivor of domestic abuse facing an armed partner or a child, unfortunately, who finds an unsecured gun. None of these deaths should be accepted as the unavoidable price of being American, because a nation with hundreds of millions of firearms, as Mike McIntyre said, which surprised me, there are more guns in the country than there are people in the country, which was astounding to hear. But this requires us to resist the numbness that follows repetition of these incidents. When another shooting occurs, we can't allow the victims to become numbers, the debate to become theater, the demand for solutions to disappear as soon as the cameras leave. The purpose of public policy isn't to promise perfect safety. It's to reduce risk and save lives and learn from what works. So the history that Mike McIntyre documents was created by choices, political choices, business choices, legal choices, cultural choices. That means the future will also be shaped by choices. So we can choose resignation, or we can choose the hard work of building a society in which freedom is matched by responsibility and fewer families receive the call that changes everything. I'm your host, Jeff Simmons. I want to thank you for listening to City Watch today, and I'll see you on the radio next week.

0: also with the headlines. It's the 12th consecutive day of U.S. strikes against Iran. President Donald Trump threatened a massive attack, bigger than ever before. Yet in the same statement, the president left himself a way out. He hasn't made a final decision yet. Secretary of State Marco Rubio claimed Tehran is begging the United States for peace.
1: It looks like they're not ready to make a deal, so they're going to continue to pay a price. And they're going, every night the price gets higher and higher and higher. And that's what's happening now.
0: But Iran's government seems in no hurry to make agreements with the United States. They say the U.S. is not acting in good faith. Meanwhile, on Capitol Hill, the Senate failed to pass the latest War Powers resolution after the House passed the measure in a symbolic move to rein in Trump. The vote was 47-49. In the House, four Republicans joined all the Democrats in voting to constrain Trump's powers to wage war in Iran by 214-208. It was the second time the House passed a war powers resolution. If both houses approved the measure, it would go to Trump, who would most likely veto the bill. In related news, Secretary Rubio doubled down Thursday on his campaign to dismantle the International Criminal Court as a threat to U.S. sovereignty. The campaign would include attacks on nations that refuse to reject what he called the ICC's false authority.
1: We have lunatics and crazies involved in the ICC that are talking about charging members of the U.S. military, maybe even the president or a future president, with crimes. I mean, it's not going to happen. It's just not going to happen. We are not members of that court. We never signed on to that treaty, and they're not going to apply their jurisdiction to Americans. We're not going to tolerate it now or in the future, and we've warned them about it repeatedly, and now they're going to see the consequences of ignoring us.
0: The United States has never been a member of the court and is not subject to the court's rulings. Meanwhile, with world leaders planning to arrive in New York for the annual convening of the United Nations General Assembly, New York City Mayor Zohran Mamdani has encouraged protests against Israel's Prime Minister Benjamin Netanyahu, who along with members of Hamas is subject of an ICC arrest warrant. In a viral video, Mamdani lamented he couldn't arrest Netanyahu when he arrives in New York in September. He also said New York would be prepared to arrest anyone subject to an ICC arrest warrant.
2: Part of that is a reflection of a universal politics. And it is from a universal politics that I can look in October 7th and describe it for what it is, which is a horrific war crime. And I can also look at Benjamin Netanyahu and see the way that he has orchestrated this genocide and also deem him to similarly be a war criminal.
0: President Trump is already backing away from his announcement on Wednesday that he would allow Saudi Arabia to enrich uranium as part of a nuclear deal. On Thursday, Caroline Levitt said Saudi Arabia would be allowed to enrich uranium only if the country signs on to Trump's Abraham Accords and recognizes Israel.
3: He wants to see these countries sign the Abraham Accord. It was one of the most historic accomplishments of his first term, and it continues to be a long-term goal of his to expand those accords to ultimately come to a place where the Middle East can be a peaceful and stable region. And yes, this deal with Saudi Arabia, the energy deal, is contingent on this condition.
0: Trump's new statement leaves the whole deal in doubt, as Saudi Arabia has never said it would join Trump's accords. And in the 1950s, the United States was gripped by an anti-communist Red Scare, costing thousands of people their livelihoods.
4: In recognizing a communist, physical appearance counts for nothing. If he openly declares himself to be a communist, we take his word for it. If a person consistently reads and advocates the views expressed in a communist publication, he may be a communist.
0: The 50s might seem a long time gone, but communism was on the minds of the White House staff on Thursday.
3: We have literal self-proclaimed communists who are winning elections and who are claiming to be the new leadership of the Democrat Party. I think the vast majority of Americans understand the dangers of communism. Just look at countries all over this world as an example.
0: Caroline Levitt was apparently referring to recent victories by social Democrats in New York City, including Mayor Mamdani, who considers himself a social Democrat. And the country is up in arms against data centers throughout the United States, power and water-thirsty centers that run artificial intelligence and are popping up in mostly red states across the country. On Thursday, the president begged his base to stop protesting and opposing the siting of the mega projects in their backyard.
5: You have to convince your community how great these things. You can't fight it. You have to go with it. And you're going to have all that protection, and we're giving you automatic protection. But you're going to make a tremendous amount of money. You're going to reduce taxes. You're going to have something that if you don't have it, everybody else wants it.
0: Since July, there have been 142 separate demonstrations in 42 states against the centers, with Deep Texas in the lead with 18 protests. From New York City, I'm Paul D'Arienzo. 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
7: You're listening to Black Agenda Report, where we provide news, commentary, and analysis from a Black left perspective. I'm Margaret Kimberly. In this week's segment, we discuss sports washing and the success of the call to boycott the U.S. and the World Cup, which recently ended. But we begin with the Trump administration's domestic repression and plans to criminalize leftist organizing. Good day, and thank you for joining us on Black Agenda Report. I'm Margaret Kimberly. The Trump administration has accelerated its attacks on leftist organizations and individuals, while also justifying its genocidal siege of Cuba with the release of the document Cuba, the Capital of 21st Century Communism. This follows Executive Order National Security Presidential Memorandum 7, NSPM 7, and in so doing provides a rationale for state repression and the criminalization of left organizing. We're joined by Ajamu Baraka. He's a Black Agenda Report contributing editor, and he's also the director of the North-South Project for People-Centered Human Rights. He provides analysis on this newest iteration of state repression in the U.S. Thanks for joining me, Ajamu.
8: Thank you for having me, Margaret.
7: I guess I'll start with the most recent event, this report on Cuba, which also specifically mentions Black Alliance for Peace, mentions National Lawyers Guild, mentions Code Pink by very specifically mentioning individuals and organization, and making it very clear that the state is prepared to charge people as domestic terrorists, as described in NSPM 7. What are your thoughts this week as these actions are accelerating and moving very quickly?
8: Well, the issue with Cuba is the entry point for what is basically a broadside assault on what they define as left forces in the United States of America. What they are attempting to do is to operationalize their counterinsurgency strategy, which is really, and they claim that it's counterterrorism, but it's basically a strategy to eliminate all political opposition, to redefine opposition in ways in which there is the possibility of using the weight of the state to not only intimidate but also to actually prosecute. So they have been using these tools, but we see an acceleration of this process under this administration, and that's important for people to understand that this is not something that just sort of fell out of the sky from the Trump administration. There's a consolidation process. Has been long in development. I argue that that process really accelerated under the Obama administration. Of course, there were foundations that were laid under the George W. Bush administration, but with the economic crisis of 2008, we see that there was a real acceleration of a movement toward strengthening the national security state. We can talk about that in details in a moment. But this foundation that was laid then is the foundation that both the Biden administration used, but primarily now the Trump administration. And it is even more dangerous, Margaret, because of the precariousness of the economic crisis that the U.S. faces. The fact that they perceive that there is a new sort of popularity, if you will, to alternative analysis of what is happening with the economy. That is the newfound interest in socialism, and they see this as a threat. And so this is part of the preemption that they are, the state is engaged in to try to undermine the consolidation of real left forces. They also believe they have to do this because in their efforts to try to extend and maintain their global economic political hegemony, they have opted to use the tools of militarism and war. And to do that, you have to have also domestic compliance. So they are in their efforts engaged in multiple fronts. They are trying to shore up the internal process, the internal potential opposition to their externalized militarism to ensure that they can carry out their agenda without effective internal opposition.
7: I was just thinking about something. You know, this is, as you point out, it's a consolidation of what's happened in the past. Everyone remembers or thinks about the McCarthy era and the attacks. It's not often mentioned, the specific attacks on black people, on black radicals. What can we remember today? What lessons should we keep in mind as we think about that history?
8: You know, that's a very, very good question, Margaret, because I was just having a conversation this morning with some elements that should know better, who seem to have forgotten the kind of a particular focus that the national security state will have on black radicals. Even though the security state will identify and will target a broad range of elements, they have a special kind of focus. And as a consequence, black radicals have suffered disproportionately as a consequence of this special focus. And as you indicated, for example, at the end of the Second Imperialist War, or the war known as World War II, when the U.S. state believed it had to purge itself of those elements within the U.S. society and the U.S. state, that may have had some kind of sympathy toward the Soviet Union. We might recall that during the Second World War, it was, you know, Uncle Joe, because he was, you know, Joe Stalin and the Soviet Union were in alignment with the U.S. and the West against the aggressiveness of the Hitler regime that double-crossed the West by attacking the West. I mean, his role was supposed to be to basically focus in on communism in the East. But of course that didn't happen. And therefore, he became, and fascism became, a target. So, fascism in Europe, that is. And so, you know, there was some degree of sympathy for the Soviet Union and the sufferings of the people. Everybody knew that they had suffered tremendously. 27 million people perished in the Soviet Union. So to strengthen the resolve of the U.S. population to engage in what was going to be an assault on attempting to contain the Soviet Union, they began to purge U.S. society of sympathetic elements, targeting the Communist Party, but also targeting very, very specifically those black radicals that were articulating an agenda of peace, of anti-colonialism, and anti-racism. And so you had organizations and individuals like W.B. Du Bois and Paul Robeson, William Patterson, who were specifically targeted, and the organizations, including the NAACP, the Civil Rights Congress, the National Negro Congress, were engaged in trying to utilize the United Nations, the newly formed United Nations, to raise these issues of human rights within the country. And so they were massively undermined, repressed. McCarthy and the House Un-American Activities Committee hauled people in front of that committee intimidated people into silence. Some people had to leave the country, like Claudia Jones, et cetera, et cetera. Well, we fast forward to the 1960s, and we see that with the acceleration of the Black Liberation Movement connected to the anti-colonial struggles around the world, the U.S. state again utilizing what we all know of, the so-called counterintelligence program, began to focus in on African or African-American, if you will, organizations. It is no and shouldn't be a surprise to anybody that J. Edgar Hoover, the director of the FBI, identified the Black Liberation Movement as the greatest threat to U.S. internal security. And they operated as a consequence of that determination against us. And so today, as we are facing even more intensive and devastating crisis of capital, because we have to remember that this turn toward the reform of fascism is stimulated by the internal contradictions of the colonial capitalist system. So the economic crisis that we are presently in, and the loss and the undermining of legitimacy, has determined for the ruling elements that they can no longer afford any pretense for liberal liberal values, liberal rights, liberal bourgeois democracy. That has to be the iron fist unveiled in order to force compliance domestically and to advance U.S. Military strategy externally. And so we have this this turn toward neo-fascism in the U.S. And again, we see just in the last few days, last week or so, with those reports you referenced, the report coming from the U.S. State Department, with other reports that are being produced by other rightist elements in the country connected to the Trump administration.

0: allyship, if you will, is going to be vitally important. We're not trying to suggest we are special, but we do know in the eyes of the state that we become special. So this is the danger that we are now facing in this country, that with the work that we're doing, exposing the contradictions of U.S. imperialism, of not being intimidated and calling what is developing what it is, which is fascism. Because one element of this national security strategy, this domestic security strategy, and the report coming from the State Department is that the very idea of anti-fascism has been criminalized. When they talk about Antifa, everybody knows that's an abbreviation for what? Anti-fascist. There's no such thing as some kind of Antifa autonomous entity. So, you know, here you have consolidating fascism and people are afraid to use the term. Okay. And in their strategy, they have identified basically three main enemies that they feel they have to focus in on in order to realize what their objectives are. And we'll talk about that in a moment.
1: What do you say to those, you mentioned the word intimidation, and intimidation is successful. If the Secretary of State releases a report that mentions your organization by name or individuals by name, this is something that's at the very least unnerving. But what are your thoughts about how we can fight against feeling intimidated or feeling like we have to stand down? What are your thoughts about that?
0: Well, you know, Margaret, we have to continue to do what we have been tasked with doing historically. We have to remember that we're standing on the shoulders of those people like Claudia Jones and W.B. Du Bois, Paul Robeson, the Civil Rights Congress, the Council on African Affairs. We have the SNCC, the Revolutionary Action Movement, the Black Panther Party, the League of Revolutionary Workers. I mean, we have that responsibility to continue this struggle against these forces that are themselves committed to our demise. And so we continue to do the work. We have to be careful, of course, because they are using the state and legality to try to intimidate and undermine us. But, you know, we remind ourselves and remind others that there's a reason why we have centered this notion of people-centered human rights. We understand that we are, in fact, defending and expanding a conception of human rights that says that everyone has a right to dignity. Everyone has a right to live in peace, to be free of intimidation, to be able to develop themselves and their communities to their logical conclusion. And that in order for us to be able to realize these people-centered human rights, we have to struggle against those forces that deny us our fundamental human rights. And so we continue to do the work and to define what we are, in fact, involved in as a struggle, as Malcolm and others demonstrated for us, a struggle for, in fact, human rights, but not the human rights articulated by these fake liberals, a human rights that's only focused on the individual, that is usually in line with the perspectives and the interests and analysis of Western imperialism. We say that people-centered human rights is a process in which the people themselves define for themselves the range of their human rights. That they do that because they recognize that they're up against structural forces that are denying them the full exercise, the full realization of their fundamental human rights. And that therefore they have to struggle for their rights. They have to engage in transformative politics. And so, you know, in order to realize fundamental human rights. So it becomes a weapon of liberation. And that's what the state is concerned with. They're concerned with the struggles that we are engaged in, that we are championing, to remind people that they have not only have rights,

0: but they have they represent a majority, and through our collective struggle, we can realize, and that's the only way we can realize our human rights is through struggle. That's why we are lumped in together with these other so-called enemies of the U.S. state. Those three areas that the U.S. state has recognized as the so-called enemies of the state, the terrorists, if you will, there are basically three main types of terror groups, according to State Department. And that is the so-called narco-terrorists and transnational gangs. We've seen how they use that to engage in state terrorism themselves off the coast of Venezuela and in the Caribbean, to engage in extrajudicial murder, primarily of fishermen, if you will. And the second group, of course, are the so-called legacy Islamic terrorists. But, you know, again, there's qualifications for that also, because I guess they don't include offshoots of ISIS that end up forming themselves into the Nusra Front in Syria, and then are able to, you know, gain power, political power, and then their president, al-Sarraj, is then invited to be wine and dine at the White House, al-Qaeda, ISIS offshoot, if you will. Okay, and then thirdly is what they refer to as the violent left-wing extremists, including anarchists and anti-fascists. Here we have this anti-fascist thing again. Okay, and so these are the groups that they have identified, and through this identification, you know, they are using their intimidation tactics to try to intimidate us into not doing our work, not engaging in opposition to work, not exercising our human rights. We say the way in which you protect and expand human rights is to exercise your human rights. So that is what we intend to do and to continue to advocate for. And we are going to demonstrate that, at least for our formation, we cannot be intimidated.
1: You know, I have another thought as I read this Cuba document, that it is, I'm sure that was not their intention, but it is a reminder of the strength of the Black Liberation Movement and what we have achieved. Can this possibly be a moment of political education for ourselves and reminding people what we've accomplished and telling younger people what we can accomplish? Can we not turn this to our benefit in some way?
0: Exactly. That is our task. That's our responsibility. That basically, without any kind of hesitation, we have to, in fact, engage in that. We have to open up new fronts of struggle. Every opportunity we have before us, we have to take advantage of to, in fact, engage in that kind of public political education, if you will, to expand and to strengthen our organizations. You know, every act that we engage in has to be to deepen the ongoing and a crisis of the imperialist capitalist system. Their concern is trying to bring about a new normal, a normal in which even though people are being ravaged by this backward and barbaric system, there will be social order because there will be no effective opposition. Well, we can't afford that because, again, we will suffer and are suffering disproportionately as the consequence of this ongoing crisis. You see, Margaret, they recognize that these contradictions of the system are irreconcilable. And so therefore they are moving to preempt opposition. So yes, our responsibility is to help people to understand that and not be intimidated, not allow themselves to be resigned that there is, quote unquote, no alternative. That is what these oppressive forces want us to believe. So no, we're going to continue to struggle. And we know that in this situation that we are faced, and it's a very precarious one, we're not going to take it lightly, that, you know, they're going to use the power of the state to try to not only intimidate us, but actually to use that power to criminalize our opposition. We know that, for example, that beyond the fact that some of us have been identified, our organizations identified, they're moving aggressively against even the People's Forum. I just received a congressional subpoena to turn over their documents by a certain date. We know that some organizations have been contacted by credit card processing firms saying that basically, you know, if you are using funds that are seen to be directed toward proscribed organizations or states, that you will no longer be able to use their resources, their services. We know that with this report from the State Department, that we fully expect there may be some indictments, there may be seizures of funds, because one element of this internal domestic security process is they want to quote unquote debank and defund the left. That's why they have opened up investigations into Roy Singham, who's in China. That's why Fergie Chambers, the other multimillionaire that's been providing resources to Palestinian liberation groups and other left organizations is arrested and imprisoned in Spain and attempting to fight an extradition order back to the U.S. They want to undermine the ability of forces to be able to have access and resources to engage in legitimate opposition. So this is what we're up against. This is why it's called fascism. And it's only going to get worse for a while. And that's why people have to understand the terms of struggle. And the terms of struggle require that we cannot have any illusions. We see what happens when you have illusions, when you are the head of certain states, where you think you can engage in a process of diplomacy, where you will be allowed, where your nation will be allowed to operate as a normal nation, when you're up against a vicious enemy that does not recognize your humanity. We're talking about the unprovoked war on Iran. We're talking about the Israeli fascists that are engaged in the ongoing genocide in Gaza and murderous assaults on Palestinians in the occupied West Bank. You know, these are the terms of struggle that we have to understand we are engaged in, and it's a very precarious one. But what other choice do we have, Margaret, besides resistance?
1: And that is a good note to end on. Thank you so much, Jamu Baraka, of the North-South Project for People-Centered Human Rights. Thank you so much.
0: My pleasure.
2: Good day, and thank you for joining us on Black Agenda Report. I'm Margaret Kimberly. Today we're joined by Austin Cole. He's one of three co-coordinators of the Black Alliance for Peace. The Black Alliance for Peace and other organizations called on the international community to boycott the 2026 World Cup, which was recently held in the United States. Now that the World Cup is over, we will discuss the boycott, its purpose, and whether its goals were met. No pun intended with the word goal. Hi, Austin. How are you?
3: Hey, Margaret. I'm doing well. Good to be here with you.
2: Yeah, we spoke before the World Cup started, right before it began. Now it's a memory. So talk to us about the call for a boycott itself, why Black Alliance for Peace felt it was necessary. Let's start there.
3: Yeah, the call for a boycott was necessary first and foremost because of the U.S. hosting the World Cup, right? The U.S. obviously hosted alongside Mexico and Canada, but was the primary host as well for the majority of the games, including the final, right? And so it was necessary because of the U.S.'s impunity, its violence, complicity in genocide, attacks on other sovereign nations, in particular, you know, even attacks we saw during the World Cup, but even before, obviously, against Iran, against Venezuela, the continued strangulation and attacks on Cuba, as well as broader, you know, violence and impunity, both internationally and then also domestically here in the U.S. And that kind of brings me to the second piece, which is that the U.S. is a dangerous place, right, for both its people who are residents here, people who are citizens, as well as folks who are visiting or folks who don't have legal status. And so for us, it was, you know, ridiculous to suggest that the U.S. could be a faithful host of the World Cup while engaging in such, you know, violent acts and such repression, both domestically and globally. And so that's really where the call for the boycott came from, to call for the international community to boycott the World Cup, as well as for folks who are, you know, within the borders of the U.S. to boycott and to agitate against it as well.
2: And there was a coalition, the Anti-Fascist Football Coalition. I got it right. Okay.
3: You got it right.
2: Okay, tell us about that.
3: Yeah, so the Anti-Fascist Football Coalition really emerged towards the end of last year when this call for a boycott started first as a call to move the games, right? To move the games from the U.S. Obviously, that wasn't that call was not answered, right, or was not followed through with by FIFA and by the organizers. And so the Anti-Fascist Football Coalition is a group of over three dozen organizations, both international as well as, you know, many in the U.S., Canada, and Mexico, and then others from throughout the globe, both local organizations, national orgs, international organizations, many at various different levels, right? And so those organizations really came together to mobilize against the World Cup, right? And also to mobilize towards, you know, especially at a local level, different forms of engagement with football, what, you know, folks in the U.S. primarily call soccer, and other ways to engage in that from a people-centered perspective, right? So I know maybe we'll talk about this a little bit. There, a lot of folks hosted People's World Cups or People's, you know, football tournaments or games or, you know, individual events or things like that as well, and are actually continuing to do those things too. But this coalition really came together to oppose, as the name sounds, right, fascism, right, and to oppose the neo-fascism of the U.S., of the Zionist entity, the genocide that they're committing in Palestine, the broader militarization and military attacks, you know, against Iran, against other countries, and to really focus on initially sort of agitating against the World Cup in the U.S., but when it became clear that that was going to take place in the U.S., right, that they were going to move forward with the games, BAP, you know, called for a boycott, and the Anti-Fascist Football Coalition unanimously actually agreed and signed on to that boycott as well. And so that became the call, you know, to boycott the World Cup and to boycott the U.S. as a broader extension of that.
2: And before the World Cup began, we saw all the reasons why the U.S. was not an appropriate host nation, officials being denied entry to the country, teams, players not being admitted to the country. But the worst treatment was meted out to Iran. Talk to us about how the Iranian team was treated and how that makes the case for the U.S. Not being an appropriate host for any international events.
3: Yeah, this was, you know, exactly what we expected to happen, right? When, and exactly why we called for the boycott of the U.S. as a host of the World Cup. And thank you for mentioning as well, to be clear, you know, we're calling for the U.S. to not host any international sporting events, right? As well as Israel, the Zionist entity, there to not host or to be able to participate in any international sporting competitions or events. And we knew this was going to happen because the U.S. had signaled that they were going to do this, that they were going to treat Iran terribly, right? That they were going to that they were going to that they had already denied the Iranian delegation for the trophy ceremony, right, and for the selection process, denied them entry into the U.S. And they actually tried to get FIFA to replace Iran, and actually tried to get Italy, because Italy was sort of the last European country out. And obviously is a big, you know, football country as well, and has a lot of connection to the U.S. And it was, you know, reported at least that Italy refused actually to do that for, you know, the integrity of the sport, right? Because they didn't actually qualify. And so the U.S. was reluctantly forced to allow Iran to play in the World Cup, but they would not allow them to stay in the U.S. All of their games were in the U.S. and they wouldn't allow them to be switched to a different group. FIFA wouldn't switch them to a different group so that they could play in Mexico, right? So instead, Iran had to stay in Tijuana and fly to the U.S. And, you know, I think it was covered pretty well in their first game, where they actually had to leave that same night after their first game. And so they had to, you know, thinking about, as, you know, professional athletes playing for your country on the world's biggest stage, you're having to hop on a flight, go to the airport, hop on a flight for several hours to go play your game. And then instead of being able to, you know, rest, allow your, you know, allow that lactic acid to sort of flow out of your muscles, right? Ice up, eat in the right way. You have to get back on a plane, travel across another country, go through customs, and then get back before you can put your feet up and rest, right? And so Iran had to do that the whole tournament in their three games. And those games were lost, you know, or tied closely, and also were, you know, full of sort of controversy in those games as well. And so on top of all the injustice that you already mentioned, Margaret, relate, and that we've already talked about from a geopolitical level and a moral level, right? There was also a violation of the integrity of the game too, when it comes to Iran. And there's plenty of other things that happened over the course of the time as well that, you know, we probably won't have time to get into today, but folks, I'm sure anybody that's been paying attention has seen that, right? And so what we really want to drive home is that these two things are not disconnected. Right. It's not just happenstance that all of these various, you know, injustices on the pitch happened in the U.S. during this FIFA World Cup. Right. It is because of the broader geopolitical sense. Right. I saw today that Trump says he wants to recommend Infantino, the head of FIFA, for U.N. Secretary General. Right. And I mean, Trump, you know, says a lot of stuff. Right. But it's clear that this sort of relationship that they've developed is working for Infantino. He's getting out of it what he wants. Right. He's getting sort of money recognition. He's on Trump's good side. FIFA can probably depend on Trump to do a bunch of, you know, to support them and whatever they have planned. Right. They're supporting the Gaza Board of Peace and that whole continuing genocidal process. And so all of that impacts the game as well, too, because all of those incentives, we already know FIFA is corrupt and has been corrupt. But at least, you know, what some people have joked is that, you know, Sepp Blatter, the former head of FIFA, he was corrupt, but at least he loved soccer, right? At least he loved football, right? Whereas Infantino really just seems to be out, you know, for power as well, aligned to be a tool, a white supremacist, capitalist, colonial tool for U.S. imperialism and broader pan-European capitalist patriarchy, right? So I think that is really, it's really essential that people look at how the games actually transpired and understand that as part of the broader infrastructure and why the U.S. should not and cannot host future international sporting events under the Trump administration, but broadly when the U.S. as a U.S. imperialist regime. Right. Whether or not Trump is in office or not. Right. Those incentives are going to continue to happen. And as we think about other sporting events happening soon, we know that is going to impact the integrity of the game because it's already happening in many other areas as well. And so just that kind of really clear, like we really want folks to be clear about that and to speak about that because, you know, football fans have been really frustrated by the way that the games turned out actually, right, on the pitch themselves, right? There's been a lot of talk about that, but not as much necessary talk about the connection between why that is.
2: It, you know, it, the sort of corruption with Trump began last year when Trump asked for and received a new FIFA Peace Prize that had never existed before. And Gianni Infantino presented this new prize to him. But Trump's personal intervention didn't stop there. A U.S. player got a red card, which is a serious penalty, and he should have been banned from the next round, from the next game. But Trump called Infantino and asked them to undo the red card, and so he played. And the irony is this this player is a birthright citizen of the U.S. That is to say, he didn't grow, he was only born here, had no other connection with the U.S., but is a U.S. citizen. That's the sort of thing Trump usually rails against, but, you know, not this time. So, and there were lots of other controversies as well. So this sport called the beautiful game, loved by millions of people all over the world, is compromised by this entity which sets the rules for how it's played internationally.
3: Mm-hmm. Absolutely. And like, you know, we've talked about before, you know, last time I was on and many people have said, right, you know, FIFA is absolutely a corrupt institution, right? Most of these international sporting event or international sporting bodies, right, governing bodies, right, are as well. You know, capitalism and corruption go hand in hand, right? So we understand that, like, where, you know, we're not expecting everything, you know, to be perfect in that sense or acting like it wasn't before. But it is the forces that are corrupting those areas, right? There is a much heavier hand on FIFA as a tool, right? As a racist and colonial tool, that it was enforced in a way that has not been done before in this World Cup. Right. And we can only expect that to continue more in the future, both in FIFA as well as in other sporting events that the U.S. is going to host. So this is really just an indication of that. Right. It's not that FIFA is uniquely this way. Now, the World Cup is probably the most watched, you know, sporting event in the world and maybe the most cherished as well by the most number of people. Right. But so it's major in that sense. Right. But it's not unique in those dynamics. But I think what you said, Margaret, is that, you know, Trump, you know, say what you will about Trump, but he, you know, he or his team or his people, you know, he comes out of TV. He's a branding person, right? He saw an opportunity and he took full advantage of that opportunity of the U.S. hosting the World Cup to push every lever that he could, right? Now, he couldn't actually make the U.S. win that game where they got demolished by Belgium. Belgium played horribly the whole tournament, played so mediocre the whole tournament with their team of, like, much old, you know, older players. But they came out against the U.S. and you know, blasted the tops off of them. So, thankfully, that couldn't continue moving forward. And, you know, Trump had to go a different way with the way that they were trying to build in the propaganda, but of the, you know, the U.S. propaganda. But I think that it's really clear from the play on the field, as well as even, you know, many folks have talked as well about, like, the halftime show that they had in the final, which, you know, I didn't watch any of the games, but I obviously keep up with what's going on and hear from other people and read about it. And that game they had, you know, I think a big, like, love banner, and they had all these kids and talking about love in the world and, you know, and the connection of humanity while they are bombing a water utility in Iran, depriving people of water, over 10,000 people of access to water in Iran, clearly targeting civilian infrastructure. At the same time that they are preaching, you know, love, sports washing, all of these things through the World Cup. So you can't say that it wasn't effective, but that is also the reason why boycotting why we called for such a forceful mechanism as boycotting, and said, you know, we really have to understand that while this is a beautiful game, while this is something that connects people, it is fundamentally a game. Right. It is, you know, fundamentally a cultural expression that cannot be put above the lives of any people, but in particularly tens of thousands, hundreds of thousands of people, millions of people, in fact, who are dying or at risk because of U.S. imperialism and U.S. impunity.
2: And even worse, the U.S. is hosting the next Olympic Games, the Summer Olympics in 2028 in Los Angeles. The Trump administration will, regardless of what happens that November, Donald Trump will still be president, and the same team of people will be in charge during the Olympics. And the World Cup has given us a preview of how they will behave during the Olympics. So it's it's like a double trauma for the world, for the U.S., these two sporting events that are watched by millions of people are both going to be hosted by the U.S. while it is accelerating effort to extend fascist control over other countries.
3: Absolutely. And I mean, you know, even more so maybe than the World Cup, we know that the Olympics have been utilized time and time again by, you know, fascist countries, right? By other countries to launder their reputations, right? We know that even the last World Cup in the Olympics, the last Olympics in Los Angeles in 1984 were boycotted by many countries, right, including the Soviet Union and others, because the U.S. was hosting them. But it is really taken to another level. And we know it's going to be taken to another level, the Olympics, anywhere they're being hosted. And so we know that L.A. is undergoing massive, massive changes, right, because of these Olympics. There are many organizations that are part of the Anti-Fascist Football Coalition, as well as part of other groups like No Olympics LA, that have been moving for, you know, already moving for several years, ever since it was announced, right? Ever since it was actually an idea, right? That the Olympics were going to be hosted in the U.S., right? And there was opportunity for that to happen. So we know that this is coming, even probably more so than the World Cup, because the Olympics has so many different sports. There are so many other qualifying activities that go into the Olympics, right? So I think last time I was here, maybe I mentioned this, Margaret, which I'll just say today I'm wearing my Cuba baseball jersey from the Olympics, from the 1992 Barcelona Olympics, Omar Linares jersey, numero 10, when Cuba won the gold medal in baseball, in pelota. And we already know from the World Baseball Classic taking place earlier this year, which Venezuela actually beat the U.S. in the World Baseball Classic earlier this year, that there were a lot of complications with the Cuban team, right, in the process, because the games were being hosted in various different places, right? But some of them were being hosted in Puerto Rico, some of them in Miami, right? And in certain areas. And there's been a lot of difficulties in that. And also the Pan American Games and other qualifying events that lead up to the Olympics, where Cuban athletes have not been able to travel to Puerto Rico, right? Even though Puerto Rico, you know, is in a weird situation because it's part of the U.S., right? It's a colony of the U.S., but it's also in the Caribbean, so they participate in a lot of the Caribbean events. But if something is being hosted in Puerto Rico, you need a visa to travel there, right? A visa to the U.S. And so that's complicated. And we know with the State Department's attacks on Cuba, the Trump and Rubio's attacks on Cuba, that it is certain that they are going to do their best to reduce or try to stop as well the Cuban delegations from being able to participate. And again, the Olympics is even more difficult because many of the events that happen in the Olympics are happening over the course of many, many several days. It's not like a single game where you can move, you know, one day and then you go somewhere else the next day. They're happening, a lot of them, over the course of like 2 weeks for just one event sometimes, right? And so in the whole Olympics, you know, takes place over a long period of time too. And so that is, you know, again, a really, from the integrity of sport, you know, you can tell them probably that I'm someone who cares a lot about sports, you know, I care a lot about, you know, the actual competition and people being able to engage in that and athletes being able to compete, as well as the countries being able to celebrate their cultures, being able to come together and to, you know, see kind of like the beauty of human beings meeting one another and competing against one another in that way. But we know that that is all sort of that fantasy, that really is a fantasy. Right? Because that's not what actually happens when a country like the U.S. that is systematically attacking, destroying livelihoods, murdering people in these countries, when they're doing that, and then they are supposedly hosting this game that is supposed to bring out the best in humanity. So we know that's going to happen with the Olympics. We know that in some ways it's even more insidious because, like I'm saying, a lot of those qualifying events have already been happening and will happen over the next couple of years in the lead up. And it's a lot of small things that will create a situation where many delegations or athletes may not be able to compete. Right. And so they may be reduced. And we know Cuba, is, you know, leads among Latin American nations in medal count. Cuba's, you know, Cuba's athletic program is historic, particularly for an island of 11 million people. And so stopping them from being able to be on the largest stage, right? Stopping them from being able to represent their countries is part of silencing those nations, right? Is part of denying the human dignity of those peoples and nations and erasing their struggles and most importantly, erasing the U.S.'s crimes against their people. Because if we don't see them on the TV, if they're not reported on, then people forget that those things are happening, right? And they're left to suffer in silence. So I think this is all part of a very strategic move by not just the Trump administration, but broadly by U.S. empire that has been going on for a long time, around controlling sports, controlling the narrative of this really important cultural aspect. What has just changed is that with the Trump administration's focus on more heavy-handed and really repressive and genocidal forms of attack, is that their dealing with sports also takes that character, as opposed to maybe the Obama administration or other more liberal administrations where it has sort of been a little bit more carrot than stick, right? A little bit more, hey, if you do this, we'll give you some funding so you can develop sports in your country, right? If you go along with us. And so they're very much doing that, whereas the Trump administration, again, is more on the heavy-handedness of bombing people or starving people into submission.
2: Yes, and it's important to talk about Cuba and this siege by the U.S., depriving Cuba of fuel, which means they are deprived of electricity, which means there's a whole host of things you cannot do if you don't have electricity. You can't preserve food. You can't schedule surgeries. You can't preserve some medicines. Frankly, it meets the definition of a genocide. But I also want to talk about the hypocrisy of other Western nations, the European nations, and the Biden administration pushed to ban Russia from the Olympic Games because of Ukraine. But the U.S. has, you know, a war of aggression against Iran, wars of aggression, the genocide in Gaza. The United States gets to participate in everything. Whatever you want to say about Russia's actions in Ukraine, if the U.S. can participate, if Israel can participate internationally in sports, well, then they certainly should be able to. This hypocrisy by the Western nation. And I want to say, you know, Russia hosted the World Cup, I think, 8 years ago, mm-hmm. and suspended their usual visa requirements to make sure that everyone involved got to travel. Isn't that interesting?
3: Absolutely. And, and that's pretty typical, right, of host nations where they make accommodations. So, you know, when you heard Gianni Infantino talk about, well, you know, a country needs to stay safe, et cetera, et cetera. Right. I mean, you can't talk about, you know, and that was in reference to the Somali referee who was supposed to come and be here in the U.S. You can't talk about, you know, the state surveillance infrastructure and all these things that are used to monitor anybody that comes here. Right. And realistically say that letting in a referee to referee, you know, football matches for the World Cup is actually a threat to national security. Because that's what every host nation does, right? Every host nation makes those accommodations so that everyone can participate in the games, right? So as you said, Russia did that as well during the 2018 World Cup. And it's very normal, right, that that would happen as well with the Olympics as well, to make sure. And that's part of why they have these federations, right, to do these things for each of the sports. And, you know, you're exactly right, right? Nobody here is trying to – I think what needs to be said as well is, like, we are actually not really asking these institutions to be moral morality police, right, to be the most ethical institutions in the world. We're actually asking them just to abide by their own standards that they've applied in previous tournaments and in their general – hosting of sporting events, right? And so, as you said, if they're going to ban Russia, right, which Russia has been banned from, the World Cup, from UEFA, and that, you know, the European management of football, they've been banned, you know, from the International Olympic Committee, and so the athletes can participate as individual athletes, right, but they can't represent their nation. Why can that not happen with the U.S. when the U.S. is doing far more, right, to, you know, destabilize the globe, is responsible for killing far more people, right, and grievous human rights violations, right? Even the kind of the most liberal kind of milquetoast organizations agree to that as well, right? And so I think that hypocrisy speaks a lot of volumes to the cowardice of these other federations, of these other nations. Right. I believe the Norwegian Football Federation is the only European one that has really been, you know, publicly driving a call to ban Israel from, you know, sporting event and to refuse to play. Now, some other teams have refused to play them, and others, particularly outside of Europe. That is part of what enables Trump's strategy. Right. Is the deep cowardice and lack of really any integrity in every venue, right, in every forum. It's not just sports. It's also the UN, right? It's also these regional organizations, right? Everyone has bowed down basically to Trump. And so they've allowed themselves to be completely bulldozed over, or they've decided to jump on for the ride and be part of it, right? And, be, you know, that's like Trinidad and Tobago in the Americas, right, in the role that they've decided to take. Right. To say, like, actually, we're just going to hitch our wagon to Trump. That, I think, is really critical in terms of understanding how this has happened and how this continues to happen and how it will possibly happen with the Olympics and with other sporting events. If other federations of other countries refuse to say anything, really, while this, you know, starts and we see it in sports, it reflects a broader trend more generally of global governance, or I should say lack thereof. Coming back to sports, we can only hope, you know, last time when the U.S. thought that Cuba would fall after the fall of the Soviet Union and the special period, the Cuban baseball team won the next two Olympic gold medals in 1992. And then the last time the U.S. hosted the Olympics in 1996 in Atlanta, gold medals at the same time that the U.S. was trying to assure the downfall of the nation and of the Cuban Revolution.
2: And as we close, tell folks how they can find out about the work of Black Alliance for Peace.
3: Check us out at blackallianceforpeace.com on socials, as well as Blacks for Peace on Twitter. Black Alliance for Peace is on Instagram and other platforms, YouTube. We have several newsletters, right? We just had a newsletter on a bulletin on domestic militarization that came out about a week and a half ago. We have several newsletters that come out related to Asia and the Pacific, related to Africa, bulletin on Africa, AFRICOM Watch Bulletin, and a bunch of other information, both, you know, domestically here in the U.S. and more broadly globally. And our North-South Project for People-Centered Human Rights can be found at peoplecenteredhumanrights.com. This struggle continues and actually is only ramping up.
2: Well, thank you so much, Austin Cole of the Black Alliance for Peace, for discussing the mobilization and call to boycott the World Cup.
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6: 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The Church of Stop Shopping will broadcast its show live right here on 99.5 WBAI this coming Sunday night, 7 p.m. Woo! 30 radical singing activists and Savitri D and me, our host Jenna Flanagan, will be holding forth. The name of the show is We Got to Move. We got to move. Somebody give me an earth hallelujah. 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It's also free in person. We're performing at the Quaker Meeting House, east of Union Square, 15th Street at 2nd Avenue. 7 p.m. Sunday. Parking, trains, buses, we got it all. Come on over. This is Reverend Billy. We got to move. Earth hallelujah.

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1: Welcome, friends, to another edition of Economic Update, a weekly program devoted to the economic dimensions of our lives and those of our children. I'm your host, Richard Wolf. Today's program, I think, will interest you. We cover dock workers moving in a powerful way in Australia, German workers moving against a tragedy at the Volkswagen Corporation, the private airports being developed across the United States, and a really horrible story about Bayer and Monsanto and Roundup that will interest many of you who live in or near agricultural areas of this country or eat the produce thereof. In our second half, we will be interviewing the chairman, the president of the National Coalition of the Homeless, and talk about that problem in America, which gets way less attention than it ought to have, especially now that it is growing. So let's jump right in. Dock workers in Australia have been striking, pushing, demanding, demonstrating for quite some time now. Their object is a company called DP World. It is one of the largest operators of port facilities in the world. It's based in Dubai, and it operates 60 ports and terminals around the world. It took in last year, to give you an idea, $24.4 billion in revenue. It is a monster corporation. And it is now in the process of installing AI, artificial intelligence, and threatening to fire workers because they can be replaced by automated AI-driven cranes and conveyors and many of the other equipments used on docks. And the union won't have it. Maritime Union of Australia is the name of the union, and it has said, we will not permit this. And we have a demand and a counterproposal. We're not going to be against the technology. We think that's perfectly reasonable. We just want to share in the benefits that this technology makes available. So we are not going to let you fire workers and replace them. Here's what we're going to do. You're going to reduce the work week from 35 hours to 28 hours. And that means you're going to pay us the same, but we're going to be able to do much more work because of the AI. Right? That's why you're installing it. You'll still make out money. You'll still make some profits, but you will share the benefits of the technology with us. We get extra leisure, 7 hours a week, to be precise, dropping from 35 to 28. This is a very important demand. It shows a sophistication of the labor movement, not to be told, oh, we'll retrain you, not to be told, here's a severance package. Oh, no, no, no, no. You don't take the job away. That's the first demand. Afterwards, we'll talk about what else can be done. But you give us a share of the benefits of a new technology. You don't get it only for profit. A similar story in a different setting, in Europe. We're in Germany. We're dealing with the largest corporation in Germany, the Volkswagen company. It is the number two automobile producing company in the world. Number one is Toyota. And Volkswagen is unfortunately located in Europe. Why do I say unfortunately? Because Europe is in a decline that is removing it from the center of the world that it has occupied for the last three or four centuries. Literally by colonialism creating that world in many ways linked together by the colonial experience. We now live in an era of anti-colonialism, the breakdown, the refusal of people in Asia, Africa, and Latin America to be subordinated to Europeans, and the Europeans are facing what they themselves helped to create. Empire, anti-empire. Colonialism, anti-colonialism. And it's making life hard. In addition, the Europeans are busily shooting themselves in the foot. Their war with Russia in Ukraine has led to them cutting off imports of gas and oil from Russia. That was the cheapest energy anywhere available in the world and gave Europe a chance, a competitive advantage, because they had cheap Russian oil and gas. They don't get that anymore. They refused. They thought they could pressure Russia into quitting the Ukraine war. Big mistake. And it now means that the Europeans have to pay more for energy than anywhere else in the world, and their competitiveness is collapsing. The second thing that Germans didn't count on was the rise of the People's Republic of China, which has outcompeted them in producing automobiles. Wow. They can't sell their exports because of Chinese competition, and they're uncompetitive because of the price of oil and gas. So what Volkswagen is doing is thinking about leaving Germany. They actually explored that coming to the United States earlier this year. When that didn't work out, they announced a few weeks ago that they were laying off, hear me, 100,000 workers in Germany all at once. Well, turns out in Germany there's a law. It's a law won by socialist governments and socialist labor unions decades ago. It's called the Volkswagen Law because it applied particularly to them. But it's part of a larger movement in Germany called Mitbestimmung in Germany, which means workers have a right to be part of the directors of enterprises. So Volkswagen has a supervisory council. On it sit representatives of workers, unions, and local politicians. You have to get a majority on the supervisory council to lay off workers. Right now, the workers' representatives, elected by the workers, are a majority on the council, on the supervisory council, and they've announced no layoffs. Wow. Turns out workers can have power. Turns out they can have power inside the corporation. Turns out it can save their jobs. Turns out politicians and corporate executives have to go back to the drawing boards because the workers have said, you're not going to do what you say you're going to do, because we're not going to let you. Think about it. My next update has to do with a company called Private Suites. You may not have heard it, so let me explain to you about it. Private Suites already exist at the following American airports: Miami, Dallas-Fort Worth, Los Angeles, and Hartsfield-Jackson, Atlanta. What is a private suite? It's a private terminal. If you're on a flight, the flight doesn't go to the regular terminal, you know, where all the rest of us plebeian folks have to go when we fly somewhere. No, no, no. You go to a special terminal just for you, and it has wonderful appointments that the rest of us cannot know anything about. Right now, the Private Suites is in the news because they're setting one up, or they're trying to get permission to set one up at San Francisco Airport. Get ready now. If you want to fly to a private terminal, you can do so on a regular commercial flight. One flight, this service will cost you $1,295. If you want to do it for the whole year, so that all your flights are to the private terminal, $4,850 for the year. So one measure, if you needed it, of the inequality in this country. This is what in other countries is called flying first class, second class, third class, fourth class, or a class so low we don't have numbers for it. And you know where most of us are ending up. If you've never heard of private suites, it's because you can't afford them. And now my last story before we switch to our guest. Many of you know the Bayer company. It's a German chemical company, pronounced in the United States, Bayer. Bayer aspirin is one of the things they're famous for. They recently bought another company you may have heard of, Monsanto. So now I'm going to give you a brief insight into how corporate capitalism works. One of the products produced by Bayer is a weed killer called Roundup. And Roundup is made from a chemical called glyphosate, or glyphosate, depending on how you pronounce it. There have been court cases now for years against the use of Roundup in our agriculture, in our gardens, on the grounds that it has cancer-causing ingredients. That fight was recently resolved when the farming organizations of America, organized by Bayer, got together and pleaded with the courts not to deny them the use of Roundup because it's good for their weed-killing objectives. And they won that. Within weeks, Monsanto, a subsidiary of Bayer who produces the glyphosate that goes into Roundup, petitioned the United States government to impose huge tariffs on China. Why? Because China produces glyphosate, but it produces it much cheaper than American can. And Monsanto, which is the competitor here, doesn't want to have to compete against Chinese cheaper glyphosate. So guess what? They turned around, petitioned the government. If the tariffs that they want go in, the price of Roundup will go way up because it has to deal with higher prices for glyphosate than what they were required to pay before. Good for the profits of Monsanto that can charge the high prices. They don't have Chinese competition. But who gets screwed? The farmers. They just went to help Bayer. And Bayer is now turning around and screwing.

0: Welcome back, friends, to the second half of today's economic update. I am very pleased, very proud, in fact, to bring to our microphones Donald H. Whitehead, Jr. He is a remarkable person, and we chose him because of that. He's a veteran homelessness, substance abuse, and racial equity expert. He has 30 years of experience, personal recovery, and leadership roles, including executive director of the National Coalition for the Homeless. He has influenced legislation, led housing initiatives, served on advisory committees, testified before Congress, and appeared on major media. He is also a comedian and an actor. So first of all, welcome, Donald Whitehead, and thank you for your time.
1: Well, thank you for having me, and I am just honored to be here today.
0: All right, good. Let me begin with a blunt question, but one that I know is necessary for my own work around the country. What would you say is the size or the extent of homelessness in the U.S. today? Is this a problem that we have as a society? Is it growing? That kind of, give us a framework for the rest of our conversation.
1: You know, on first thought, that would be an easy question to answer. Unfortunately, it's very complicated. The Department of Housing and Urban Development, they do what's called the point in time count. And every year at the end of January, they count the number of people in shelter and the number of people on the streets of the country. So from that particular number, there's about 750,000 people on any given night. But if you look at throughout the year, I would say the number is closer to about 5 million people experiencing homelessness over that time. What the point in time count is good for is to look at trends. And what we saw between 2024 and 2026, I'm sorry, 2023 and 2025 was a 30% increase in homelessness, one of the largest increases in history. This year, we saw a slight decrease, but we think that has more to do with people being forced into isolation than it does with anything else. And I can talk more about that a little later.
0: And I'm struck because our mutual friend, Rob Robinson, gives a wonderful talk about this point in time being chosen in the depths of winter.
1: Yes.
0: When people are desperately trying to find, of course, a way out of the cold. You know, what a number you would get would be quite different if it were July or June or something like that.
1: Absolutely.
0: All right. I want to get, before we get into too many of the weeds there, I want to get some of the bigger issues. It seems to me that we now are in a time when an increasing number of states, or at least people across this country, view the homeless, maybe because it's growing, the homeless problem, as though the people who have no home are ipso facto criminals in some sense. It's called, I believe, the criminalization of homelessness. Tell us about what does that mean, and is that happening, and what's going on there?
1: So basically what it means is that people are fined, they're jailed, they're arrested simply because they're homeless. So regardless of what the issue may be, regardless of the underlying issue that got them there, the way it's being treated in many cities, there was a Supreme Court decision back in 2024, the Grants Pass versus Johnson decision. Prior to that, if there wasn't enough shelter in a community, you couldn't arrest, fine, or jail people. But that decision, the Supreme Court found that it wasn't cruel or unusual to arrest people, even if you didn't have enough shelter. The problem with that decision is there's not enough shelter in the United States. And since that time, over 360 cities have instituted these policies that make it criminal to be homeless in America. Now, we've always had vagrancy laws. They got outlawed in the 70s. But there's more of a mean-spirited approach these days when it comes to the homeless population.
0: And then the idea is, I just want to get it in my head, that a person who, for example, doesn't have enough income or doesn't have a job or and therefore can't pay for a home is a criminal because he or she can't pay for the home.

0: home. There's a step missing there. Normally, doesn't it? A criminal has to do a bad thing. This is not a bad thing. This is, I mean, it's a tragedy for the individual, but what's the point of putting them in jail when they're only going to therefore have even poorer chance of ever earning the income needed to have a home?
1: And the other part of that is when they're released, they're still homeless. You haven't solved their homelessness at all. You've delayed it, but you've also provided the illusion that you're actually doing something about homelessness. What solves homelessness is housing. It's institutionalization that the person is requesting. So we not only see the institutionalization in jail, we see some communities forcing people into mental health institutions. So it really is really out of hand. It's gotten to a place where it's a draconian practice. Two examples. In Tennessee, it's a felony with up to 6 years in prison. In Louisiana, the person can be sentenced to hard labor. And in Kentucky, they had a stand your ground law that says you can use violence up to and including deadly violence if you find someone homeless on your property.
0: Well, how do you account for this? What's going on here?
1: The administration, the current administration, the Trump administration, issued an executive order that basically says he wanted to clean the streets of America. And he actually, in that, did actually point out homeless people as part of cleaning streets in America. So it dehumanizes, it criminalizes people experiencing homelessness. And the true issue is the underlying reasons behind homelessness are the lack of affordable housing. And even if people do have sometimes criminal, sometimes mental or substance abuse issues, they should be given substance abuse treatment. And jail, we know that 80% of the people with mental health issues don't get treatment there. So it's not solving the problem in any way. But this is something the administration, it's kind of similar with spending all of our dollars on fountains and beautification versus spending the dollars we need to provide housing.
0: You know, I'm an economist, and I can attest to the incredible rise in rents in this country. Nobody who has even a passing knowledge of our economy would be unaware that obviously homelessness rising has something to do with the rising cost of homes, especially with the absolute increase, or even if you relate the increase in the price of housing to the increase in wages and salaries. They don't keep up with the price of the rentals, and therefore we're going to get home. I mean, blaming the individual who's homeless under these circumstances strikes me as cruel and unjust and immoral behavior, but you know, we're getting used to it.
1: Well, it absolutely lets the government, who is truly responsible for providing resources to keep up with inflation and housing costs. Harvard just did a study, and the gap in affordable housing is at the highest in our history. The National Low Income Housing Coalition does a study, and what they find is that people earning minimum wage can't find housing anywhere in the United States for a two-bedroom and only 10% for a one-bedroom. So it's the structural issues that are causing homelessness, as you say. But we're addressing a structural issue by making it a personal issue. About a quarter of all the people that are homeless are children. You can't blame it on personal responsibility when you have that many children. There's a couple of really great books that look at the hidden homeless. You know, these are families. Do you know that the largest portion of the unsheltered population are 55 and older? So we're not taking care of our families. We're not taking care of our seniors. And we've never had the resources at the level of need in this country. So we keep providing emergency resources for a problem that needs structural changes.
0: Let me move on to this. Tell me about the Cicero Foundation and what role it plays in all of this.
1: So the Cicero organization is a group that is promoting the use of criminalization, and they've been successful in getting a number of state legislatures to pass bills that criminalize homelessness. Now, if you look at the origins of this organization, they were founded by Joe Lonsdale and the owner of a Planeteer. And both of those individuals are also involved in both. Peter Thiel is the other person that I wanted to mention. They have been involved in both private prisons and surveillance. And so they're promoting this as if it's a compassionate idea, when it's really to provide more prisoners and more opportunity to surveil people to major corporations run by millionaires and billionaires. And so it is a very cynical way of approaching an issue that needs a compassionate response. We are very much opposed, and there was a recent study that really demonstrates the link between the private prison industry and this group that is forcing and pushing communities, because they have unlimited resources, to move towards these criminalization practices.
0: So the irony, if I'm understanding you, let me connect the dots here. So these are corporations intimately involved with private prisons and private control of populations, and they're busy at the same time criminalizing homelessness. So we have a corporation that is taking the steps to make more money in what it is already invested in by getting the laws to deliver to them the population that will be paid for by the government in their prisons.
1: Exactly. Exactly. And it's insidious. It is a draconian practice. No one should be benefiting from people that are marginalized in our community. And that's exactly what's happening. This is not a solution. Again, as we said, you can criminalize and institutionalize people as long as you want to. But until they get a house, they're still homeless. Until they get an apartment, they're still living on the streets and the parks of the cities across this country.
0: I wonder if you could, I know this is speculative, but I live in New York City. I'm speaking to you from New York City. And I'm also aware, just by living here, that there are many people crowded into apartment spaces. They're not homeless. They have a bed, but it is part of a room originally designed for one person in which four people are now cohabiting. There is no measure of that, and yet it suggests that everything you say about homelessness applies to a much larger number of people that we can only imagine, when you understand that the causes are rents very high, incomes inadequate.
1: Absolutely. We believe that those people should be counted. And when I talked about the numbers, those people aren't included in those numbers, nor are people that pay for weekly hotels, for instance, because they can't afford a regular rent at an apartment. So that's part of the problem. The Congress sees that point in time number, and they think that's who they should provide resources. And the numbers are exponentially larger than that. And we have to get to the point where the resources meet the need, or we'll continue this. And we know the communities are much safer. They're much better when people are housed in this country. So we got to get to the point where there's an opportunity for people to not be facing eviction on a regular basis, to cycle in and out of sleeping in cars and pay by week hotels and doubled up. When you're doubled up, I lived that situation as both a child and an adult, and there is no security. You walk around in silence because you're worried about somebody saying, hey, you got to go. That's no way for human beings to live in the richest country in the world.
0: Donald Whitehead, I wish we had more time. Maybe I'll get back to you in a few months and get an update on what you're doing. But my best wishes for your coalition and for your activities. Thank you very much for your time and for your expertise. And to all of you, my audience, as always, I look forward to speaking with you again next week.
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3: Reverend Billy here. The Church of Stop Shopping will broadcast its show live right here on 99.5 WBAI this coming Sunday night, 7 p.m. Woo! 30 radical singing activists and Savitri D and me, our host Jenna Flanagan, will be holding forth. The name of the show is We Gotta Move. We Gotta Move. Somebody give me an earth hallelujah. Now, it's free on the radio, of course. It's also free in person. We're performing at the Quaker Meeting House, east of Union Square, 15th Street at 2nd Avenue. 7 p.m. Sunday. Parking, trains, buses, we got it all. Come on over. This is Reverend Billy. We Gotta Move. Earth-a-loon.
4: 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I'm your host and producer, Dan Roberts. 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In today's edition, you'll hear reports from France 24, NHK World Radio Japan, Germany's Radio Deutsche Welle, and Radio Havana Cuba. We will begin with France 24. The French Parliament voted into law a ban on the use of most social media for children under 15 years old. The negative effects of social platforms were widely debated in the country, with the vast majority agreeing that young people were potentially damaged by its use. France is the first European country to impose a ban starting in September. France 24.
5: France has made a major move to protect its children against the toxic nature of social media. A ban has been approved by lawmakers this Tuesday. It means that most popular apps with youngsters are now beyond their reach until the age of 15. And this move follows incidents where social media has played a role in personal tragedies, as well as the increasing awareness of how the toxic nature of some social networks weighs on the lives of youngsters. President Emmanuel Macron, when launching the project, urged young people to put away their smartphones and read books to become smarter and better people. Well, now the National Assembly has acted and the law has been put into place, and France becomes the first European nation to make such a move. Clovis Casali has been following this for us. He joins us now live. Clovis, tell us how this all unfolded.
6: As expected, an overwhelming majority of MPs backed this bill to ban social media for teenagers and children aged under 15. 279 lawmakers backed this bill. Only 81 voted against, and mostly from the ranks of the radical left, France Unbowed party. Those who are pushing for this bill said it's a necessity to protect French children and teenagers. And the MP from Emmanuel Macron's centrist bloc, who was leading, pushing this law, presenting it to the National Assembly just after the vote, left the room, saying, "We made it, we've achieved what we needed to do, and this for the children of France," according to her. She also told us early in the day that, of course, some will find ways to still get on social media, but everything needs to be done to protect France's children and teenagers, as it is proven that social media has a devastating impact on mental health.
5: interesting, Clovis, that politicians are always so keen to pass their message, are willing to go without this, without, you know, getting sort of kids young, if you like, getting a message to them. They're actually sort of willing to put that to one side and act, as they see it, in the good of young people in France.
6: Some MPs here, those who voted against the law, said, we don't think that social media is good for young people, but we just think that this measure will not be implemented. It won't work. There won't be enough checks on the age of people getting onto social media. Because, again, the issue here is that it's for the social media platforms to check the age of these children who would like to get on social media, possibly check, prevent them from doing so if needed. It's an important point also, the fines. The fines that will come for these companies if they decide not to do enough in order to crack down on people, young people, getting onto social media. Of course, young people aged under 15. Worth pointing out also that this bill is set to come into effect very soon, early September. That's when school resumes here in France, and critics say it will be difficult to implement. What's sure is that with this bill, children aged under 15 will not be able to create new accounts for social media after early September, and those who already have an account but who are under 15, well, they'll see their accounts supposedly cancelled within 4 months.
5: Ms. Casale at the National Assembly, thank you very much indeed.
4: That report was from France 24, which may be easily found at their website, france24.com, as well as a YouTube channel called France 24 English. Also, most podcast sites, as is the shortwave report. Next, NHK World Radio Japan. Trump announced he will impose an additional 50% tariff on a wide range of Canadian goods imported to the U.S. The United States has signed an agreement with Saudi Arabia on the peaceful development of nuclear technology. This has led to concern in Japan, where there have been calls for a taboo-free nuclear debate and increasing nuclear weapon development in France, China, and Russia. NHK Japan.
7: The Trump administration has announced that it will slap an additional 50% tariff on a wide range of Canadian goods imported by the United States. It says the action is in response to Canada's discriminatory treatment of American exports, such as cars, alcohol, and dairy products. The White House said on Monday Trump signed proclamations to impose the tariffs under Section 338 of the Tariff Act, which was passed in 1930. It said they will be charged on imports including dairy products, wine, and hockey sticks, and will take effect on August 19th. Section 338 empowers the president to impose duties on imports from countries deemed to have discriminated against U.S. goods. Bloomberg News cited officials as saying it is the first time that Section 338 has been invoked to levy tariffs. Canada's Prime Minister Mark Carney criticized the tariffs as the latest in a series of what he called unilateral U.S. trade actions. Carney said Canada is ready to engage with the U.S. to address outstanding trade issues to the mutual benefit of the citizens of both countries. He stressed his government will take all necessary actions to support Canadian workers, businesses, and families.
8: The United States has signed an agreement to pursue peaceful nuclear cooperation with Saudi Arabia. The U.S. Department of Energy says the deal builds on President Trump's policy of expanding nuclear technology exports. The full text of the agreement has yet to be released. Still, U.S. media outlets point to differences from a nuclear deal concluded with the United Arab Emirates in 2009. The Wall Street Journal says one contrast is that Saudi Arabia rejected a commitment to never enrich uranium or reprocess spent fuel from a reactor on its territory. The agreement will be reviewed by the U.S. Congress. Some Democratic lawmakers and others have voiced concern over potential risks of nuclear proliferation. Critics appear to have in mind a remark made by Crown Prince Mohammed bin Salman suggesting that if Iran developed a nuclear weapon, Saudi Arabia would follow suit. A Japanese atomic bomb survivors group is raising concerns after Defense Minister Koizumi Shinjiro made comments calling for a taboo-free nuclear debate. Koizumi made the remark after a meeting with NATO Secretary General Marco Rutte in Belgium on Wednesday.
9: France has shifted its nuclear policy and has shown new developments, including drills with Germany. I think it is a matter of course that no country can establish its national security by itself unless they have discussions without any taboos.
8: Koizumi told reporters he and Rutte had exchanged views on the changes in each other's security environments. He said the meeting was an opportunity to reaffirm that the security of the Indo-Pacific and Euro-Atlantic regions are inseparable. He noted that China had recently conducted a firing exercise inside Japan's exclusive economic zone, while Russia reportedly carried one out in waters between Britain and France. Tanaka Terumi, co-chairperson of the atomic bomb survivors group Nihon Hidankyo, responded to Koizumi's remarks. Tanaka said it is unacceptable to make a comment on nuclear policy on the premise that nuclear weapons are given. He said he thinks Koizumi is of a generation that didn't experience the war and doesn't fully understand the damage nuclear weapons cause, and that he shouldn't be making such comments lightly.
4: Those reports were from NHK World Radio Japan on shortwave. They're heard at 10 p.m. Pacific Time at 11735 or on the web at www.3.nhk.or.jp. NHK may be also easily found at most podcast sites. On to Germany's Radio Deutsche Welle. Massive youth protest emerged this week in India. A new political party called the Cockroach Janta is led by Gen Z members. Their name stems from a comment the top Indian judge made about the unemployed youth. They reacted to scandals about the education system, with 50,000 having a peaceful sit-in in Delhi on Monday. Police charged into the crowd, beating people with batons and sending many to the hospital. Now youth from across the country have gathered in Delhi and are expressing their concerns about aging politicians, the environment, and police brutality. The movement is becoming international. An interview with Ruma Sen, a lecturer at Columbia University. Germany's Radio Deutsche Welle.
10: India's government is facing its biggest youth-led challenge in years. Thousands of protesters from what are known as the Cockroach Movement have taken to the streets of New Delhi demanding that the education minister resign. On Monday, tension escalated near Parliament and protesters were met with tear gas and a heavy police crackdown.
11: Chaos on the streets of New Delhi as baton-wielding police charge protesters. Thousands, mostly students, had gathered near India's parliament to demand the resignation of Education Minister Dhamendra Pradhan over exam irregularities, including leaks of questions and technical glitches.
12: I have come here because the rotten system is not taking action and cannot see the pain of the students. So many people have gathered here from different states of India and I decided to be part of it.
11: Behind Monday's outlawed protests was the youth-led Cockroach Janta Party, or CJP. The movement decided to own the name after the Supreme Court Chief Justice used the insect to insult young people he said are unemployed by choice. They're angry over repeated scandals in India's education system, one of them recently forcing millions of aspiring medical students to resit exams last month after questions were leaked in advance. That followed another failure of the online marking system for high school tests. The leader of the CJP recently staged a hunger strike in opposition to the government and says people have grown tired of being scapegoated for bureaucratic failures, as reflected in the group's soaring popularity since launching in May. Amid the tear gas and police arrests, the CJP said its leaders had met with a senior minister on Monday and submitted a letter spelling out their demands. But until young people feel their government is acting on their concerns, these so-called cockroaches plan to remain underfoot.
10: And joining me now is Rumbula Sen. Rumbula teaches comparative politics and South Asian politics at Columbia University. Rumbula, it's good to have you with us. You know, one of the striking things about these demonstrations is who is protesting. I mean, these aren't traditional political activists. I mean, who are these young people? And do we know why have they decided that they've had enough?
13: I think the protest started with the young people, but it is no longer just the young people with Sonam Wongchuk and others joining. It has now sort of been a more Indian protest of the middle class, the ordinary people who are upset with how things are.
10: As you say, this is really about something much larger, about opportunity, unemployment, and a feeling that the system is no longer working. Am I reading that correctly?
13: I think yes. You know, this is one way of looking at it is as something of a Gen Z uprising that happened in South Asia, as you know, in Bangladesh, in Nepal. It also went beyond the region in Indonesia, in other parts of the world as well. So there is this general feeling among the young people that opportunities are drying up. And also, there is not much understanding among the political elites what kind of fear and anxiety regarding their education and employment these young people are facing. And this is not just India, but in other parts of the world as well. And in India, it particularly started, as you know, with this comment from the Chief Justice of India that some of these not so well-credentialed young people from not so well-known universities are like cockroaches. So this reference to cockroach, you know, was an insult, but, you know, they just sort of reclaimed this insult, which is, again, similar to other Gen Z movements, particularly in Bangladesh. You know, when the prime minister insulted the young protesters as sort of the fifth columnists, the betrayers of national cause, they internalized that and made that their power. So in this case, it started with that, but it's more than just the education or, you know, how this rich poor divide or the generational divide, the general anxiety. It is now also about accountability. Mm-hmm. It's about accountability of the elected politicians. You know, it's not unheard of in Indian tradition that when, for example, there is an accident in the railways, the railway minister would resign. Mm-hmm. So when there are these repeated, you know, leaks, and there was this on-screen marking controversy, there was this corruption in the tenders, the reason that these not so suited company was in the first place responsible for this on-screen marking. You know, this is a whole web of grievances that have now come together. And it is not just the young people, it's the parents too.
10: I want to come back to the name of this movement, if you will, Cockroach Janta Party, I think, if I'm pronouncing that correctly. I mean, what you're saying is the students have basically taken a word that was used as a pejorative, as an insult, and they're reclaiming it. And it's now, yeah, the headliner for what they're trying to do and change.
13: Yes, I think it's very smart. It's very creative, you know, from the perspective of social movements research that we know. This is very, very effective. You know, for the longest time in India and in other parts of the world, there is this generational anxiety that there are more and more old people in power who are making decisions, and the youth are sort of alienated from the decisions that are going to affect their future. And that is everything from education to environment, and in many other countries as well. But when the leader of this movement, who was at that time, I think, here in Boston, he sent out a tweet at that time that said, what if all the cockroaches came together? You know, in response to that very derogatory and very ill-advised and comment that was in very bad taste by the Chief Justice of India. And that got a lot of response, and it eventually became very popular because there was this growing sense that the rich, the powerful, the successful sort of look at these youth from lower caste, lower class, the suburban cities of India, not from the capital, not from the fashionable gated communities, that they are looked down upon as unsuccessful, as if they are responsible for not being successful as those who are now in power, like the Chief Justice of India. You know, so that insult, that feeling of alienation that was now sort of official coming from the Chief Justice of India, that was already there. And the parents also see, you know, that their the people don't have the future that their generation had. You know, it's, education has always been the tool for, you know, social mobility in India for the, for a long time, over the past 2-3 decades. And now, if that's no longer fair and accessible, then what?
10: Yeah, yeah, you bring up a very good point, Rumala Sen with Columbia University. We appreciate your time.
4: 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Box 1162, Willits, California, 95490. I'm truly grateful for the donations. 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And if you're listening on a public radio station, please support them as well. We will conclude with Radio Havana, Cuba. The Cuban Foreign Ministry has rejected the new U.S. State Department campaign against the island, as well as against Americans perceived to be politically left of the administration. The announcer reads the statement that the Cuban Foreign Ministry published this week. The Spanish organization Open Arms sailed into Cuba, bringing aid that included a solar electric system for a pediatric hospital in Havana. Power blackouts have continued in the country this week due to the U.S. blockade of fuel. The Israeli military has continued offensive strikes in Lebanon, bringing the death toll to more than 4,300. Radio Havana, Cuba.
14: The Cuban Foreign Ministry has strongly rejected the new slanderous campaign by the U.S. State Department against the island and issued the following statement. Cuba rejects in the strongest terms the report published on July the 20th by the U.S. Department of State concerning Cuba's alleged subversive influence against that country. It is a mediocre propaganda pamphlet. It seeks to bolster the message that Cuba constitutes a threat to the United States, a pretext that the U.S. government uses for collective punishment and genocide against the Cuban people. It aims, through the construction of accusatory narratives, to fabricate support for a possible military aggression. It is hypocritical for the State Department to accuse Cuba of promoting subversion when it is well known that the U.S. government allocates tens of millions of dollars of its federal budget each year to subvert internal order in Cuba, provoke hunger and desperation, and overthrow the Cuban government. This is the same government with a sordid history of interference and violations of international law, carrying out extrajudicial executions in international waters, practicing political assassinations, sponsoring acts of genocide, attacking sovereign nations at every continent, and interfering in the electoral processes of sovereign states. It is equally hypocritical to persist in the lie that labels Cuba as a state sponsor of terrorism. It is clear that neither this nor any other report can present any evidence, not even the slightest indication, for such an illegitimate accusation, because it simply does not exist, as is known to specialized agency within the U.S. government itself. It is common knowledge that those who finance, organize, and instigate violent and terrorist acts against Cuba have found protection and total impunity in the United States. This report fits into the discourse of the so-called leftist terrorism, a novel concept that the U.S. government, and in particular its Secretary of State, are actively promoting as the new enemy. They seek to attack any progressive trait, social commitment, or leftist expression within and outside of the United States, increase repression, and establish a neo-McCarthyism. The aim is, especially, to repress and attack the U.S. people itself, and to intimidate those who express solidarity, including those who denounce their government's unjust aggression against Cuba. As it has always done, Cuba will continue to foster friendly relations with the American people and institutions in strict adherence to international law, the Charter of the United Nations, and the Vienna Convention on Diplomatic Relations. Ministry of Foreign Affairs of Cuba in Havana. Cuban Foreign Minister Bruno Rodriguez has expressed his gratitude for the solidarity aid provided by the Spanish organization Open Arms, internationally recognized for its rescues of migrants in open waters. Bruno Rodriguez said, "We thank the Open Arms organization for its Rumbo a Cuba, Heading to Cuba campaign, which, along with more than 150 other organizations, facilitated the arrival in our country of material aid for the Juan Manuel Marquez Pediatric Hospital." The Cuban foreign minister wrote on social media, "This example of international solidarity demonstrates that Cuba is not alone in the face of suffocation and the U.S. blockade." The aid arrived in the country on Sunday aboard the Astral sailboat belonging to the solidarity group Open Arms, which seeks to overcome the barriers imposed by the U.S. government's economic, commercial, and financial blockade. The delivery includes the kit of 22 solar panels, which will begin installation immediately at the Juan Manuel Marquez Hospital in a process expected to take several weeks. This energy will be used primarily for ventilation, and in the event of power outages lasting for more than 10 hours, it can also recharge a dozen batteries, also donated by the activists, which will initially power the ventilators. The Israeli military has carried out more offensive strikes in southern Lebanon, conducting airstrikes, artillery shelling, explosions, sound bomb attacks, and tree-cutting activities that resulted in several injuries. According to Lebanon's official national news agency, Israeli forces shelled the town of Heres, situated in a district on the Nablath Convention on Saturday over the weekend, causing injuries to an unspecified number of Lebanese. Israeli troops also cut down all the trees planted along the roadsides in the Bent Hillel district. In the early morning hours of Saturday over the weekend, Israeli forces launched multiple missiles at neighborhoods in the town of Mansouri, located in the entire district of the South Governorate near a farm in southern Lebanon. An Israeli drone also dropped two sound bombs in a neighborhood located between the towns of Majal Zun and Mansouri, while Israeli airplanes carried out airstrikes in the same vicinity. Additionally, an Israeli drone targeted the town of Nablath al-Johai, while Israeli warplanes conducted bombings within the same district late on Sunday. According to Lebanon's health ministry, the death toll from the Israeli onslaught on southern Lebanon has risen to 4,328 people. 12,200 individuals have been wounded since March the 2nd. Israel continues with its military offensive against Lebanon, even after both parties signed a U.S.-sponsored framework agreement on June the 26th. The agreement outlines a gradual Israeli withdrawal from Lebanese land, starting with two designated pilot areas. The assaults also came in the wake of negotiations held in Rome regarding the initiation of an Israeli troop withdrawal from two regions in southern Lebanon.
4: Those reports were from Radio Havana, Cuba. 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
3: Reverend Billy here. The Church of Stop Shopping will broadcast its show live right here on 99.5 WBAI this coming Sunday night, 7 p.m. Woo! 30 radical singing activists and Savitri D and me, our host Jenna Flanagan, will be holding forth. The name of the show is We Got to Move. We got to move. Somebody give me an earth hallelujah. Now, it's free on the radio, of course. It's also free in person. We're performing at the Quaker Meeting House, east of Union Square, 15th Street at 2nd Avenue. 7 p.m. Sunday. Parking, trains, buses, we got it all. Come on over. This is Reverend Billy. We got to move. Earth hallelujah.
15: Does that mean I'm preempted again? It's funny how you find things out. At WBAI New York, 99.5 FM, streaming at WBAI.org. Time now for Education at the Crossroads with Basir M. Chowie.